0: game. She noticed tariffs added up to $20 to the price.
1: I think the tariffs are bad. Making a worse deal for a country's trade does not mean we'll get more stuff out of it.
0: David Morgan lives in North Carolina and supports tariffs. Low-wage competition from China sank his furniture company.
2: Business dried up, and we didn't have the orders. We filed Chapter 11 and sold off a lot of our stuff.
0: The poll shows most Americans see a potential solution. Cut tariffs on China in exchange for China buying more U.S. agricultural goods. Frank Langford, NPR News, Washington.
3: The Missouri Supreme Court

0: 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More at sscln.org.
1: Missouri lawmakers passed a map last year that seeks to convert Democratic Representative Emanuel Cleaver's Kansas City-based district into a GOP-leaning seat. But two voters sued, contending that the submission of referendum signatures prevented that map from going into effect. But the Missouri Supreme Court ruled unanimously that the new map is in effect until Missouri Secretary of State verifies it has enough signatures. That might not happen until a few days before the state's primary, and that may be too late into the election process to switch to a map that's more favorable to Cleaver. The court's decision comes as states like Louisiana, Alabama, and Tennessee are eliminating heavily Democratic majority-minority seats, thanks to the U.S. Supreme Court's decision weakening the Voting Rights Act. For NPR News, I'm Jason Rosenbaum in Jefferson City.
2: The clipping economy is booming. NPR's Bobby Allen reports on the video editors who turn long content into short videos to make money for clip for cash campaigns.
3: Behind the flurry of short video clips flooding Instagram, TikTok, and X are people who edit down hundreds of videos a day into viral snippets in response to bounties put up by companies and influencers, typically paying around 50 cents per thousand views. Several clippers told NPR they quit their day jobs to clip full time. An agency founder said clipping is the new TV commercial or billboard in the age of scrolling. Ad executive Lou Pascala says this shadow economy is a race to the bottom.
4: The movie trailer gets a lot more views than a movie. So it's not a new phenomenon, but I think the reality is that in the, you know, attention deficit economy that we now live in, if you can't say it's shorter, people aren't going to see it.
3: A leading clipping agency executive said most clippers are between the ages of 16 and 24. Bobby Allen, NPR News.
2: This is NPR.
5: It's 5:04 with CAP Radio News. I'm Devin Yamanaka. Cell phones will be away for the day in Davis Elementary and Junior High School starting this fall. CAP Radio's Steve Milne reports.
6: The Davis Joint Union School Board has approved restrictions on student cell phone use, a decision that wasn't easy for some on the panel.
7: In the beginning, I was, no.
6: Trustee Cecilia Escamilla-Greenwald.
7: Then I read more research and I slowly changed and saw the impact it has on kids having so much access to their cell phones. I want our teachers to be able to teach our kids without interruption.
6: Under the policy, phones must be powered down or silenced and stored in backpacks or lockers from the first bell to the last bell. It includes smartphones, smartwatches, earbuds, and other wearable tech. The decision aligns with California's Phone Free Schools Act, requiring districts to limit phone use by this July. Trustees will review a final policy for Davis High Schools on June 4th. Steve Milne, CAP Radio News.
5: Workers at the largest Planned Parenthood affiliate in the country have announced plans to unionize. The San Francisco Chronicle reports workers at Planned Parenthood Marmonte yesterday cited an urgent need to protect health care access amid the Trump administration's cuts to Medicaid. They filed a request to be recognized as a union and are holding an election through May 19th, following 2 years of organizing. Marmonte closed 5 clinics in Northern California and the Central Coast last year. This came after Trump signed a bill eliminating federal Medicaid funding for any type of medical care provided by organizations that perform abortions. You'll find more news at capradio.org.
8: Eduardo from Woodland says, thank you for being a guiding light in the sea of disinformation that plagues us all in these turbulent times. Thank you, Eduardo, for powering trusted local independent journalism.
5: Still ahead on All Things Considered, Admiral James Stavridis and Elliot Ackerman talk about their new book, 2084, which examines a future where climate change has ravaged the planet. That's coming up in 15 minutes.
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10: From NPR News, this is All Things Considered. I'm Sasha Pfeiffer in Washington.
11: And I'm Elsa Chang in Culver City, California. A movement is underway that could alter the political landscape for generations to come in the Deep South. Republican-controlled states are rushing to consolidate GOP power after the Supreme Court further gutted the Voting Rights Act in a case out of Louisiana. 2 weeks ago, the court limited how race can be used to draw the borders of congressional

0: districts. Black voters say that their voices are now at stake. NPR's Debbie Elliott reports.
1: Black representation in Congress saw historic gains after passage of the 1965 Voting Rights Act, a game-changing achievement in the civil rights movement. Here's the Reverend Martin Luther King Jr. in a famous speech outside the Alabama State Capitol after a pivotal voting rights march from Selma to Montgomery in 1965.
2: How long? Not long. Because the arc of the moral universe is long, but it bends toward justice.
3: Yes, sir.
2: How long? Not long.
1: Now, civil rights activists see the arc bending backwards. The Supreme Court's Louisiana ruling has served as a wake-up call.
4: We're in a very dangerous period.
1: Dorothy Dozier Crenshaw has been fighting for civil rights ever since the 1950s, when she was a teenager active in the Montgomery bus boycott. She says this moment feels just as pivotal.
4: And I think if people stay silent, then we will lose the democracy.
1: Crenshaw says she's ready to fight after Alabama's Republican-controlled legislature passed a plan last week to change congressional maps. It's a move that would eliminate one of the state's two largely black districts.
4: They came here to do what they were assigned to do. So we need to do what we're assigned to do. And that is to fight for justice and equality in this country.
1: The U.S. Supreme Court yesterday cleared the way for Alabama to void the results of next week's primary. Instead, it will hold a special election in August under the different congressional map. It creates a more difficult path to re-election for the two black Democrats in Alabama's seven-member delegation in the U.S. House. The other five are all white Republicans. In a social media post, Republican State Attorney General Steve Marshall lauds the victory, saying his job was to put the legislature in a position to draw a map that favors Republicans.
5: For years, federal courts have forced Alabama to draw its congressional and legislative maps around race, ordering the state to create majority-minority districts under the Voting Rights Act. We have fought for years against courts forcing Alabama to sort its citizens by race, and we were right to fight.
1: Elsewhere, Tennessee split up a majority black district in Memphis. A similar plan is moving ahead in Louisiana, but an effort in South Carolina was blocked. Republican leaders say while the Supreme Court's ruling eliminates race as a criterion, it does allow gerrymandering along party lines. So Alabama State Senator Chris Elliott says that's what they're doing.
6: As a partisan, right, as a Republican senator, I'm interested in making sure we have as many Republicans to support the president, to support Speaker Johnson, as possible.
1: In a statement, the GOP caucus in the Alabama House bragged of doing their part to ensure, quote, Congress stays red. Freshman Democratic Congressman Shamari Figures of Mobile holds one of the targeted seats. He calls the redistricting push a last-ditch effort to assure that President Trump has unchecked power.
7: This is their way of moving the goalposts, of changing the rules during the game, of stacking the deck, of rigging the outcomes, whatever terminology you want to use. That's what's motivating this. I think they've been pretty clear about that. And unfortunately, we've seen far too many states just bend the knee and just be willing to do whatever he tells them to do.
1: The result, Figure says, takes away the opportunity for African Americans to have a say in who represents them in Congress in a state where black people make up just over a quarter of the population. During debate, GOP State Senator Greg Allbritton invoked the nation's founding document to justify removing race.
8: We all in this body believe the almost scriptural axiom from our Declaration of Independence. We hold these truths to be self-evident, that all men are created equal.
1: State Republicans, like Alabama Senate President Pro Tem Garland Gudger, argue no one is taking away anyone's right to vote.
9: We should be about a partisan lines, not about race.
10: I don't really feel like the question is about, is it party or race? It's both.
1: That's Evan Milligan of Montgomery. He's the named plaintiff in another key voting rights case heard by the U.S. Supreme Court, Allen v. Milligan, where justices found that Alabama's congressional map discriminated against black voters by diluting their vote. He and other black voters won, resulting in a three-judge panel redrawing district lines. Now, the Supreme Court has cleared the way for the state to revert to the map it found to be discriminatory 3 years ago.
10: Something can have an impact that is viewed as racist, but the intent is not racist. We don't intend to be racist, but... And I think that's the same but that's happened like since the founding of the country is we don't all men are created equal. But
1: in much of the Deep South, black voters tend to vote Democratic. So Milligan says when you gerrymander for party, the result can disenfranchise black voters. He sees the move to consolidate power for one party as a threat to the country. Fighting it, he says, will take a new wave of activism and a change in mindset.
10: You're either going to recognize I'm a human being and that I have the capacity to benefit you as a leader, and that it's probably more to your advantage to engage with me with some degree of equality than be locked into some type of eternal conflict with me.
1: The conflict over voting rights is one that's likely to remain in the courts, both state and federal. It's exhausting for black voters, Milligan says, but about forcing America to live up to its ideals. Debbie Elliott, NPR News, Montgomery.
3: Israeli Prime Minister Benjamin Netanyahu's far-right government may be on the verge of collapsing. A vote to dissolve parliament has been called for next week, and elections could be called in early September. NPR's Daniel Estrin is on the line from Tel Aviv. Hi, Daniel.
11: Hi, Sasha.
3: What is prompting this?
11: Well, one of Benjamin Netanyahu's main coalition partners announced, quote, "We have no trust in Netanyahu anymore," and that party called to dissolve the Israeli parliament as soon as possible. This is an ultra-Orthodox Jewish faction of Netanyahu's coalition, and this faction is upset that Netanyahu is not advancing a law that it really wants to see passed, a law that would exempt ultra-Orthodox Jewish Israelis from military service.
3: And why is that such a contentious issue in Israel now?
11: It's been a contentious issue for years, but the basics are that most Jewish Israelis are required to serve in the military once they graduate high school. But historically, ultra-Orthodox Jews and Hasidic Jews have been exempt from that, and they've been allowed instead to attend religious studies. Well, the last couple years of war across the region really changed the dynamic in Israel. The country simply needed more soldiers. And so that placed a lot of political pressure on Israel's ultra-Orthodox, ultra-religious community to take part in military service. And the Supreme Court here also said it's illegal to let ultra-Orthodox Israelis dodge the military draft. Netanyahu was trying to find a solution to this, to cater to his ultra-Orthodox political partners. He wasn't able to find one, and that's what's triggering this current political crisis. Now, this ultra-Orthodox party threatening to leave and to dissolve the parliament, that party alone cannot collapse Netanyahu's government. The question is if it will succeed in convincing another ultra-Orthodox party to bolt as well in the coming days. And if that happens, then Netanyahu will lose his majority, and that would topple the government. It could happen as early as next week.
3: Daniel, how significant would it be if Netanyahu's coalition potentially did collapse now? And then what does this mean for Netanyahu's hold on power?
11: Well, in terms of the significance, I mean, whether the government collapses in the coming week, that could mean elections take place as early as September, but that won't make much of a difference time-wise because the elections are already scheduled anyway for late October. But what is interesting is that we already see Netanyahu planning for the day after. for what happens after elections. We're seeing him quickly push through some senior appointments, appointing people to head Israel's intelligence agencies. He's trying to cement his agenda in this time of transition. I spoke about that with Tal Schneider. She's a political correspondent for the Times of Israel.
12: Netanyahu is moving very fast these days to put loyalists in many spots, very important spots around the country for, you know, people that he think that may stay loyal to him after election. This is crucial. And you see a huge fight from the opposition and media and courts to avoid some of those nominations.
11: Now, Netanyahu is seeking re-election, but there's a front-runner who's challenging him, the right-wing former Prime Minister Naftali Bennett. So we are going to be expecting some really crucial few months coming up in Israel. It's a very sensitive time. Technically, there's a ceasefire in Gaza, Iran, and Lebanon, but those fronts could return to open conflict at any moment. So whatever Netanyahu decides to do will have a major impact on these upcoming elections.
3: That is NPR's Daniel Estrin in Tel Aviv. Daniel, thank you.
11: You're welcome.

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1: 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Humans weren't the only ones celebrating Mother's Day this past weekend. Three of the four peregrine falcon chicks hatched atop the UC Davis Medical Center on Sunday. The fourth chick hatched today. Some falcon fans wondered whether there would be any eggs at all when the nest remained empty on March 30th. The first egg appeared overnight and was spotted March 31st. Three more followed in early April. 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
4: From NPR News, this is All Things Considered. I'm Sasha Pfeiffer.
5: And I'm Mary Louise Kelly. Jim Stavridis and Elliot Ackerman are both veterans. Ackerman is a Marine, 5 tours in Iraq and Afghanistan. Stavridis is a retired 4-star admiral, also a former Supreme Allied Commander of NATO. So it might not surprise you that when these two set out a few years ago to write fiction together, they wrote about war. Their first novel was titled 2034 because it was set in the year 2034. It imagined a war between the U.S. and China. When they came to the phone to talk with us about it, Admiral Stavridis told me the book was meant to strike a warning bell.
6: Almost any time an established power is challenged by a rising power, it leads to war. It's a dangerous moment, and 15 years from now, I think, will be a moment of maximum danger because China will have advanced in its military capability and technology. We're standing into danger, as we would say in the Navy.
5: All right, so that was China, book one. A few years later, the Stavridis-Ackerman duo struck again with a second novel titled and set in 2054. So we called them again. Ackerman told me this time the plot was about AI and about Americans turning on each other.
7: These forces of change, which seemed to be, you know, pushing the United States up to the brink of civil war, making it so we can't, you know, speak to one another or hear one another's viewpoints. And that seemed to have led to the assassination of an American president.
5: Well, today, Elliot Ackerman and Jim Stavridis are wrapping up their trilogy, and the focus is the havoc climate change has wrought. They join me to talk about their new book, 2084. Hi, you two. Welcome back.
8: Thanks, Mary Louise.
9: Yeah, thank you.
5: Okay, so here we are, the future you imagine in 2084. Involves so many storms that authorities have stopped naming them. They're numbering them instead. You write that a traditional hurricane season by 2084 had become a quaint notion. Why, Elliot? Because it's always hurricane season?
9: Basically, because it's always hurricane season. And then as we look at the challenges that are going to face us in the year 2084, it includes changing geography and the importance of that changing geography and the political tensions that will arise versus the winners versus the losers as the equatorial zones in the world become less and less inhabitable. So not only are we imagining the future of war, but we're also imagining the future of geopolitics and how geography is going to relate to that.
5: Yeah. Some things haven't changed in your imagination. The U.S. is still the U.S. Washington, D.C. is still the capital. You do imagine things, though, like the UN, the United Nations headquarters is now in Greenland, in Nuuk, Greenland?
8: Indeed, the headquarters is in Greenland. And I think people will be happy to hear it's not part of the United States at this point. But here's a really interesting geopolitical angle picking up on Eliot's point. By 2084, it's entirely possible, and the book theorizes that the U.S. and China have become allies.
5: Eliot, go back to the alliance that Admiral Stavridis mentioned. It seems unlikely sitting here in 2026, but the U.S. and China are tight. This is a three-pronged alliance, though. It's China, it's the U.S., and...
9: Well, we see that it's mainly driving this is China and the United States, and we frame them as basically a consortium, and that includes India and really the main industrialized powers. And the main political tension in the book is against the reparationists, and these reparationist nations are equatorial. They're ones that have really felt the pain of climate change. And a key theme in this book is migration. The reparationist nations are claiming land reparations against the consortium. And that really frames the military conflict that is at the centerpiece of 2084.
8: I think that's absolutely right. And the tensions pulling at the United States today are pulling us in different directions. They're pulling us apart. And I think it is not impossible to imagine California and Oregon become some kind of different entity. Florida is on its own. Perhaps the larger center holds together. We just don't know. But again, all of this is a cautionary tale about where these tensions might lead us.
5: Where are we putting Texas in here, Admiral?
8: I think Texas very likely will be standing alone as well by that time.
9: Well, I would make the point to caveat off what Jim said is that, one of the things we also, no spoilers here, but that the book imagines and takes the reader through is how alliances shift and how geopolitical events affect these actors. And, the reason that Florida has split off from the United States. So, we're doing that work, that imaginary work, because I think we've recognized in writing these books and on our study of history that the only thing you can really bet on is change.
5: You are reminding me, Eliot, of something you told me when we were speaking about the earlier books, which is you find it really cathartic imagining all these catastrophes that you're inventing. And again, this is all fiction. But I remember you saying that maybe if we imagine the worst case scenarios, we may be able to avoid them. That feels
9: Absolutely.
5: Tough when it comes to climate change. It feels like the worst case scenario is in real life coming at us fast.
9: Well, I think it's we have approached this trilogy of books in the spirit of not trying to predict the future, but trying to speculate what worst case outcomes would be if we're not awake and aware of the challenges that exist.
8: Let me add to that, if I can, Mary Louise, that these are not books about the end of the world, but they are indeed warning flags to us about what we need to do to avoid the disasters that could befall us.
5: So do y'all finish this trilogy more optimistic about America than when you began? Admiral, you first.
8: I do. And again, I'm an optimist. I'm Greek American, so I'm required to be optimistic. It's a nature of our DNA. But I wouldn't bet against the human spirit. And I go back to the last scene where the vineyards are planted. I'll do a little spoiler alert. Those are vineyards cuttings from the island of Santorini in Greece. Mm. And that symbolizes my view that we will get through these moments. I firmly believe that.
5: And that ancient roots and vines will be bearing fruit the end of this century. Eliot, how about you?
9: I do. I remain optimistic. And I think that, we as Americans and humanity, we've always, figured a way through. We are a tenacious species. And I think when you read this story through the eyes of the characters that are in it, you can see the optimism that the Admiral and I have brought to this entire endeavor.
5: Eliot Ackerman and Admiral Jim Stavridis talking about the latest and last book in their fiction trilogy. It is titled 2084. This was a pleasure. Thank you both.
9: Thank you.
8: Thank you, Mary Louise.
5: DeVritas and Ackerman and I also talked about the future of warfare and what lessons they're taking from the war in Iran. You can hear our full conversation on our national security podcast, Sources and Methods, wherever you get your podcasts. 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
13: Live from NPR News in Culver City, California, I'm Dwayne Brown. Taiwan's leaders are reassuring the public that ties with the U.S. will remain strong ahead of the high-profile summit between President Trump and China's leader this week, but not everyone shares that faith, as Ashish Valentine reports from Taipei.
14: Taiwan's foreign minister, Lin Jialong, told reporters he's confident U.S. policy towards the island won't change after President Trump meets Xi Jinping. When asked by a reporter whether the U.S. would continue selling arms to Taiwan, President Trump said he'd discuss it with Xi. Taiwan's opposition-controlled legislature passed a special defense budget last Friday, setting aside $25 billion, largely to buy U.S. weapons, much less than the $40 billion Taiwan's president had asked for. That's Zheng Liwen, who's the leader of Taiwan's largest opposition party. She told CNN on Sunday the government's defense spending plans are too vague, and being friendly to the U.S. doesn't necessarily mean animosity towards China. For NPR News, I'm Ashish Valentine in Taipei.
13: Oil prices continue to rise as the national average for a gallon of regular is now $4.50 a gallon, slightly lower than yesterday, but still 50% higher than before the war, NPR's Camila Domonoske reports.
15: The app Gas Buddy shows drops in states like Michigan and Ohio helped bring the national average down slightly. Diesel prices, meanwhile, are at $5.64, up from yesterday thanks in part to ongoing refinery issues. Diesel prices drive up inflation across the entire economy. President Trump has endorsed the idea of a federal gas tax holiday that would require an act of Congress and would save consumers a little more than 18 cents per gallon on gasoline, which Trump acknowledged was a small percentage of the consumer gasoline burden. Camila Domonoske, NPR News.
13: Higher energy prices pushed inflation to its highest level in 3 years. This is NPR.
12: It's 5:32. With CAP Radio News, I'm Devin Yamanaka. Voters in the June primary will decide whether to re-elect California Attorney General Rob Bonta or to elect one of his challengers. Bonta is seeking another term after being appointed in 2021 and then winning election the following year. CAP Radio's Gerardo Zavala has more on the top candidates.
16: Bonta has presented himself as a defender against the Trump administration, saying California has sued the federal government over 50 times in the past year to protect federal funding and state policies. The Democratic incumbent has also highlighted efforts targeting fentanyl trafficking, gun smuggling, and price gouging. Republican challenger Michael Gates is the former Huntington Beach city attorney. He previously served as a deputy assistant attorney general in the U.S. Department of Justice Civil Rights Division. He's campaigning on restoring local control for law enforcement and combating fraud, waste, and mismanagement. Campaign filings show Bonta has raised nearly 20 times more money than Gates. Gerardo Zavala, CAP Radio News.
12: California has expanded its food choices in its Women, Infants, and Children, or WIC, benefits program. The State Department of Public Health says the changes include more whole grain options and plant-based milk alternatives. They also expand access to canned fish and allow people to buy fresh herbs with the fruits and vegetables benefit. CDPH says the revised foods are meant to improve nutritional security, promote healthier diets, and better meet the nutritional needs of WIC participants. This is CAP Radio News.
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4: This is All Things Considered from NPR News. I'm Elsa Chang in Culver City, California.
5: And I'm Sasha Pfeiffer in Washington.
4: President Trump heads to China today for a summit with that country's president, Xi Jinping. The war with Iran and geopolitics are expected to dominate the conversation. But this is also a critical trade negotiation between leaders of the world's two biggest economies. NPR's Scott Horsley joins us now. Hi, Scott.
17: Hi, Sasha.
4: So, Scott, tell us how this relationship between China and U.S. has changed since President Trump returned to the White House.
17: You know, it has waxed and waned, and it really highlights just how high the stakes are. A little over a year ago, remember, the U.S. was in a full-scale trade war with China. President Trump had imposed triple-digit tariffs on Chinese imports. China responded with import taxes of its own. That brought commerce between these two countries to a virtual halt. And both sides realized pretty quickly that was not sustainable, so they backed off those crippling tariffs. But since then, there have been some ups and downs, but the commerce has really basically stabilized. You know, the Port of Los Angeles is a gateway for a lot of shipments from China and other parts of Asia. And the port's executive director, Gene Soroka, said this week, the docks are busy right now moving merchandise to meet demand from U.S. shoppers.
18: When I was in Asia a few weeks ago, factories were operating at full capacity, moving spring and summer merchandise into the pipeline. That cargo is arriving now here in Los Angeles.
17: But the port also offers an illustration of one of the president's complaints about that trade picture. For every four cargo containers that came into Los Angeles last month, almost three went back out empty.
4: Empty. And how does President Trump want to change that picture?
17: Well, he wants to rebalance the trading relationship. And, you know, his policies have redrawn the trading map. The U.S. is buying less from China now than it was a couple of years ago. But China's finding plenty of buyers elsewhere. Its overall exports continue to grow. And at the same time, the U.S. is selling less stuff to China. And in many cases, it has simply replaced those Chinese imports with imports from other countries like Vietnam. So the U.S. overall trade deficit hasn't really budged very much.
4: And as we have reported on extensively, the president's tariffs have faced legal challenges. Recap for us where things stand now on that front.
17: Yeah, the president has lost a little bit of leverage here. In February, the Supreme Court struck down the emergency tariffs that Trump imposed on goods from China and most other countries last year. Trump tried to replace those emergency tariffs with a new set of levies. And then last week, those were also found to be illegal by a specialty trade court. So when the president sits down with President Xi, he's not going to have quite the tariff arsenal that he would have a few months ago. That said, Trump does have other tariffs he could employ here, ones that he's used in the past to put pressure on China. One set, for example, is designed to address unfair trading practices. Another is designed to address national security threats. The administration probably has a better case to use those tariffs against China than it does against most of our other trading partners.
19: And Scott, overall, big picture, what would you say it is that Trump wants from China?
17: The White House says the president wants reciprocity and fairness. And to be sure, lots of countries around the world are concerned that China is distorting markets by producing too much and dumping the excess elsewhere. Trump also wants China to buy a lot more stuff from the United States. You know, China has made commitments to buy more in the past and then often fallen short of those promises. U.S. farmers, in particular, have paid a price when China started buying soybeans from Brazil instead, for example. President Trump is taking a bunch of U.S. business leaders with him on this trip. Some, like Apple's Tim Cook, view China partly as a workshop. Others, like Boeing's Kelly Ortberg or Cargill's Brian Sykes, see China primarily as a potential customer.
19: That's NPR's Scott Horsley. Scott, thank you.
17: You're welcome.
20: Common cancers like breast, skin, and lung cancers have become far more survivable in recent years, but not pancreatic cancer. That is changing, though, thanks to very recent breakthroughs. NPR's Yuki Noguchi spoke with one patient hoping that science will outrun her cancer.
21: For 2 years, Vicki Stinson has defied the odds. She's outliving a pancreatic cancer a doctor said would kill her, as it does most victims, within months.
22: I know it sounds like I should have been absolutely devastated, but I have this drive, and I want to keep going.
21: Stinson, a retired landscape architect, has plenty of reason to. A husband she's adored since college, a love of watercolor painting and hiking in Arizona, where she lives.
22: I'm just so grateful for my husband and my friends. I just have so many people pulling for me, and I'm so grateful.
21: Luckily for Stinson, researchers are breaking through with pancreatic cancer, a disease notoriously hard to detect and treat. The New England Journal of Medicine last week published new clinical trial data. It shows a drug, daraxonrasib, outperforming chemotherapy and enabling patients to live 3 to 4 times longer. It's called a RAS inhibitor, and it targets and kills cells with cancerous mutations. Similar treatments have transformed colorectal and lung cancer care. Stinson participated in its trial. She says the big benefit was ease. It's a single pill, not an hours-long infusion, and it carries few side effects. In her case, just some acne on her face and neck.
22: Kind of brought me back to my teens, but I had great energy. I mean, I had a full year of normalcy, did a ton of traveling. I went hiking in the Dolomites, just very active.
21: The new drug is so promising, the Food and Drug Administration this month allowed its maker, Revolution Medicines, to expand access to patients prior to approval. Oncologist Brian Wolpin directs gastroenterology at the Dana-Farber Cancer Institute and is the study's lead investigator. He hopes that means more patients will get the drug within a couple of weeks or months.
23: We are not going to be stuck with just using chemotherapy, which is not as specific as we would like, doesn't work as well as we would like, has more side effects than we would like, and instead shift now to a more targeted approach where we can really go after the gene mutation that is thought to be the main driver of the disease.
21: And Wolpin says it's just the beginning.
23: We would like for patients to have very long, durable responses or be cured from their cancer. And I think the RAS inhibitors will form the backbone of that.
21: Now the question is how to marry that with other new developments. Customized mRNA vaccines, for example, are showing promise. And the FDA also recently approved a new therapy that delivers electrical signals to kill tumor cells. Oncologist Sarah Sarkeesian at Frederick Health in Maryland began using it on pancreatic cancer patients in March. He hopes it will mean less pain and more time for them.
24: The clinical trial showed between roughly 2 to 3 months of additional survival, living longer.
21: Meanwhile, Arizonan Vicki Stinson's cancer returned in March. She's now working with more researchers, hoping for additional breakthroughs.
22: It feels like it's so close, and I kind of feel like a ripe tomato on a vine. And it's like, if I can just keep holding on for a little bit longer, this just might work for me.
2: Yuki Noguchi, NPR News.

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1: It's 5:44 with CAP Radio News. I'm Devin Yamanaka. A Sacramento native named Lacey made it her personal goal to walk every street on Sacramento's grid. She started in the winter of 2024 and began documenting her experience on Instagram in 2025. According to her map, which she keeps in a journal and marks down the streets she's walked in red, she only has about 10 more streets left. She's requested we withhold her name due to privacy concerns. CAP Radio's Ruth Finch joined her on her walk of 27th Street.
2: Yeah. It's all about the journey. You know?
3: It's all about the journey. That's what I hope that we'll discover today.
2: I hope so.
4: I met Lacey on the corner of W and 27th Street in Sacramento. While she walked the entirety of 27th Street that day, I just joined her for a couple minutes. So I just wanted to ask, start with like a little bit about why you started doing this.
2: I've lived downtown for quite some time as an adult, and as a child I lived down here for a little bit of time when I was like 6 years old or so, and there were a lot of parts of the city that I just never saw. You get really used to going like near certain routes and things like that, so there's just blocks that I knew I had been missing. And I was looking at a map one day, and our city is like almost a perfect grid. And I was like, you know, you could just walk one side to the other and see the whole street. And so I figured, why don't I just start doing that? Just start seeing what I've been missing.
3: Yeah. Do you have a methodology? Is there a method to the madness?
2: There is a little bit. So I have a couple, I wouldn't call them rules, but like loose rules, I suppose. So I start at one end of the street and go all the way to the other, just on one street, just go straight. I have a boundary of the freeways, so I don't usually go past the freeways. Again, not hard rules. I do make exceptions. Sometimes you just have to go past them and see what else is there. But I try to stay within like the grid of Midtown. Once I finish that, who knows where I'll go.
3: What about the city maybe have you learned that has surprised you in your course of walking the streets?
2: Since I started posting, I feel like people are really involved and want to see more of their community. I think that people are, how do I put this? I think people want to be a lot more involved in the community than they really are. So I think people really want to do get out there and see different things, but I think maybe they're just like a little bit too stuck kind of in their day-to-day where they like don't get out and see different neighborhoods. I think people are a lot more curious about it than I thought, for sure. Because when I started doing this project, I figured, you know, like, it's cool for me. Like, nobody else really cares. But once I started posting about it, everybody was like, wow, I didn't know. Like, I didn't know that street. That there was, like, residential streets like that downtown. Or, like, the whole streets that are residential. And people are just really, really curious about what's around them. Because we don't always get to see.
3: Unless there's, like, anything else about, I don't know, Sacramento as a whole, or about this little project that you've been doing, or anything like that at all, I don't think I have any more questions for you.
2: I think the biggest thing that I, the biggest thing I want to do with this project is just inspire people to go out and explore what's around them. Because you never just take a different street that you don't normally do, or when you go on a walk, just go in a straight line. Or another thing that I like to do is do like color walks. People do where if you see like blue, you turn left where that blue is, or just different things like that to get outside of your comfort zone and outside your normal area.
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1: 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More from our newsroom. A longtime restaurant at Sacramento Executive Airport could be closed for the next 2 years. The County Department of Airports said in February, Aviator's restaurant would close for construction and upgrades. That work uncovered structural problems beneath the flooring. Officials say inspections revealed significant issues, including water intrusion, mold, asbestos, and compromised concrete. They said repairs would require the removal of damaged materials and reconstruction of the restaurant's foundation, which could take an estimated 2 years to complete. County officials say they're working on a solution with the owners. You'll find more news at capradio.org.
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0: 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I'm Sasha Pfeiffer.
9: And I'm Elsa Chang. All right, we have a winner. After reviewing more than 6,000 entries to this year's Tiny Desk contest, today, NPR Music crowned Dallas, Texas group Cure for Paranoia with its song, No Brainer. Everybody go left brain, right brain, no brain. Left brain, right brain, no brain. I am so lucky to be talking with rapper and songwriter Cameron McCloud. Cameron, first of all, congratulations. How does it feel to be the winner?
10: You know what?
9: What?
10: It feels amazing. I'm genuinely still so in disbelief that it's happening, and I'm genuinely not going to believe that we won until I'm standing behind that little desk.
9: Oh, well, start believing it. I mean, I get why you're a little incredulous right now, because I understand that you submitted to the Tiny Desk contest 4 times at this point.
10: Yeah.
9: So you are persistent, my friend.
10: Oh, yeah.
9: What do you think made the 4th time the magic time?
10: Well, I mean, my God, it was a no-brainer. I genuinely think that what made this one so different is that it's the most myself that I've been in a submission.
9: Mm-hmm.
10: And it's finally me, like, kind of really accepting myself and, being like, confident in that acceptance. I feel like last year's submission was, like, kind of, like, the start of that.
9: Yeah.
10: Of me beginning to really just, like, put myself out there and not really care. But I think also since last year is the year that I did a verse every day for a year and got to see the response to me showing up for myself every single day, there's just a newfound trust that I have in myself that I think I went into this submission with, and is what made it so different and has made this one the one.
9: Can we talk more about how you built up this trust in yourself? Like, starting with this song, No Brainer.
10: Yeah.
9: How did it come to you? What does this song mean to you?
10: It's interesting. This submission is actually, like, every single verse in the submission is one of those verses from the Daily Verse series that I did last year. And I think last year's submission was, like, me accepting myself, and it was kind of, like, in a braggadocious way, and kind of just like, it was almost like a security blanket a little bit to be like, no, I'm this amazing thing and blah blah blah.
9: Fake it till you make it.
10: But I think this one was just more of like, oh, this is like, oh, we're here, like, we're actually, there's no more faking it, it's like literally making it. And I also think the biggest difference between all the other submissions was this was the first year that I wasn't just completely depending on Tiny Desk to, like, be the thing that made or broke our career or the thing that, like, got our name out there.
9: Huh.
10: I gained over 400,000 followers from posting a verse every single day.
9: Wow.
10: So, like, ultimately doing a submission this year was really, like, why not? It's, like, such a great form of publicity, and I want to use all of these eyes that I have on me to be able to put eyes on us and on Dallas.
9: What a cool place to be. Like, hey, Tiny Desk, yeah. I'm here if you want it, but I'm cool if you don't want it either, you know?
10: Listen, and it's like, it's the whole thing of where it's like, you don't get something until you let it go.
9: Yeah.
10: My boyfriend literally told me last year, he was like, you are putting your entire career in the hands of Tiny Desk, and you're waiting for Tiny Desk to be the thing that makes you. But what you should be focusing on is making yourself so that Tiny Desk comes to you.
9: Wow. And this is your boyfriend. I hope you guys are still together, because what a wise thing to say.
10: Listen, he ate with that. He ate with that. And we very much are.
9: Oh, I love that. Well, can you tell me more about the band name Cure for Paranoia? Where does that name come from?
10: The short of it is that 10 years ago, I got placed on medication for bipolar depression and paranoid schizophrenia. Mm-hmm. And I always tell people, it's like, I didn't get diagnosed those things, but I mean, if Tommy has four apples, then, you know, like that's just the simple math. So like, I created Cure for Paranoia because I realized that like the music was way more therapeutic than the medication was. So like, I wanted to make music that was therapy. Well, first and foremost for me, and it was therapy for me to really like divulge the stuff that I was going through, what I had going on in my head, and what was quote unquote wrong with me. And I think that openness and honesty resonated with people and made other people kind of, it was therapy, because it was like, if this guy can be himself, like, why can't I?
9: You felt that the music was more effective.
10: 100%.
9: Than in treating your mental health struggles than the medication.
10: Yes, if I may, quick disclaimer, everyone, please take your meds still. Please take your medicine still. I'm not saying like this is a cure-all, but it was definitely, this band definitely saved my life. I'll put it that way.
9: Can you say more about that? How did music feel like therapy? If you can take it down to maybe a more granular level, like you feel grounded when you're making music and performing music?
10: I feel like on stage and writing music and being able to express myself through music is the only time that I'm not performing. I feel like when I'm on stage is the only time when I'm not being performative. I feel like that I'm my most genuine and authentic self when I get to express myself through my lyrics, through being on stage. I've just always been inspired by artists who like don't necessarily make me want to be like them.
9: Yeah.
10: But they're so themselves that it makes me want to be like me. You know what I mean?
9: Yeah. I just think you're so lucky to have this thing, performance, which is place where you don't feel forced to perform. I think so many of us need to find that space where they feel completely safe to be who they are, to be authentic. Mm-hmm.
10: Because people who don't create don't have an outlet to create. They instead turn around and then just create problems.
9: Well, speaking of performance, you'll be performing a Tiny Desk concert, and then you'll be going on a nationwide tour.
10: That's so crazy. Right? That's so crazy.
9: How are you even preparing for something like that? And what are you most excited about?
10: I'm just most excited about everything that is going to come from this. Because I know all that we need is just the eyes on us. And then it's like the sky's the limit, you know?
9: Well, fourth time is the charm. Congratulations, Cameron.
10: Yes, indeed.
9: That is Cameron McLeod of the 2026 Tiny Desk Contest winning group Cure for Paranoia. You can watch his winning entry and get tickets to see him on tour this summer at npr.org/Tiny Desk Contest. Everybody go
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15: For a while, I didn't purchase things because they were too expensive, and it was bad for my health. I lost weight.
9: This hour, we hear from individuals across the country feeling the strain from inflation very personally.
0: Today is Tuesday, May 12th, and this is All Things Considered from NPR News.
9: I'm Elsa Chang.
0: And I'm Sasha Pfeiffer. U.S. farmers will be closely watching President Trump's state visit in China.
9: The trade war has cost these farmers a lot of international buyers.
16: We need to make sure that we have good trade agreements and that we keep the American farmer in business.
0: Also, the Southern Poverty Law Center is facing federal charges.
9: We look back on the challenges facing the civil rights organization for decades.
17: There were morale problems. I think that people were confused about the direction the organization was taking.
0: And the CEO of OpenAI testifies in a lawsuit brought by Elon Musk.
9: Now News.
18: Live from NPR News in Washington, I'm Ryland Barton. President Trump is on his way to China for a summit with President Xi Jinping. The Iran war is expected to dominate the conversation, but it's also critical for trade talks between leaders of the world's two biggest economies, as NPR's Scott Horsley explains.
19: The White House says the president wants reciprocity and fairness. And to be sure, lots of countries around the world are concerned that China is distorting markets by producing too much and dumping the excess elsewhere. Trump also wants China to buy a lot more stuff from the United States. And China has made commitments to buy more in the past and then often fallen short of those promises. U.S. farmers, in particular, have paid a price when China started buying soybeans from Brazil instead, for example.
18: NPR's Scott Horsley reporting. Michigan congressional Democrats Debbie Dingell and Republican John Molinar have introduced a bill to ban Chinese cars in the U.S. From member station WEMU, Kevin Mershart reports.
20: Called the Connected Vehicle Securities Act, the legislation would prohibit the importation, manufacture, and sale of vehicles, software, and hardware linked to China. Dingell says the timing is important with this week's upcoming China-U.S. summit.
21: We are not competing on a level playing field when Chinese subsidizes its manufacturers, it manipulates its currency, it uses slave labor. That's not a level playing field.
20: China has been accused by the U.S. government of using technology to collect and transmit sensitive information from vehicles it produces. The legislation expands.

0: 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More at sscln.org.
1: This was announced after the Supreme Court yesterday cleared the way for a Republican-led state to use a map that had previously been blocked by the courts. NPR's Ashley Lopez reports.
2: After the Supreme Court weakened the Voting Rights Act 2 weeks ago, there's been a flurry of GOP redistricting efforts in the South. And now Alabama can use a map that has one more seat that favors Republicans compared to the now defunct map that the lower court ordered. This ruling, however, came a week before the state's primary. Republican Governor Kay Ivey announced the state will hold a special primary for the 4 seats affected by the change. This is expected to cause some confusion for voters, particularly because this change was announced when absentee mail voting was already underway. The new special primary election will be held on August 11th. Ashley Lopez, NPR News.
1: Meanwhile, Missouri's Supreme Court today upheld new congressional districts that could help Republicans win an extra seat, but South Carolina's Republican-led state Senate rejected a move to hold a redistricting session. Nationwide, Republicans have gained about an 8-seat advantage over Democrats in the redistricting push set off by President Trump. 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
3: It's 6:04 with CAP Radio News. I'm Devin Yamanaka. Parent advocates rallied at the state capitol today with a message for Governor Gavin Newsom: increase funding for child care. 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
4: Mary Linda Bustamante is an advocate for Parent Voices from Los Angeles. The organization pushes for increased child care funding at the state level.
5: And this is so personal to me. 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She's 2 years old. 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
4: Newsom originally committed to funding 200,000 subsidized child care slots for low-income families. So far, his administration's reached 130,000. Bustamante points out that's 77,000 slots short.
5: Keep your promise, Governor Newsom. 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
4: The plea for funding comes as private child care providers struggle to stay open following California's implementation of universal transitional kindergarten. This is Newsom's final year in office. He's scheduled to reveal his final budget proposal called the May Revise this Thursday. Laura Fitzgerald, CAP Radio News.
3: Farmers Insurance is introducing a new homeowners insurance rating plan that could see some rates increase by an average of 1.5%. It's effective September 15th. The plan was approved by the California Department of Insurance. The reforms aim to stabilize California's insurance marketplace, which has seen providers drop or reduce coverage amid wildfires and other issues. The reforms will also require farmers to write thousands of new policies over the next 2 years in places with high wildfire risk and where many policyholders are on the FAIR plan, or the insurer of last resort. This is CAP Radio News.
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3: Still ahead on All Things Considered, the Justice Department is accusing the Southern Poverty Law Center of criminal activity. Even before this, the civil rights organization faced challenges. Hear more coming up in 15 minutes.
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3: It's 6:06.
8: From NPR News, this is All Things Considered. I'm Sasha Pfeiffer in Washington, D.C.
9: And I'm Elsa Chang in Culver City, California. Consumer prices surged 3.8% in April from a year ago. That's according to data released today from the Department of Labor.
8: It's the highest annual reading since May 2023, and it comes as energy prices have spiked as a result of the war with Iran. Across the country, people are feeling the effects.
10: I've been noticing the rising prices of groceries at the store, and for a while, I didn't purchase things because they were too expensive, and it was bad for my health. I lost weight.
9: That is Texas resident Daniel Hefner.
10: I had to move past that because I wasn't eating enough. I just had to pay more for groceries eventually.
8: Hefner lost his engineering job in 2024 and now works as a rideshare driver and for delivery apps like DoorDash. With rising gas prices, it's been hard to make ends meet.
10: But when I add up all my cost and subtract that from the revenue that I earned, I'm finding that the hourly rate is

0: dropping, maybe below $15 an hour sometimes.
1: Heather Becker is an administrative assistant in Dilworth, Minnesota. She also owns a trucking company with her husband.
2: If the truck brings in $12,000 a week, $3,500 of that is fuel right now. I mean, your profit is gone. Or it's little. I mean, you have a profit, but it's not like what it was.
3: Becker says decreased profits have affected other business decisions, like maintenance.
2: We needed a welder because my husband does all his own maintenance. So the welder we put off for a year.
1: Despite the hit to her business, Becker and her husband consider themselves lucky.
2: Thank goodness it's only two of us, but I couldn't imagine being a family trying to feed your family right now. I get a 2%, bump in pay at my job, but it's still not covering what goes up.
4: I've been saving for this car since I was 15.
3: 22-year-old Fennel Markshausen is a college student in Denver, Colorado.
1: He works as a grocery store cashier and really needs his car.
4: It's a huge deal for me to be able to have that because it provides me a lot of job security. Going on the bus to try to get to work when your job has a rule of if you're more than 5 minutes late, you're going to get written up can be really stressful because the bus is late a lot.
3: The additional costs are also driving him to make tough choices.
4: I'm trying not to buy as much food, not really getting any things that would be nice, like buying coffee at work.
1: Now, Markshausen is no stranger to hardship. He has experienced homelessness before and says this moment is also tough.
4: It feels much scarier and like there's a lot more pressure on me because I feel like I have a lot more that I can lose now that I'm doing good and not homeless.
3: What are the factors that have U.S. inflation up 3.8% from last year? Darian Woods from The Indicator from Planet Money is here with us to break down the rise in prices. Hi, Darian.
5: Hello.
3: Let's start with the price of oil. Where does that factor into current inflation rates?
5: Yeah, oil is the big factor driving up inflation. So with the Strait of Hormuz closed, you've got 1 billion barrels of oil that hasn't made it into the globe. And so Americans are seeing that rising fuel cost. $4.50 a gallon is the recent national average. And so this means that energy prices accounted for more than 40% of the rise of the consumer price index in April. That said, there are other categories that are going up too. So if you go to the supermarket, you'll notice that food prices are up 3.2% as well.
3: I have noticed. And do those higher food prices also tie back to the U.S. war in Iran?
5: Absolutely. But the bad news is that we have spoken to a food economist on The Indicator, and he estimated it'll take about 6 months for the effects from the Iran war to be really felt in grocery prices. And that's because of all the input costs into making food. So you've got the high diesel prices, making tractors and the trucks that deliver food more expensive to run. And also because of nitrogen fertilizer, which is a lot more expensive at the moment. And that relies on natural gas, a lot of which has been blocked in the Strait of Hormuz.
3: So food prices could go up even more.
5: Yes.
3: Darian, any sense of how the Federal Reserve will respond as it continues to decide where to set interest rates?
5: Yeah, so 3.8% is way outside the Fed's comfort zone of 2% inflation. And people talk about the Federal Reserve being composed of hawks and doves. That's kind of the language. People want higher interest rates and lower interest rates. And on the more dovish side of the equation, some people on the Fed's board may argue that it should just ignore temporary shocks to prices, like we're seeing with the Strait of Hormuz blockades. They might argue that this is transitory and will be addressed once the war ends and the price of oil goes back down. But of course, we heard the term transitory in the last inflation shock around the time of the pandemic.
3: Right. And that inflation turned out to be much more lasting.
5: Yes. So one of the big problems then and now is inflation expectations. And so that's what happens at a higher risk with every passing day that the blockades go on. So people all around the American economy will start to expect higher and higher inflation, which can turn into a self-fulfilling prophecy. So people will ask for higher wages. Businesses might raise their prices. And the New York Fed's latest survey does show that Americans believe inflation will be higher in a year.
3: What's the chance that things could unfold differently this time? I mean, President Trump, as you know, recently said the price of gas would, in his words, drop like a rock once the war with Iran ends.
5: Yeah, that is likely true. But the 3.8% inflation we're seeing isn't only going up because of the Strait of Hormuz. The price of rent is also shooting up. So this report we got this morning showed the cost of shelter rising 3.3% over the year. And that's not related to the war. So that does imply there is this larger inflation issue going on in the U.S.
3: And all those will likely factor into the Fed's thinking at its next meeting.
5: Yeah, so the Fed's getting a new chair, Kevin Warsh, and there's a lot of chatter about whether or not he might acquiesce to President Trump's demand for lower interest rates to boost the economy. But, you know, interest rates are decided by this committee. And so the ones who are more worried about inflation might push for an increase in interest rates. And that's to slow down borrowing and spending and to bring inflation down.
3: That is Darian Woods from The Indicator from Planet Money. Darian, thank you.
5: Thank you.
1: Meanwhile, as President Trump heads to Beijing to meet with Chinese leader Xi Jinping today, how do Americans feel about the U.S. relationship with China? A new NPR Chicago Council Ipsos poll finds that most Americans think that U.S. tariffs have been bad for both economies and have driven up consumer costs. A majority also say that tariffs have not been good for creating U.S. jobs. NPR's Frank Langfitt reports.
6: Damian Mann lives in Wisconsin. He operates pilot cars, which help guide and protect truckers hauling oversized loads. He says U.S. tariffs on Chinese imports hurt people like him.
7: You know, as far as auto parts, I do a lot of my own repairs and maintenance, and we've definitely seen an increase in the cost of that.
8: And do you know where those parts come from?
7: Oh, yeah, yeah. There's a lot that are produced in China, all or partially.
6: Mann is 31 and considers himself politically independent. He believes free trade reduces prices for American consumers, and doesn't like the government using tariffs to protect U.S. businesses.
7: If domestic manufacturers aren't competitive enough to survive exposure to the international market, I don't see why we as citizens and taxpayers should be obligated to take up the burden of that cost.
6: David Morgan lives more than 900 miles away in the Blue Ridge Mountains of North Carolina. He's 84 and knows the impact of foreign competition. Morgan used to be in the furniture business.
9: I started in a little garage. It had grown. We were doing about $2 million, $2.5 million a year.
6: Then came the North American Free Trade Agreement, or NAFTA, in 1994. 7 years later, China joined the World Trade Organization.
9: All of a sudden, the same thing we were making was coming from parts of the Far East. And they were making it, selling them at half the price. And we had to close up our business. I'm a big believer in tariffs. The American way of life is, it's more expensive than most other places, and we need to protect it.
6: President Trump has pushed to reduce Chinese imports since his first term. Last year, he slapped massive tariffs on China again. But Americans continue to rely heavily on Chinese goods, which still accounted for more than 8% of all U.S. imported goods in 2025. Carl McGuire is a Republican who lives in Colorado. He feels for the many millions of Americans who lost work because of foreign trade. But he says tariffs won't erase the competitive advantage lower-wage countries like China have in manufacturing.
10: They can do it cheaper, so the resources should flow there, and our resources should flow to the highest and best uses. And right now, that just isn't going to be the manufacturing, and the tariffs don't change enough for them to reshore those jobs.
6: The NPR survey found 7 in 10 Americans support a potential solution to the tariff battle. Cut tariffs on Chinese goods in exchange for China buying more U.S. agricultural products.
11: Those are the sorts of bargains that seem to me to make a lot of sense economically.
6: Sandra Baker is 81. She's a Democrat and lives in central Arkansas. Baker says if the Chinese return to buying more agricultural products, that would help.
11: They were the largest importer of Arkansas soybeans in the world. We've got a lot of farmers in trouble here in Arkansas.
6: China resumed buying U.S. soybeans late last year, but at nowhere near the levels that Trump had hoped. The survey also found more than half of those polled consider China a rival or adversary, and most say China's growing economic power is a greater threat than its military. That's Essin Chowdhury's take. He's 50 and works in healthcare in Virginia.
12: I do see China as an economic competitor. While China is advancing technologically, I don't think that their military capabilities are quite up to par with the U.S.
6: In addition, most poll respondents also thought the war in Iran was worse for the U.S. than for China. Jenny Meacham agrees. She's a Democrat from San Francisco.
13: I don't think China is losing anything. I think that this is not harming them in the slightest. China is just sitting back saying, let's watch the U.S. self-destruct.
6: When it comes to the war, the survey did find overwhelming consensus on one point. It's bad for the whole world. Frank Langford, NPR News, Washington.
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14: 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California has expanded its food choices in its Women, Infants, and Children, or WIC, benefits program. The State Department of Public Health says the changes include more whole grain options and yogurt flavors and plant-based milk alternatives. The move also expands access to canned fish and allows participants to buy fresh herbs with the fruits and vegetables benefit. CDPH says the revised foods are meant to improve nutritional security, promote healthier diets, and better meet the nutritional needs of WIC participants. You'll find more news at capradio.org, and you'll find Marketplace at 6:30.
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3: This is All Things Considered from NPR News. I'm Sasha Pfeiffer.
1: And I'm Elsa Chang. The Southern Poverty Law Center has weathered serious threats over its 55 years. Members of the Ku Klux Klan firebombed its offices in Montgomery, Alabama in 1983. One of its founders, Morris Dees, was the subject of numerous death threats. But the civil rights organization may now be facing its most serious threat yet, federal charges from the Justice Department. The latest move compounds internal challenges that the organization has already been facing. NPR domestic extremism correspondent Odette Youssef reports.
19: In recent weeks, top-ranked officials in the administration, including President Trump himself, have made ever more expansive public statements about the SPLC's alleged activities.
20: Charlottesville was all funded by the Southern Law. That was a Southern Law deal, too. And it was done to make me look bad, and it turned out to be a total fake.
19: That was Trump on 60 Minutes, referring to the deadly 2017 Unite the Right gathering of neo-Nazis and other white supremacists in Virginia. And the day the indictment came out, acting U.S. Attorney Todd Blanche said on Fox that the SPLC never shared intel gathered by the informants it was paying with law enforcement. Both of these claims, which the SPLC says are untrue, go well beyond the criminal activity that federal prosecutors have alleged on paper. The indictment accuses the SPLC of engaging in financial fraud, stating that it lied to donors by financing extremist activity when it claimed to be fighting extremism. The administration, conservative groups, and right-wing media and influencers have been having a field day since the indictment came out. To David Neiwirth, that's no surprise.
0: This is their revenge. This is their chance to get revenge against the organization that has plagued them for the last 30 years.
19: Neiwirth is a retired journalist and former SPLC correspondent. He says the SPLC was a storied organization. It brought down Aryan Nations. It bankrupted Tom Metzger, the so-called godfather of the neo-Nazi skinheads. But it became a favorite target of the right once it expanded its focus beyond the Klan and neo-Nazis.
0: Once the SPLC started designating evangelical Christian groups for anti-LGBT hate, that's when the tide really turned against them.
19: But even before federal prosecutors alleged criminal activity at the SPLC, many with a view inside the organization say it was already swimming in troubles.
21: I think there was just a lot of frustration, a lot of turnover in management.
19: Jason Wilson is a journalist. He's one of three people who've left the SPLC and spoke to NPR for this story. Two additional sources spoke with NPR, but asked us not to use their names because they still work there and are not authorized to speak for the organization. Wilson joined the SPLC in 2022. He joined an institution that had raised hundreds of millions of dollars on the promise of fighting organized far-right violence. But it was also an organization that, for decades, occasionally made the news when reports of its toxic internal dynamics leaked out. In 2019, those dynamics culminated in the firing of the SPLC's co-founder and prime fundraiser, Morris Dees, amid accusations of sexual harassment and racial discrimination. Wilson says that when he joined the SPLC 3 years later, things were still in disarray.
21: Candidly, there were morale problems. I think that people were confused about the direction the organization was taking.
19: It was getting hard, Wilson and others say, to publish work. Non-management staff unionized after what several sources described as a bruising fight to win recognition, a characterization that an SPLC spokesperson disputes. And in 2024, there were layoffs, which largely gutted the SPLC's immigration team just as Trump was on the verge of retaking the White House. The union overwhelmingly took a vote of no confidence in then-CEO Margaret Hwang. Michael Edison Hayden says the war in Gaza also contributed to the internal turmoil.
22: I'm coming to you very publicly as a critic of the SPLC.
19: Hayden is an investigative reporter who used to work at the SPLC. He left in 2023. He writes about his fraught departure from the organization in his new book, Strange People on the Hill. He says the final straw was when he was disciplined for signing a letter calling for a ceasefire in Gaza. Hayden says he threatened to sue the organization for discrimination. Both parties settled. A spokesperson for the SPLC says the organization, quote, does not tolerate discrimination or retaliation in the workplace and denies Mr. Hayden's allegations. But even without the internal drama, Hayden and others say the SPLC was also victim to another deeply destabilizing development, a fundamental shift in U.S. politics, which took formerly fringe narratives and figures and put them at the center of power.
22: One of the biggest issues that the anti-extremism space faces is that it has really been consolidated around the administration now. It's consolidated against the federal government.
19: Hayden says it's clear from messaging out of the Department of Homeland Security, the Department of Labor, the State Department, which have drawn from white nationalist material. Jason Wilson puts it this way.
21: Far-right ideology, far-right politics have become increasingly mainstreamed. There are people talking about the Great Replacement and people talking Christian nationalism and ideologies that used to be on the margins of society are now right in the middle of government. And I think that was one of the things that the organization struggled to negotiate as well.
19: Wilson says the spread of MAGA politics in the U.S. has made the work of monitoring fringe extremist groups much less relevant than it used to be. Some anti-extremism organizations adjusted by refocusing on left-wing extremism, and others removed years of research on far-right extremism from their websites. For instance, Wilson says, the Anti-Defamation League.
21: They wiped their website, of all the kind of information that used to be there about extremist groups, some of which was quite useful.
19: NPR asked the ADL about this. It was unable to respond by airtime. But nearly anyone doing anti-extremism work will tell you the sector looks nothing like it did 5 years ago. Again, Michael Edison Hayden.
22: I think that in a dark way, you almost have to hand it to MAGA in that they have effectively bullied these organizations so much that there isn't a great bulwark right now against radical right activism.
19: Hayden says it's clear that the SPLC was in the Trump administration's political crosshairs from the start. But to him, the organization was already severely weakened by mismanagement. He says he reads the criminal indictment as more of a rallying point for a divided right at the moment, divided over the Epstein files and the Iran war. Odette Youssef, NPR News.
3: 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One casualty of those cuts may be short domestic flights. Trips where the plane is only in the air for about an hour are more expensive for airlines, yet short routes are a popular option, and in some areas they provide a vital means of transportation. Will high costs spell the end of regional air service? 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
26: In Los Angeles, I'm Kai Rizdal. It is Tuesday. Today, this one is the 12th of May, good as it always is to have you along, everybody. We're going to do a little economic forest for the trees thing as a way to get going today. The April Consumer Price Index came out this morning, as you have surely heard. Inflation is running 3.8% year on year, 0.6% month on month. That is the headline number. It is not great, and more to the point, it is headed directly away from where the Fed wants it to be, which is, anyone? Anyone? Bueller? Anyone? 2%, as you know. A brief central bank aside here while I'm at it. Kevin Warsh was confirmed by the Senate today to a 14-year term on the Fed's Board of Governors. A vote on him to replace Jay Powell as chair is expected tomorrow. Powell, as you also know, because you heard it here, can stay on the board if he likes until January of 2028. All right, so back to inflation. Yes, this spike does bring rising prices right back front and center. But as Marketplace's Kristen Schwab explains, let us not lose sight of the fact that inflation has been a thing in this economy for years now.
7: There's a term economists use to describe a singular and short-lived shock to prices. Maybe one you've heard before, one that Sean Snaith, who directs the Institute for Economic Forecasting at the University of Central Florida, would use to describe the war with Iran.
8: That is potentially as close to transitory as you can get.
7: He says the spike we're seeing in energy prices is, in theory, just a blip because the war could be resolved tomorrow, but also maybe not.
8: If this continues through the summer and into the fall, then we start to see more downstream effects of higher oil and natural gas prices.
7: At some point, businesses will have to charge more. Gary Schlossberg, global strategist at Wells Fargo Investment Institute, says that will make inflation harder to tame.
9: Even if and when the trade routes are reopened, when supply chains normalize, inflation will come down, but it could be more gradual than it might have been a few years ago.
7: More gradual than it might have been a few years ago because the war comes after a bunch of other economic shocks. There have been tariffs, which some economists say caused transitory inflation. There was the pandemic, which the Fed famously said caused transitory inflation. How many consecutive transitory inflation events got to happen before it becomes one big pot of persistent inflation soup?
10: I think that's also a million-dollar question that macroeconomists would like to be able to answer.
7: Julie Smith, an economist at Lafayette College, says Americans have lived through a five-year period of big increases to the cost of necessities, housing, food, gas. They feel it. They've come to expect it.
10: I don't know if that just goes away if, you know, gas comes down.
7: Consumers might assume rising inflation is now a way of life, a dangerous mindset because consumers' expectations can help drive actual inflation. I'm Kristen Schwab for Marketplace.
26: I'm old enough to remember when the Fed couldn't get inflation up to 2%. Remember that? Wall Street Today, traders were not exactly wild about all that inflation data. We will have the details when we do the numbers.

0: President Trump is on his way to Beijing for talks with Chinese President Xi Jinping about, among many other things, the bilateral trade relationship, an oft-forgotten part of which is agriculture. So we got April Hemmes on the phone this morning. She grows corn and soybeans in Iowa.
1: Hi, I was just talking about you with a friend of mine.
0: All good, I hope.
1: It was. I said I went to Des Moines and saw you. She goes, oh, if he ever comes back, I love listening to him. I said, well, you know, we're kind of friends. So, yeah.
0: I think we're friends. I think we're friends.
1: Yeah.
0: First of all, the standard question, how are things? You got the seeds in the ground. You got the crop in the ground, right?
1: I got the crop in the ground. We had the fourth wettest April on record, and now we're the sixth driest May on record. So welcome to Iowa.
0: What does that mean, like, for a non-farm person? That can't be good.
1: For a non-farm, it means I got a good start. I have good soil moisture, and now we're praying for a rain. Farmers are never happy.
0: Yeah, so. Well, that's true. Look, we're checking back in relatively soon after the last time we talked to you, which we looked it up was the 20th of February, which becomes relevant in a minute. Calling you back because I want to talk about two things. I want to talk about China and the president's trip, and I want to talk about the farm economy. And it seems to me you're the person who can do both of those things for us. So,
1: yes, great expectations for both of those, right?
0: The last couple of times we've talked, and this is going back, you know, way back into Trump 1, you were not hopeful about the Chinese interest in American agricultural products being restored. And I guess I wonder where you are on the eve of the president going over there.
1: Well, number one, I hope it's more than window dressing. You know, I hope it's more than just, well, let's meet up and make this look good. As far as soybeans, no, we're not looking for anything more than what they promised last fall. And mostly because they can get their soybeans from Brazil,
0: right,
1: who just finished their harvest, for much cheaper than they can buy ours. So what we're really looking for is all the other commodities now are going, what about corn, or let's do wheat and things like that. So that's really what we're hopeful for more than soy, which is really kind of new. You know?
0: Yeah. No, totally. And we've talked about that. You're hoping for it. Do you need it? You know what I mean?
1: Yeah. With everything that's happened to us, our markets through tariffs and everything, the more exports we can get, the better. We need our prices to come up because our inputs have become so much more.
0: Well, I'm glad you went there. It's almost like you have my notes. It's almost like you have my notes on this conversation.
1: I swear I don't.
0: Let's talk about those inputs, right? Fertilizer and all of those things, right? We checked back with you. I had some folks call you and check back in and make sure you had gotten your fertilizer pre-bought and all that jazz. What about next year, though? You know?
1: I did. You know what? That is the huge question now that all of us are asking. Last year, it went up 30%. Now they're saying another 30%. Mm. Fertilizer is the huge question. Seed, everything, and fuel.
0: Yep.
1: That has, as we all know, taken quite a hike.
0: What are you paying for a gallon of diesel now? And how many, that big thing that I drove, whether it was, I don't know if it was a combine or a tractor, whatever it was.
1: That big thing, that combine, and I was very proud of you. You didn't run over any of my corn.
0: Well, it was all automated, April. I mean, come on. I could not have ruined that. What are you paying for a gallon of diesel, and how many gallons does that combine need to do whatever you do on a day?
1: It needs a lot. I think it has almost a 300-gallon tank.
0: Oh.
1: Yeah. And, it's a big engine.
0: Yeah,
1: it pulls
0: a lot of
1: horsepower. But then, you know what?
0: Diesel,
1: I wish I knew
0: diesel's
1: how much
0: like,
1: per hour.
0: Like nationally, diesel's like 6, 10,
1: it's,
0: 620
1: it's
0: something?
1: Around, yeah, it's around 5 here for the road. We get the road tax taken off for farm equipment.
0: All right.
1: But that is going to be huge. And that's what I'm hearing more than anything. The fertilizer and the fuel. And I wish I knew the answer to all of this.
0: Yeah, no, I bet. But look, on a more serious note, do you know people who have said, I can't make this work anymore. I got to do something else.
1: I know a couple who are my age, retirement age, who have just said, I'm not going to plow through my savings. You know, probably more that are going to hang on too long. And, you know, I talked to my banker and he said, I got I got guys selling farmland to pay for the equipment they bought a few years ago when it was good. You know, that's where when you start selling your assets to pay for other assets, that's not good. No farmer wants to rely on the government and the government payments. And here we are. We need to all sit down and have meaningful talks on how to get through this, not the window dressing, not the promises. Well, boy, I went there, didn't I?
0: No, it's all. Look, that's why we call you. I can always bank on you telling me the way it is. April Hemmes, corn, soybeans, and some wisdom there in Iowa. April, thanks a lot.
1: You bet.

0: According to the Small Business Administration, there are just north of 36 million small businesses in the United States. That's companies with less than 500 employees, and they account for, get this, 99.9% of all the businesses in this economy. And right now, it seems the vast majority of them do not plan on growing very much anytime soon. Just 7% of small business owners say now is a good time to expand. So said the National Federation of Independent Business today. Daniel Ackerman has more on what's keeping those small firms from getting just a little bit bigger.
1: John Ebis owns a landscaping and design firm in Minneapolis. This morning, he was on his way to build a new set of doors for a custom-designed shed.
2: The old ones weren't right, so I'm going to be out there cutting steel and getting ready to build the doors.
1: Ebis does a lot of this dirty work himself, because he likes to, but also because he has just 5 employees. He has heard from a number of job seekers in the last 2 months.
2: They've worked for years in their own companies, or I think a couple of them actually got laid off recently.
1: But Ebis says many don't have the skills he needs. And that's a challenge for small business owners nationwide, says Celeste Carruthers of the University of Tennessee.
3: Currently, there's about as many job seekers as there are job openings.
1: However,
3: the candidate might just not have the right mix of skills.
1: So owners may be wary of taking a chance on new hires, says Carruthers.
3: Even in the best of times, the prospect of expansion for a small business is going to be a pretty risky one.
1: And it is far from the best of times for small businesses. Holly Wade from the National Federation of Independent Business says you can see why in today's CPI report.
4: So those inflation pressures are becoming more difficult and challenging for small business owners.
1: 16% say inflation is their biggest challenge. That's the highest share in over a year. Beth Wood owns the 21 Bar and Grill in Keene, New Hampshire. One of her fastest rising costs?
5: Right now it's tomatoes. As crazy as that seems, a case of tomatoes is over $100.
1: Up from 65 a few months ago. Fortunately, her new spring menu leans more pesto and less red sauce. I'm Daniel Ackerman for Marketplace.

0: coming up.
1: I mean, if you look at me, I'm an old gray-haired guy. I've been doing this a long time.
0: With age comes wisdom, but first, let's do the numbers. Well, here you go. Dow Industrials added 56 points today, about a 10%, 49,760. The NASDAQ, well, it sank 185 points, about 0.7%, closed at 26,088. The S&P 500 dipped 11 points, 0.2%, 7,400 on the nose. Sportswear brand Under Armour cited the war in Iran and additional marketing investments as it reported a loss for the quarter of just over $43 million. Revenue down 1%, which is about what analysts expected. Under Armour plummeted 17% during the session. Competitor Lululemon subtracted 1%. Nike slipped just under 0.1%. Venture Global, which is an exporter of liquefied natural gas, reported earnings that beat estimates today. Earnings per share improved 4 cents. That is 6 cents above analyst expectations. Gotta love beating analyst expectations. Venture Global stock climbed 14.2% today. Total household debt ticked up 0.1% to $18.8 trillion in the first quarter of this year. So said the New York Federal Reserve. Credit card balances down by $25 billion. Such a decrease is common in the first quarter as consumers pay off expenses incurred during the previous quarter's holiday spending. Holiday retail reverberates throughout the year. Bonds down. Yield on the 10-year T-note rose 4.46%. Seems to me like we need to do a bond market story. 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
5: President Trump arrives in Beijing on Wednesday, meeting with China's president about the trade war and more. I'm Steve Inskeep. We're hosting the program from Beijing this week. And here's a big question. Can a U.S. company replace the rare earth minerals that China cut off? On the next Morning Edition from NPR News.
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0: This is Marketplace. I'm Kai Rizdahl. May is what the calendar says, which means the job market is awash in fresh college graduates, and it is not easy out there. The research firm Revelio Labs says since 2023, entry-level job postings in the United States are down by a third. Part of that seems to be AI outsourcing, to coin a phrase, artificial intelligence taking out some of those jobs. But universities and the students within are betting on AI for their future. MIT rolled out a new major a couple of years ago called AI and Decision Making. Professor Azuman Ozdagalar is the Deputy Dean of Academics for the Schwarzman College of Computing at MIT. Professor, welcome to the program. It's good to have you on.
6: Very good to be with you. Thank you.
0: Let's say, first of all, let's say that I could get into MIT, but then I decide I want to be an AI major, as it were, AI and decision making. What would I learn? What am I going to be taught?
6: Yes. So AID major is a new major. It was designed by ECS department, actually, even before the ChatGPT was released. Mm. So we were planning for this, big wave of new technologies. But what it teaches you is really about, building these powerful AI systems, how to design them, how to understand them, how to build them, and how do you deploy these systems across the economy?
0: Don't have to read the newspapers too closely to imagine that this is an extremely popular program at MIT, yes?
6: Yes, it is the second largest major after the computer science major right now.
0: And then these jobs that these students are going to get once they graduate, what, I mean, are they going to go work for ChatGPT and Anthropic and all that? I mean, what do you imagine?
6: They can, but it's such a broadly applicable tool set that, you know, many students also are interested in using this in, you know, health tech or, you know, finance. Huh. So I believe this will basically enable the graduates to find job prospects in a variety of different sectors.
0: Let me ask you the epistemic question here, which is this field is changed. And look, this is from a layperson's perspective on the outside, as opposed to you, the actual computer scientist. But it seems that this field is changing so very quickly. How do you keep up with teaching students when all these changes are happening at such speed?
6: It's a very good question. It's a challenge. It used to be before this AI wave, you develop a class, you teach it for, you know, whatever, 20 years. Of course, every year you change it a bit. But this is a completely different ballgame. Like every 6 months, you need to update your course materials. You need to introduce new courses because there are new paradigms that emerge within a few months time frame. I just also want to highlight, though, that we believe there are some foundations that are critical for the students to learn so that it's not just generative AI and ChatGPT. They learn about, you know, foundations of how to use this intelligence for enhancing human experience, human work, human education, all of those domains, so that no matter how the technology changes, these students can adapt their skills to the new set of tools and developments.
0: Can I ask you the human question here, Professor? Because a lot of us on the outside of the computer science and AI world are looking at the speed and the power of this technology. And, you know, there's some alarm. And I guess I wonder where you stand on that.
6: Yeah, that's another very good question. So new technologies always, you know, impacted society. It's not just particular to AI.
0: Yes.
6: But this one is, first of all, very rapid. It affects a lot of different sectors simultaneously. And then because of the natural language interface, many, many people with varying expertise levels can use it. So it's a very different kind of technology. And for that reason, I think there's great need for being cautious and attentive, I think, to where it will be used, how it will be used. So that's the reason why we put human-centered aspect of the AI major, which sort of highlights our thinking around these issues being critical to the development of the technology itself.
0: Yeah. Professor Azu Özdalar at MIT, thank you so much for your time. I appreciate it.
6: Thank you. Thanks very much.

0: There is good news for this increasingly power-hungry economy of ours. In just a couple of weeks, New York City is going to be getting hydroelectric power from hundreds of miles away up across the Canadian border in Quebec. It's going to be the second big power line connecting the American Northeast to the French-speaking province to come online this year, the first one to Massachusetts powered up in January. Each of those projects has been more than a decade in the making, from back when states started looking to cut their carbon emissions by turning to Quebec's surplus of clean hydropower. But as Marketplace's Henry Epp explains, both the energy market and the economy have changed a whole lot since then.
1: To get hydropower from Quebec to New York, the developers of the new Champlain-Hudson Power Express line designed special barges to drop cables to the bottom of Lake Champlain. They drilled under the East River, and they built a facility in Astoria, Queens, where the line ends its 300-plus-mile journey.
2: And if you look down, you can see the two black cables sticking up.
3: Yeah.
2: So those are the cables that come from Quebec.
1: Bob Harrison is the head engineer for this project, showing me an array of electrical equipment connected to the cables. On one end, there's a metallic arm the length of a pickup truck sticking straight up.
2: And this large device in front of me here is a disconnect switch. So the fact that that's standing straight up tells you that we are disconnected from Quebec.
1: Soon, that arm will lower, sending electricity onto the New York City grid, enough to power a million homes. It all makes Harrison a little emotional. He's worked on the project for 11 years.
2: I mean, if you look at me, I'm an old gray-haired guy. I've been doing this a long time, and I have spent 25% of my professional career trying to get this project across the finish line.
1: When Harrison started 11 years ago, building the line made perfect sense given the region's energy market. Hydro-Quebec, the government-owned utility north of the border, had lots of energy to spare. Pierre-Olivier Pino is a professor of energy sector management at the business school HEC Montreal.
4: We had almost 15 years of above average water inflows in terms of rain coming into the reservoir of Hydro-Quebec. It gave an illusion of plentiness and abundance of hydropower.
1: So the government of Quebec pushed to sell more power to the northeastern U.S., where states were looking to get away from fossil fuels.
4: We export relatively cheap hydro to the U.S. They pay us and they decarbonize, so everyone wins.
1: 11 years later, now that the lines are finally installed, Quebec's surplus is not what it used to be. The province has been in a drought for 3 years, so there's less water the utility can pass through its dams. Meanwhile, there are new industries and data centers north of the border that want cheap hydropower. And Pino says Quebec has its own decarbonization goals.
4: So now these lines are not seen as such a good deals because people are starting to think, well, we actually need the electricity in Quebec to decarbonize.
1: So while Hydro-Quebec is meeting all that demand, it also needs to fulfill its contracts to send power to the south for the next 20 plus years. And New York and Massachusetts are counting on that. Aaron Smith is clean grid director at the Environmental League of Massachusetts.
5: This is going to meet 20% of the region's electric needs. That's very substantial for a single project.
1: The new transmission line will take a huge bite out of the state's mandate to cut carbon emissions from the electric sector, but it can't do the whole job by itself.
5: It's a piece of the bigger clean energy portfolio.
1: A portfolio that isn't developing as smoothly as policymakers had hoped, in particular, offshore wind. And without that source of electricity, the new transmission lines are even more important to the region. Mark Montalvo is head of the energy consultancy Daymark Energy Advisors.
6: They were going to be two parts of a much bigger set of things, and now they look like they're the things.
1: 20 years from now, after the contracts between Hydro-Quebec and the states have expired, the power lines could wind up running in the opposite direction. If New York and Massachusetts manage to build out more wind and solar, it might be the U.S. that occasionally has surpluses of power. Project engineer Bob Harrison says, especially in the winter, when Quebec typically uses the most electricity.
2: So there's a thought that in the winter, you could send power north, and in the summer, send power south. But that's way in the future.
1: By then, it'll be a different engineer's job to sort out the details. In Astoria, Queens, I'm Henry Epp for Marketplace.

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1: This final note on the way out today, in which the Strait of Hormuz is still closed. Crude oil today, both benchmarks up 3 or 4% apiece, back up above $100 a barrel. We started with inflation, rather. We will end with inflation. Jordan Manji, Zunil Maharaj, Janet Wynn, Olga Oxman, and Virginia K. Smith are the digital team. I'm Kai Rizdal. We will see you tomorrow, everybody.

0: is APM.
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3: Laura from Folsom says that being an Evergreen member gives her a sense of peace in a chaotic world. 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
4: Welcome to Insight, live at noon with a rebroadcast at 7 p.m. As state leaders look to balance the budget this week, the impact of each dollar is being scrutinized. Ahead on Insight, we'll hear about an investigation into Project Homekey, which asks, did the $3.8 billion hotels to housing program pay off? Also, wildfires have become a constant risk across California, and a new report suggests this year could be a bad one. We'll get a preview of current conditions and preparations ahead of peak fire season. Finally, would you, could you, ever join a cult? Well, Snap Judgment's Glenn Washington knows a thing or two about that very thing. He joins us ahead of an appearance at this month's In a Nutshell storytelling series. I'm Andrew Garcia, in today for Vicky Gonzalez, and that's all coming up on Insight. But first, here's the news.
5: Live from NPR News in Washington, I'm Ryland Barton. President Trump is flying to Beijing today. There he'll meet with China's top leader, Xi Jinping. NPR's Emily Fang reports one of the issues front and center will be China's relationship with the island of Taiwan.
6: Calling China's Xi Jinping an amazing man, Trump said the meetings with Xi later this week will cover energy prices, the war with Iran, and Taiwan, the democratic island China hopes to control one day. Asked about a delayed multi-billion dollar U.S. weapons sale to Taiwan, Trump has said he would talk about it with China's Xi Jinping.
7: A lot of good things can happen. Now, we'll be talking about, he'll bring up Taiwan.
6: American legislation requires the U.S. to provide for Taiwan's defense, and that includes selling Taiwan arms. Trump has also said he'll raise the case of imprisoned Hong Kong activist and publisher Jimmy Lai, as well as an imprisoned Christian pastor in China. Emily Fang, NPR News.
5: FBI Director Kash Patel has strongly denied allegations of excessive drinking on the job. Maryland Democratic Senator Chris Van Hollen confronted Patel during a Senate hearing today.
8: Are you willing to take the test, that it's called the audit test, that members of our active duty military and others take to determine whether they have a drinking problem?
9: I'll take any test you're willing to take.
8: I will take it, Director Patel. I'll take it. You ready to take it?
9: Let's go.
8: Yes or no?
9: Let's go. Side by side.
8: I'll take it.
5: Patel has sued over a recent article in the Atlantic magazine, critical of his leadership. He also accused Van Hollen of slinging margaritas during a visit to El Salvador last year. OpenAI CEO Sam Altman, the man Elon Musk says stole a charity, took the witness stand today in Oakland, California, to defend himself in a case that could reshape Silicon Valley. Rachel Miro has more from member station KQED.
10: Sam Altman said no single person should control AGI, artificial intelligence, or AI that surpasses human intelligence. So he told the court Elon Musk's insistence on majority control made him a poor fit for OpenAI. On cross-examination, Musk

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1: Nonprofit has come to be a for-profit industry leader. Closing arguments are Thursday. The judge told lawyers she's mindful an appeals court will consider not just the verdict, but how she ran the trial. For NPR News, I'm Rachel Miro.
2: A doctor says a French woman infected with hantavirus on a cruise ship is critically ill and being treated with an artificial lung. The World Health Organization says the outbreak has now reached 11 total reported cases worldwide, 9 of which have been confirmed. The overall tally includes 3 people from the cruise ship who died. You're listening to NPR News from Washington. Instructure, the company behind the online learning system Canvas, says it has reached a deal with hackers to delete data stolen in a cyber attack. The terms were not disclosed. The breach caused chaos for students, many in the middle of finals. The hacking group Shiny Hunters had threatened to leak data from nearly 9,000 schools and 275 million individuals. Charitable nonprofits say they face an existential crisis from federal funding cuts and other moves by the Trump administration. NPR's Jennifer Ludden reports on a new survey that warns some groups are struggling to survive.
3: The Center for Effective Philanthropy surveyed hundreds of nonprofit CEOs. 3/4 say they face increasing demand for services, even as many have had to cut staff and pull back. The center's Alicia Smith-Arriaga says things like meals for seniors and help for domestic violence victims have had to shut down.
4: The sector is really at an inflection point and in a crisis right now.
3: The Trump administration has said such funding cuts are part of its mission to shrink government. It's also made broad allegations of fraud and called groups that promote social justice radical and illegal. Jennifer Ludden, NPR News, Washington.
2: Maryland officials are considering moving the Preakness horse race from 2 to 3 weeks after the Kentucky Derby. Adding a week would try to address concerns about the short turnaround time between the races, which has led to fewer Derby winners participating in the Preakness and ultimately seeking the Triple Crown. To win that, a horse needs to win the Derby, the Preakness, and New York's Belmont Stakes. This year's Derby winner, Golden Tempo, is not participating in the Preakness. This is NPR News.
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6: From Camp Radio in Sacramento, this is Insight. I'm your host, Andrew Garcia, in today for Vicky Gonzalez. As California state leaders look to put forth a balanced budget later this week and address another deficit, every dollar spent to tackle issues like homelessness becomes even more important. It's estimated that California has spent $24 billion addressing homelessness from the period of 2019 to 2024. But have Californians felt the impact of those dollars? And what about those experiencing homelessness? What does the data show about how those efforts have impacted their lives? Thanks to an investigation from CalMatters, a nonprofit newsroom that partners with public media stations across the state, we now have a comprehensive debrief on one of the key initiatives from the state, the $3.8 billion hotels to housing program called Project Home Key. Homelessness reporter Marisa Kendall is one half of the reporting duo that took on that very question, did Project Home Key pay off? And she joins us here today. Welcome back to Insight.
7: Thanks for having me.
6: So this investigation was quite the undertaking. I think a good place to start is at the beginning. Can you tell us more about the origins of Project Home Key? What is it and how did it get started?
7: Yeah, so this started back in 2020. It was the peak of the COVID-19 pandemic, about 5 months before we had a vaccine. And experts had been really terrified of COVID ripping through homeless encampments and sickening a lot of vulnerable people. So they moved a bunch of people into hotels on a temporary basis in a different program called Project Room Key. But those were supposed to be temporary homes. Cities and counties in the state couldn't afford to pay for these hotel rooms long term. So you were left with this problem where everyone was really worried these hotels were going to end and all these people would be back out on the streets. So that's where Home Key came in. This was Governor Newsom's solution.

0: to that problem. So he gave a bunch of money to cities and counties so they could buy these hotels and turn them into permanent homeless housing.
1: What were some of the specifics about how the project worked? It was money given to counties, and but how were developers selected and properties chosen?
0: Yeah, so counties and cities could apply. They could have, a housing authority or a nonprofit organization or a developer as a co-applicant. And they had to list in the application, what developer, who they'd be working with. And the qualifications, the state was checking these applications, but to be a developer that could qualify, you didn't have to have a ton of experience. You had to have completed two prior affordable housing projects, at least, and with at least some residents who were homeless. So it's, not a huge bar. So you did have some small nonprofit developers who had just started out thinking, oh, this is going to be, my big chance, my big break to get some of this state money and build a big project. And they got this money and they took on projects that were bigger than they had ever done before and that, were not something they were ready for.
1: You reported this story along with CalMatters investigative reporter Lauren Hepler. Before we get into some of the results that you all found, I think it'd be interesting for listeners to get an idea of the amount of work that this investigation entailed. You had to request at least 100 records.
0: Yeah, absolutely. So we thought of this idea 2 years ago, and we
1: Wow.
0: thought, this is one of Newsom's flagship programs for helping, homeless people in California. Let's see how it's going. And we thought for sure there would be records on this. The state must be keeping track of this. Someone must be accounting for this program. But we found that really that was not the case. The state didn't have any sort of publicly accessible dashboard of this. They didn't have, records that they could give us that laid all this out. They started to give us some records, property deeds and things like that, but they were giving us, 12 a week. And at that rate, it would have taken, a year. So we decided, okay, we're going to have to go to every single city and every single county in California that's ever received a home key grant and ask them individually about each individual project and, whether it's been completed and when it was completed. So yeah, that resulted in more than 100 public records requests. We built this giant spreadsheet with every single home key project, except for, a small handful that were on tribal lands because they didn't have the same public records requirements.
1: So quite the undertaking, indeed. So what did the results of all that work, this investigation, show?
0: Yeah, so we found basically when it worked really well. Projects got completed in record time. In some cases, within just a few months, people were moving in. Some of these projects never would have happened without HomeKey. And in some places, it gave them, their first homeless housing or their first homeless housing of this type. But when it didn't work, it really went off the rails. One developer is going out of business because of a HomeKey project. Another one is facing fraud charges. And we found, some delays, things like that. As far as the numbers go, projects involving about 3,000 homes, which was roughly one in five promised by the program, weren't finished as of the end of last year. 10 projects were canceled for various reasons, and fewer than a third of the projects finished on time.
1: I'd like to get into here in a minute about some of the, projects that did not come to fruition or go off the rails, as you were mentioning. But there were some, as you were saying, that were successes. What were some of the program's success stories?
0: Yeah, so there was one called Live Oak Apartments in Ukiah in Mendocino County. That's 50 units. It was a former Best Western hotel that, was completed relatively on time. People are living there. I went and took a tour, met a couple residents. And the county told me they're the ones running the program, and they credited a lot of their success to the extra resources they put in. So, HomeKey gave them some money to do the renovations, but the county added a bunch of extra resources on top of that. which they said made it successful. You know, now the county's paying for things like a therapist on retainer to talk to their tenants and a dog trainer that can help with tenants' problem pets, things like that. There's also one in Rohnert Park. It was 60 modular units of temporary housing, and it opened in 2022. And the city told me that after it opened, their homeless count for the whole city dropped from 369 people to 111. So they credited this project with really helping them get that number down.
1: Yeah, so some of those macro level successes, those additional services that are provided alongside of housing. Were you also able to talk to any of the folks who were staying in the housing and about the impact that it was having on them specifically?
0: Yeah, so I interviewed one woman, Sherry Collins, who is living in the Live Oak Apartments in Ukiah. She's 66. She's in a wheelchair. She lost her leg from diabetes. And she told me, you know, she had been living in a cabin on the coast in Fort Bragg when her husband died, and she couldn't afford to stay where she was. And she was really scared of what her next move was going to be. You know, her health wasn't great. She was getting older, and she was really worried. So then she got into this apartment, this new apartment building, and she's been really happy there. She says all the staff has been really supportive and really great. She adopted a little kitten with extra toes that she named Mr. Handsome.
1: You're listening to Insight here on Camp Radio. If you're just joining us, we're talking with CalMatters homelessness reporter Marisa Kendall about the investigation she co-reported into the results of Project HomeKey, the state's historic investment in homelessness housing. Now, jumping over to those projects that did not go so well, what were some of the reasons for delays and canceled projects?
0: Yeah, so you know, one big thing was HomeKey. The whole point was to move fast, right? That we were, you know, it was the pandemic. People were about to be back on the street, moving out of these temporary hotels. So the state wanted these projects to be very fast. It gave everyone a 1-year deadline, and that was really not feasible in a lot of cases. And it led people to rush. And in some cases, you know, projects were started, things were signed without, you know, people even seeing the building, without seeing it in
1: Wow.
0: person. They committed ahead of time, or in some cases, you know, budgets were finalized before the architectural drawings were even done, which led to under budgeting. You know, they didn't set aside nearly enough money. So in several cases, what you saw was projects would run out of money before they were finished, and construction would have to stop sometimes, you know, for a year or longer while the entities tried to get more funds. You know, one project that faced really big delays was the Broadway project in Vallejo. It ended up opening in December. It was 2.5 years late and 70% over budget. And that was a developer who ended up going out of business because of it.
1: Wow. And as I was reading the story, there was another developer that is now facing fraud charges. Can you tell us more about that story?
0: Yeah, Shangri-La in LA County. So they were given $115 million in HomeKey funds. They were supposed to build 500 homes, they're now facing federal fraud charges. Allegedly, their CFO spent some of that money funding a luxury lifestyle, which included spending more than $100,000 on a diamond necklace and more than $100,000 on a crocodile Birkin bag.
1: Wow. From what I know of Birkin bags, they're quite expensive. So that is a stunning level of fraud. It does seem like a hallmark of the program, as you were mentioning, is the speed at which it was looking to address a pretty big issue. With that speed can come, like you were mentioning, a bit of a lack of oversight or reflection on how things have gone. Have there been any efforts from elected leaders to look back on how things went?
0: Yeah, so like I mentioned, you know, speed was a big factor. And part of what led to that was, you know, HomeKey was trying to cut a bunch of red tape, get rid of a lot of bureaucracy, really smooth the way to make these speedy. So It got rid of some of the traditional things that affordable housing does. Usually, affordable housing, you have to cobble together funds from a lot of different sources. You have, banks investing, construction lenders, federal low-income tax credit investors, and that creates a lot of complication and delays, but it also adds extra layers of oversight because now you have all of these extra eyes watching your project. What happened with HomeKey is you didn't have that. So there wasn't this entity overseeing it. The city and the counties were supposed to take on that role. But in some cases, like in Vallejo, the city didn't have experience doing that. So it didn't do the proper checks and balances. There hasn't really been any public accounting from the state that goes into detail of how HomeKey went, what worked and what didn't. Last year, there was a bill, AB 505, that was going to try to do that, but that ended up dying. And we don't really have any other plans for any sort of public accounting of this.
1: Well, all this reporting, I think, raises a good question about the future of the project. What is next for Project HomeKey as it's set to continue?
0: Yeah, so now there's a new iteration of HomeKey, which is called HomeKey Plus, and it's specifically for housing for people with mental health and substance use needs. So that's being funded with $2 billion from Proposition One, the mental health bond that California voters passed last year. So that's already well underway. The governor's doled out more than $700 million for those projects. The state has said that it has made some improvements over the years in HomeKey and in the way it doles out this money. Some of the projects that are new construction in HomeKey Plus now have a longer timeline. They get 2 years to do it instead of just 1 year. They can apply for more money per door. The state also says it's doing more vetting to make sure budgets are realistic before it awards this money. And it says it's doing a better job of making sure the paperwork is in order to keep a project as affordable housing before it gives the money, which is something it did not do in other cases, which led to some disasters. So it's a little bit hard to tell exactly how much better the state's vetting is. They haven't been very transparent with us on that, but they do say they're learning from some of these lessons.
1: And I mentioned at the top that we're in budget season. The May revise is coming out. Were there any concerns? You mentioned that the project is set to receive more money from Prop 1, but long term, are there any concerns about the future of funding for this project?
0: Yes, there are. That was a big concern that a lot of people involved with HomeKey raised to me. HomeKey covered costs for buying and renovating these buildings, and it covered, it contributed some money to, a couple years of operating. But after that, these projects don't necessarily have funds to continue running. And it's very expensive. They have to provide services, mental health help, case management, things like that. And the rent does not cover all of that, especially because a lot of these tenants are not paying that much in rent. And there's, no ongoing source of funding from the state to keep these going. So a lot of people are worried that, in a couple years, there's not going to be money to keep these going in a, in a beneficial way.
1: Well, Marisa, thank you so much for taking on this monumental project and for sharing it with us and the listeners today on Insight. Thank you.
0: You're welcome.
1: That was Cal Matters homelessness reporter Marisa Kendall talking about the investigation she co-reported with Cal Matters investigative reporter Lauren Hepler, looking into the results of Project HomeKey, the state's historic investment into homelessness housing. Up next, California could be facing a wildfire-prone summer after experiencing a rather dry winter. We'll get an update on the latest conditions and preparations ahead of peak fire season. 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I'm Andrew Garcia.
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1: 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I'm your host, Andrew Garcia, in today for Vicki Gonzalez. Wildfires have become a constant risk across California, with blazes growing larger and more unpredictable, especially driven by the worsening impacts of climate change. The Golden State is coming off a very dry winter, and as weather gets warmer and the land dries out, the risk for disaster only increases. A recent report from the National Interagency Fire Center suggests California could be especially vulnerable later this year. While the North State faces an above-normal potential for significant fire heading into June, and expanding even further in July and August. Today we're going to get a preview of what conditions look like and what preparations are being made to help battle the peak of wildfire season. To begin, we're joined by meteorologist Julia Ruthford, and wildland fire specialist Kristen Allison from the U.S. Forest Service. Welcome to you both to Insight.
5: Good morning. Thank you.
1: You both work in predictive service. What does that include when it comes to wildfire preparation? And what are each of your roles in that? If you could tell us a little bit more.
6: Yeah, so I am a meteorologist that works in covering the Northern California area. And predictive services is a group that includes meteorologists, fire analysts, and intelligence officers. And our goal is to bring together all the fire environment information and the information from what's going on any ongoing fires together to help support the people that are making the decisions about where to move firefighting resources around, how to respond to it. If we see a dry lightning outbreak coming, for example, provide the information so they can decide where to pre-position air tankers and extra crews or keep people on later so that they're able to respond more quickly to the fires that do happen and are able to contain them more quickly.
1: And Kristen, can you tell us a little bit more about your role as well?
7: Sure. I'm a fire management specialist, a fire analyst. So I work in the fuels and fire danger, doing wildland fire analytics with fuels, fire danger, fire behavior, occurrence statistics, and prediction for fire potential and resource needs.
1: Amazing. So, Julia, it's no secret that California had a rather dry winter, with the April 1st statewide snowpack being the second lowest on record. We did have some decent rain last month. How do these past weather conditions inform projections and preparation for the rest of the year?
6: Well, they're a big ingredient in setting up the conditions as the season goes on. Interestingly, we didn't actually, if you look at the precipitation from how much rain fell since, or precipitation fell since October 1st, which is when the water year starts, it actually was generally near to a little above average for the total precipitation, just with some areas of below average in the Northwest and in some other areas along the coast. What really is causing the concern is the lack of snowpack. So it's something you can think of right now as more of a snow trout impact. As far as how those numbers have changed as of today. Our statewide average is 14% of normal for the snowpack. And then for Northern California, the Northern Sierra and Trinity Mountains, it's about 6% of average. And then 15% for the Central Sierra and 26% for the Southern Sierra. And those really low snowpack numbers are true across large portions of the West, Pacific Northwest, Great Basin. Northern Rockies did a little bit better, but they're still averaging about 50 to 60%, so well below normal. And that snowpack really matters because that's the water supply for the entire summer. And with our above normal temperatures, that'll continue to melt off really quickly. So it's more of a preconditioning. We're in abnormally dry conditions, kind of edging into drought on some of our northern and eastern areas, but haven't moved into drought from the perspective of the fuels and vegetation quite yet, but we're really set up to in a place where that will continue to become more impactful as we get further into the summer.
7: I was just going to say that snowpack for the fuel side of it in the soils, it just keeps it moist through the spring. So since we didn't get a very large snowpack and it actually burned off a little bit quicker and it turned off, it means the fuels at the middle and lower elevations are losing their moisture buffer ahead of when they normally would.
1: Wow. Can you give us a sense, Julia, of how California compares to other states in the western U.S., some of which have also seen dry winters? Are we in an unusual position?
6: No. Well, not unusual in the sense of compared to the other states around us. There's a lot of areas that are also with very poor snowpacks and leading in with those same similar concerns. It was pretty widespread impact of the lack of snow. And that was just due to a lot of our winter storms came with high, warm temperatures and a lot of precipitation, but it all fell as rain. And another element that that has impacted is that we've started the growth of the fine fuels and grasses started a lot earlier than normal this season. So it's setting us up for also an earlier time when they cure out and we start transitioning into one that'll be more flammable.
1: That leads me into a next question for you, Kristen, looking at some of those vegetations and the fuels that we see fuel these fires. When it comes to potential wildfire fuels in Northern California, is there a particular vegetation or areas that are seen as the biggest risks?
7: Well, anything that is going to have grass on it, since it is, we're looking at a second germination for one. Also, a couple things is a couple of our counties, that precipitation that Julia was talking about, is we're seeing a 73% increase in fine fuels in Del Norte County, Trinity County, quite a few. So that big increase, when you have those fine fuels, that allows, that fills in those gaps so that it can move it into the brush. So it's an easy start as well. So those fine fuels are going to dry out a lot quicker and they're going to be available. An example last week is the Canyon Fire. That was down south, but that fire went to 800 acres in 10 minutes, burning in grass in the lowland. So that just gives you kind of an indication of how quickly that was actually started by an air aviation crash, but the magnitude of it burning in those grasslands, when you have the temperatures and the wind aligned, you can really see a lot of growth.
1: When we talk about fuel risk, can you give us a sense of what we're picturing? Because I'm picturing, grass, dry grass on the side of the road. But is that the whole story, brush, or is there more to what we talk about when we talk about the fuel that can risk starting a wildfire?
7: And most of it is those fine fuels because it is readily sourced. It actually dries up very quickly. We're going to have quite a bit of dead grass here shortly. That second germination is actually providing even more bountiful growth crop. And usually that's going to drive, when you have that fine fuel that is continuous right up to that brush, that's what will actually allow it to propagate into that brush. Whereas if you didn't have those fine fuels where they were continuous, it would be able to be stopped a lot readily. After it moves into the brush, it's a little bit harder to put out. And then from that brush, it moves up into the trees. And that snowpack does actually, when we don't have as much snow, you're going to have those trees are going to be more stressed. They're going to be more susceptible. And that does play a role in that susceptibility when we do actually get those fires.
1: This is a question for you both. What do current conditions look like right now in California? And is that typical for this time of year compared to years past?
6: So as far as the weather conditions right now, as far as the last couple of days, we've been in a pattern with above normal temperatures and low humidities, but that's fairly common in May to start getting into warmer, drier periods. And it does looking like we're transitioning into continued warmer and drier conditions as we move through the week. So I do think things are going to continue to dry out rather quickly in the short term, which is going to get us closer to the more active portion of fire season.
7: On the fuel side, again, we're looking at our rolling into our peak season. So anything that wasn't already available now with these temperatures that we're starting to see in the warming and drying trend, will be rolling into our normal peak season anyway. It's just that this year, with the additional grass crop, that availability to move into susceptibility for brush and trees and large fire growth are there.
1: With recent reports of California potentially facing a rather busy wildfire season ahead, what conditions, how are you expecting those conditions to evolve over the course of this year, Kristen?
7: We're set up to have, and I do want to say, so an average year, even in California, especially in the Southlands, we're still looking at about, 5,000 fires a year. And up in the North Country, that's still around 3,600. That's an average year. So when you're talking about that average versus above average, there's just still very, very large numbers. I think that the biggest thing is going to be the wild card of, again, most of our starts in California are human caused. So the wild card is, that those accidents that happen, like the aviation, when people leave their campfires, those things that start fires, and then also lightning in the north half of the state, those things are going to be the drivers of where you get those ignitions. So a lot of it is very dependent on where those starts by humans are, and also whether or not any of that late season precipitation comes with lightning, or if it doesn't come with precipitation at all.
1: Yeah, so that's looking at the way in which those fires can start, which, as you mentioned, in any given year in California can be quite numerous. In you all's work, do you all have a sense of what tends to ultimately drive how severe wildfires can be? The things that the conditions that look to take some of those starts, whether they're human-made or lightning strikes, and can turn into some of the much bigger, more catastrophic wildfires that we've seen, the conditions that lead to those.
6: So from a weather perspective, it really comes down to a lot of the sequence of the different weather events that happen. If we have a couple a week or two of heat wave conditions, hot, dry conditions after, especially after a prolonged drought or it's been dry for months, that'll really precondition the fuels. Then if we got a lightning outbreak that didn't have a lot of moisture with it, strong winds, low relative humidities, very poor humidity recoveries overnight, where it stays warm and dry all night long, as those elements come together, and especially the more of them you have, and the sequence that they occur is what can drive some of the what really drives some of our largest fires.
1: Well, Julia and Kristen, thanks so much for joining us to give us sort of an outlook and breakdown of what we can look to be on the lookout for as we head into wildfire season. Thanks again.
7: Thank you so much.
6: You're welcome.
1: Julia Ruth Ford and Kristen Allison are with the U.S. Forest Service. You're listening to Insight here on CAP Radio, and if you're just joining us, we're getting a preview of peak wildfire season here in California. Now I want to bring in CAL FIRE Battalion Chief David Acuna to talk more about the state's preparedness and response. David, welcome to Insight.
8: Good afternoon. Thank you so much for having me.
1: So what kind of fire activity have we seen so far this year? Any hot spots or areas of concern?
8: So we're always aware of what's going on across the state. In terms of the number of wildfires, it's about average. The number of acres, again, about average. If you go to our website, fire.ca.gov, we have a list of the last 5 years, average. And on average, it's about 21,000 acres. We're currently at 18. Obviously, last year for 2025, we had a much larger number at 63,000. But that's abnormal. We're not generally going to see that, particularly this early in the year. However, it does back up the need for us to utilize the term peak fire year rather than the antiquated fire season that we used to use.
1: Yeah, because some people say with the changes in conditions that wildfire risk is a year-round type of project to undertake. Has there been any noticeable differences either this year or in the larger trends between Northern California, Southern California, or other parts of the state when it comes to wildfire?
8: You know, every area has its own unique fuels, weather, and topography. And with Cal Fire monitoring what's happening from Siskiyou to San Diego, it's quite different. As you can imagine, what affects the fuels in Siskiyou County is quite a bit different than what happens in San Diego County. However, as an overall awareness, our Wildfire Threat and Integration Center, WFTIC, keeps an eye on all of the fuels, the weather, and determines where we need to move resources around so that if there is a higher risk, let's say in Southern California, we'll move resources from the north. Vice versa, if there's a lightning bust that's expected in the north, then we'll move resources from the south. Wherever it's needed, we'll send it to the highest risk.
1: We've talked about this year's poor snowpack, but if we go even larger, what kind of impact does climate change have on wildfires?
8: Well, climate change has really been interesting because we have, in general, been receiving more rain than we had traditionally in the last, say, 30 years. But what that's led to is led to an increased amount of grass growth. So when we look at having more frequent periods of rain, for example, here in 2026, we've had a few times where we've had rain and then dry, particularly in central and northern California. And what that's done is allowed additional grass crops to grow. So one way to look at it is as we have a grass crop grows, it dies and it lays over. The next year grows, dies, lays over. Not only has it been happening on a yearly basis, but also in August of 2023, we had a tropical storm go right up California, and that led to a bumper crop then as well. And so all of these layers have formed what's essentially a haystack on the lands across California. And so once a fire burns, it burns very intensely. Even if there's green grass on top, there's layers and layers of dead fuels underneath.
1: Wow. Yeah. And it's such the macro view. Normally you would think, oh, a good rainy year is a good thing. But it's all about taking a look at all the factors that go into keeping people safe.
8: It sure is.
1: We just heard from the Forest Service, but what kind of conditions and factors does Cal Fire take into account when preparing or monitoring conditions throughout the year?
8: You know, thankfully, we work very closely with the Forest Service partners, and wildfire is very simple physics. It's fuel, weather, and topography. And that's it. That's all it really has to do with. And so by utilizing the information on what are the fuels doing, particularly the lightest fuels, as your guests mentioned, what is the weather? For example, today through 10 o'clock, we have wind and heat advisories through central California. And then we also have a red flag warning across Kern and up into the West Hills area. And all of those are processes that we've received from the National Weather Service to help us understand where the risks are and where to move resources.
1: Now, you were just mentioning that the old sort of misnomer at this point of a wildfire season has changed into a year. But as we head into what at least used to be referred to as peak wildfire season, what kind of preparations has the agency made as we approach that time of year?
8: Yeah, so it's been really interesting to see that we're fortunate to have the support of the state and that we've been able to start bringing on our former Firefighter 1 seasonal employees and transitioning them into Firefighter 2 permanent employees, because we do need to have our 356 state brush engines available 365 days a year. And so it's very important for us to have that staffing to be able to react and a moment's notice, whether it's July or January.
1: So staffing up. I also hear often when thinking of wildfire that the response is something that is, of course, very important and necessary. But also a lot of preparation comes down to educating people about what they could do to help prevent risks in their areas, particularly those that live in fire zones. The state has put significant resources into home hardening and defensible space. How do those types of measures help mitigate risk?
8: Yeah, we're actually in Wildfire Preparedness Week last week and continues through May. And what we're focusing is to have people look at our website, readyforwildfire.org, and they'll find resources there on how to prevent starting another wildfire. If they are doing grass work, don't do it in the middle of the day. Or if they're going to be working with, welding and out in on one of their fences, they have to do that, you know, using significant caution. Having said that, there's also steps for home hardening defensible space, particularly in the zone zero, the first 5 feet outside from the home. And then looking onto that website for what preparation steps can people take. Should they need to know two ways out of their neighborhood in case one way gets blocked? They need to know how do they evacuate? Where would they go? Where is the people shelters, the small animal shelters, the large animal shelters, livestock shelters? And then also how to pack a go bag for your family, for your medically frail people, as well as for your pets. All these are very important to have ready to go at a moment's notice.
1: Well, thank you, David, so much for sharing those important reminders for people as we head into, again, a heightening of the wildfire season.
8: Definitely.
1: Thanks for joining us.
8: You're welcome. Thank you.
1: David Acuna is a CAL FIRE Battalion Chief. We've been taking a current look at wildfire conditions and preparedness across California ahead of peak fire season. Still ahead, would you ever join a cult? The host of Snap Judgment knows a thing or two about that very thing. Glenn Washington joins us ahead of his performance at this month's In a Nutshell storytelling series. 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I'm your host, Andrew Garcia, and we're back in just a moment.

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3: Welcome back to Insight here on CAP Radio. I'm your host, Andrew Garcia, in today for Vicky Gonzalez. When I think of modern-day storytellers, Glenn Washington is one of the first names that comes to mind. You might be familiar with him as the host and creator of Snap Judgment, which features storytelling with a beat, Sundays at 3 p.m. here on CAP Radio, or wherever you find your podcasts. But did you know that Glenn grew up in a cult? Which makes him a pretty good guest for this month's In a Nutshell storytelling series, taking place this Friday at the Sophia in Sacramento. The theme? Well, it's cults, crackpots, and swindlers. So how much of a role did Washington's upbringing have on his storytelling ability? Well, let's find out together. Glenn, welcome to Insight.
4: Good to be here, Andrew. Thank you for having me.
3: So, as I mentioned, storytelling is rather synonymous, at least in my head, with your name. When did you first discover the power of a good story?
4: I grew up in the power of a good story, Andrew, as you kind of indicated. I grew up in an apocalyptic, end of days, white supremacist Jesus cult. And in our organization, our church, we was kind of predicated on a lot of things, but one of them was that Jesus was going to come back any minute. Jesus was coming, and you better be ready. And when Jesus didn't show up, you got some explaining to do. And that was that took the form of stories. So in a lot of different ways, I studied at the feet of masters. I didn't know I was studying. I didn't want to be there. I didn't appreciate everything that was going on at the time, but it did end up being an education in not just how to tell a story, but the power of storytelling. The thing that kept people there week after week, year after year, was this shared collective story.
3: And it has to be a pretty good story to keep people engaged and willing to go through the conditions of a cult. What has it been like after witnessing that power being used for not so good purposes to be able to use your training for good with something like Snap Judgment?
4: You know, it's been the joy of my life. One of the joys of my life to be able to, you know, to come out of that organization and just feel broken, as in my late teens, feel tricked, feel used, and I'm wanting to run away from anything having to do with that, and then being able to, in some ways, turn its evil power against it, has been a real. It's been a life work for me, and I appreciate it, and I appreciate the people who let me into their lives more than I'll ever know.
3: Snap Judgment has a very unique way of telling stories. As I mentioned, the tagline, storytelling with a beat, music plays a large role. How did you come onto to landing on the way in which you like to tell a story?
4: There are a bazillion ways to tell stories that can be effective. And I think that a story, the way a person tells a story is oftentimes has to be paired with their personality, their background, whatever it may be. But for me, I've always known that the stories that moved me were stories where somebody did something. Essentially this. For me, a story is this. Somebody wants something. They try very, very hard to get it. They either get it or they don't. Usually there's a twist, and then once they get it or they don't, that's never the end of this, that you land on an action and not a realization. Because here's the thing. For me, storytelling is distilled life. We're really just trying to say, how do I distill this bit of life into this indistinct kind of weird thing called words? How do I squeeze it in there? And I want to have that story sing, but I want to recognize that that is kind of farcical, that there's no such thing as an end of a story, that is an invention. And that to end the story, I want to essentially allude that, you know, this is the end of this story, but it's the beginning of several others. And for me, that's what a story is. It's something I want something. I go for that thing. There's some twists and turns along the way. I either get it or I don't. And I stop. And I want to have at the end of that process, I want to feel something. I want to have an emotional response to this thing. And then I want to stop there. I don't necessarily, here's the thing that kind of maybe distinguishes Snap from other types of storytelling shows is that I don't feel like I have to tie it in a sort of, let's say, a public radio bow. Mm. I don't have to say, and then I realize, and finally I understood, or the moral of the story is something like that.
3: Public radio loves a bow, yeah.
4: But I love that bow. I think that life and story is a lot more ambiguous than that. And I want to leave you where the person is at the end of this story. Some things might be wrapped up. Some things might be a little bit confusing. But that's going to be a real person at the end of that story. It's going to be the end of a chapter, but maybe not the end of their story.
3: It's a beautiful way of putting it. Moving to the In a Nutshell storytelling series, when you first heard the prompt, Cults, Crackpots, and Swindlers, did that immediately resonate you? You know, you knew exactly what you were going to tell, or was it a little too on the nose?
4: Yeah, I know cults, I know crackpots, and I know swindlers. I love the title. And I could, I was very delighted to have them invite me for this one specifically. I grew up with cults, crackpots, and swindlers, and they paid such an enormous role in my life. Aspects of all of these things, these people, these groups, and I will say this as well: I grew up with a lot of good people too, that were impacted by the organizations that I was in. Not everybody in the cult was a crackpot necessarily. Not everybody was a swindler. I actually, sometimes when I think about it, I think that some of these cults, sometimes they attract the best people of all, because the people that are oftentimes looped into organizations that are cultish, there are people who have a really, really strong drive to make the lives better of people around them. They want to they see what's going on around us and they say, no, there's got to be a better way. And unfortunately, sometimes they find someone who's got just the solution that's going to just the answer to all of their questions. Life is a mystery, and it's a mystery that can be, you know, befuddling. We can, all of us can get lost. And sometimes a person claiming to have an answer can hit you at just the wrong time. And that oftentimes, that people who are in cultish organizations are looking for truths, and they find the exact wrong person when they're looking for those truths.
3: Yeah, people who want to believe in humanity and their fellow people. It sounds like you can no doubt tell any number of stories from your time being raised in a cult. But is there a particular story that you're looking to tell on Friday that you can give us a little taste of without giving too much away?
4: Well, I can tell you this. When I was 5 years old, my ear just started having this sharp, sharp pain. I thought it felt like half of my head was on fire. And I was just bent over in pain. And instead of going to the doctor, my parents did what we did, which was called a pastor and the assistant pastor. And they came over to the house with an anointing cloth, which they put sacred olive oil on. They put that in a cloth. And then as I screamed, they placed that cloth on my ear. And I screamed and I screamed and I screamed until I heard an explosion in my head. And then the pain went away. And I thanked the powers that be. I thanked God for the relief, for the healing that I had gotten from that cloth. I, in fact, went on to tell people, to witness that I had been healed. Now, I couldn't hear very good from that ear anymore for some time. But we had fought the devil that day.
3: Yeah.
4: We beat him back. And it wasn't until later on I was getting a physical for going a broad trip in my late teens that I had to get a checkup. And a doctor checking my ear said, "What happened here?"
3: Yeah, the true impact of what had happened when you fought the devil that day. Told to you. That is quite the enticing promotion for what folks can expect on Friday when they hear Glenn Washington, my guest today at the In a Nutshell Storytelling Series. Glenn, thank you so much for joining us.
4: We're going to have a good time. Please come on out. Thanks for having me, Andrew. Appreciate it.
3: Of course. Glenn Washington is the host and creator of Snap Judgment and Spooked Podcast. He's one of four featured performers at this month's In a Nutshell Storytelling Series, taking place this Friday, May 15th at the Sophia in Sacramento. I've been Andrew Garcia in today for Vicky Gonzalez. That is it for Insight. We'll see you again tomorrow.

0: I'm Andrew Garcia, senior producer at Camp Radio. I believe our work requires a level of care that goes beyond the nuts and bolts of a story. Without looking deeper, we risk missing a chance to answer important questions, opening the door to misinformation. And that's why I chose to work at Camp Radio. That level of context, care, and compassion has been valued throughout our history.
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3: My name is Scott Shapiro, and I'm a partner at the law firm of Downey Brand. 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
6: From WHYY in Philadelphia, this is Fresh Air. I'm Sam Brigger, filling in for Terry Gross. Today, what if you relied on AI to do everything it's capable of doing? From reading your mammogram, to driving you, responding to all your messages, folding your t-shirts, serving as your robot dog, and more. Today, tech journalist Joanna Stern describes trying that experiment to test what AI can and can't currently do that's efficient, accurate, and helpful. She even took a trip with her AI boyfriend.
7: AI looked at my breasts, AI drove me, I put my life in the hands of AI. But yet, the thing that terrified me the most was the emotional connection that I could somewhat develop with a computer.
6: Later, David Bianculli reviews the new PBS special marking David Attenborough's 100th birthday, featuring his greatest adventures. First News.
8: News, I'm Giles Snyder. President Trump is on his way to China. He is to arrive in Beijing Wednesday evening for a state visit with Chinese leader Xi Jinping. Trump told reporters that trade will be the main focus. A new NPR Chicago Council Ipsos poll finds most Americans think U.S. tariffs have been bad for both economies and driven up consumer costs. NPR's Frank Langfitt reports.
9: Elisa Kajiwara is a physical therapist in Greater Chicago. When she bought a Chinese-made board game, she noticed tariffs added up to $20 to the price.
10: I think the tariffs are bad. Making a worse deal for a country's trade does not mean we'll get more stuff out of it.
9: David Morgan lives in North Carolina and supports tariffs. Low-wage competition from China sank his furniture company.
11: Business dried up and we didn't have the orders. We filed Chapter 11 and sold off a lot of our stuff.
9: The poll shows most Americans see a potential solution. Cut tariffs on China in exchange for China buying more U.S. agricultural goods. Frank Langfitt, NPR News, Washington.
8: The commissioner of the Food and Drug Administration is leaving. After 13 months on the job, Dr. Marty McCary asked President Trump to accept his resignation Tuesday, as NPR's Sidney Lupkin reports.
12: Speaking to reporters Tuesday, President Trump said McCary would be leaving and that a deputy would take over FDA temporarily. During his tenure at the agency, McCary at times angered the Make America Healthy Again movement for not advancing its agenda quickly enough. Many MAHA supporters were upset when the agency approved updated COVID-19 vaccines last year. McCary also disappointed people who oppose abortion by not completing a promised safety review of mifepristone. Meanwhile, he faced criticism from those looking for a more predictable approach to FDA regulation. Before joining the Trump administration, McCary was a surgeon and health policy researcher at Johns Hopkins University School of Medicine. Sidney Lupkin, NPR News.
8: The Iran war has pushed inflation to its highest level in almost 3 years. NPR Scott Horsley reports on the latest cost of living report from the Labor Department.
13: Consumer prices in April were up 3.8% from a year ago. That's the biggest annual increase since May of 2023. Prices jumped 0.6% in the last month alone. Higher energy prices, triggered by the closing of the Strait of Hormuz, accounted for about 40% of that overall monthly increase. Gasoline prices have jumped about a buck and a half since the war began, and diesel prices are even higher. That's also starting to show

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2: And you're listening to NPR News. President Trump's push to reshape House districts had mixed results Tuesday. Redistricting efforts appear to have stalled out in South Carolina, where state senators expressed concern that it could backfire. But in Missouri, the state Supreme Court Tuesday upheld a new map backed by Trump, ruling that a public initiative putting the question on the ballot would not stop the new map from taking effect this fall. In Alabama, Republican Governor Kay Ivey has announced a special primary election for four congressional districts after the U.S. Supreme Court cleared the way for Alabama to use a map that had been blocked by the courts. The Eurovision Song Contest launched today in Vienna, Austria. NPR's Chloe Veltman reports on the geopolitical rifts that are casting a shadow over this annual extravaganza now in its 70th year.
3: The 2026 Eurovision entry from Israel, performed by Noam Bitan, is sung in three languages, English, Hebrew and French, to both reflect the artist's multilingual background and potentially increase the song's international appeal. But five countries, Iceland, Ireland, the Netherlands, Slovenia and Spain, pulled out after organisers decided to allow Israel to compete. Pro-Palestinian protests at the last two contests called for Israel to be disbarred over the war in Gaza, as well as allegations it attempted to manipulate voting to favour its entry. The organisers are expecting both anti- and pro-Israel demonstrations in the run-up to the finals on Saturday. Chloe Veltman, NPR News.
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5: This is Fresh Air. I'm Sam Brigger. Terry's getting over the remnants of a cold and resting her voice, which you'll hear in this interview, is a little hoarse. Here's the interview she recorded last week that was scheduled for today.
6: My guest is the author of the new book, I Am Not a Robot. But she kind of turned herself into a robot for an experiment. Joanna Stern spent 12 years as a tech reporter for the Wall Street Journal and is now chief technology analyst for NBC News. Throughout most of 2025, she engaged in an experiment to test the capabilities of AI and see what AI could do better than humans and what humans could do better than AI in terms of speed, accuracy, efficiency, clarity, cost, and judgment calls. She asked AI to take care of everything in her life that it was capable of doing. She had AI gadgets attached to nearly every part of her body and around her home. She relied on AI to transport her in driverless cars where they were available, read her mammogram and ultrasound, fold her t-shirts, read and respond to email and texts, talk to her erotically, function as her robot dog, help her write her new book, and more. Her 2021 documentary, Eternal, won an Emmy for Outstanding Science, Technology, or Environmental Coverage. During her 12 years at the Wall Street Journal, she was known for her personal tech column and her sometimes hilarious videos testing new digital and AI devices. She's started a new tech journalism company called The New Things. Joanna Stern, welcome to Fresh Air.
7: Thank you so much for having me here.
6: Are you wearing any gadgets right now?
7: I am wearing some gadgets, but not as many gadgets as I wore last year.
6: Yeah, the experiment is over. So what do you have on now?
7: I have my Apple Watch, and then actually in my bag here, I have my recording bracelet that I wore throughout the year, which is a AI recording bracelet. It transcribes everything that it hears, and it's basically a little surveillance device that always is transcribing and recording what I say. And what you say.
6: Do you get pitched by advertisers based on what conversations AI has overheard?
7: No. Despite the fact that everyone in the world thinks our phones are listening to us, this has not actually resulted in a lot more advertising based on everything I've said in my life.
6: Okay. I want to start with the title of your book, I Am Not a Robot. That's a reference to the security protocol to prove you're human. And you have to highlight each square that has a bridge or a bicycle or stairs or a bus. First of all, I get it wrong.

0: wrong sometimes because I can't tell if there's a little fraction of a handlebar, like a bicycle handlebar in that square, or something that looks like a step, but maybe it's not.
1: Or it's a motorcycle and not a bike. I don't know.
0: Yeah, exactly. So how come AI can read your mammogram and drive your car, but it can't tell which square has a bicycle?
1: It actually can, which is very funny. The CAPTCHA test that you're talking about, right? The little button that we click to say, I'm not a robot, and then we're going to prove it by figuring this all out. The little hidden truth, it's actually not hidden anymore, is that AI can do those. AI can probably actually do it better than you just described, Harry. I'm sorry to tell you that.
0: I'm pretty sure it would outsmart me on that.
1: I'm so sorry to be here and tell you that bad news, but AI can do the CAPTCHA better than you now.
0: So why do I have to do it?
1: Honestly, they haven't updated the protocol across the internet yet, and they will in the years to come because it will become even more important to prove you're not a robot on the internet when bots can now do pretty much everything you can do on the internet. It can take over a website and navigate it for you. It can go shop for you. And so they're going to have to update where we prove we're no longer robots.
0: I want to give a shout to your illustrator, Jason Snyder, who opens the book with this really funny parody of that CAPTCHA stuff. And it's select all squares with a bicycle on top of a traffic light on top of a bridge. So you kind of became a robot. Parts of your body were attached to devices. Give us a summary of some of the things that were on your body and in your home and that you carried with you.
1: Let's start with the body. I like that. We can start head to toe. And since you know about the illustrations, there's one of me where at the top of my head, I'm wearing a band around my head, which I would sleep with. There are these sleep bands that read your brain patterns. And as you're sleeping or you're trying to sleep, it's using AI to understand and then give you better meditation or relaxation to better go to sleep. This actually didn't really stick with me. I don't really like sleeping with anything on my body, so that I wore it a little bit, but not all year. The thing I did wear on my head for most of the year were AI glasses. Meta makes Ray-Ban glasses with embedded cameras and microphones in them. And I wore these for a really good part of the year, and I still wear them, not only to take photos when you don't want to take your phone out of your pocket, really useful for if you're skiing or biking, but now you can just talk to the glasses and say, I'm looking at this bug. Please tell me what kind of bug it is and where do they live? Then moving down the body, some pendants and some pins, necklaces. Many companies, many startups are trying to make AI wearables that listen to what you are saying and can perceive the world through audio. Then take that, summarize it, and give you more information on your phone or through a bot on your phone, talk to you. There was a necklace called The Friend. It pretended to be a friend, and you could hold on it and talk to it about your day, and then in the app it would give you responses. But moving actually to my wrist, I did wear something on my wrist called the Bee Bracelet, and this bracelet has a tiny microphone on it, and it records everything you say. You can turn it off, but this passive listening turned out to be surprisingly useful. We can get into the surveillance concerns, but everything I would say during the day, it would transcribe. It would then give me in the app the transcription, but really top line summary of what I had been talking about. So very useful in meetings or when you're talking about something, you know, a conversation like this and you want to remember what was said. But on top of that, it would remind me of things I said I would do. So it was a background to-do list app. I never would have to write down things I said I was going to do. It would just remind me because it had been listening. And it turns out for me, I say I'm going to do a lot of things. I don't actually write it down or do it. You forget about it. And so this app would surface all of this information that I would really forget about. And in some ways, it was outsourcing my memory.
0: You outsourced everything that you could, including you didn't Google. You didn't want links. You wanted AI to tell you everything as part of the experiment. Did the AI send you in the wrong direction when you believed it? Like, did you follow the advice and then realize, oh, I made a big mistake?
1: There were a couple examples of that. My son, at the time, he was 8 years old, and he's very into bugs, loves nature, insects, and he found a praying mantis and said, this is going to be our pet. And as good parents, we said, fine, and we invested in a nice terrarium. And by the way, the bug lived outside. And one day he realizes the bug starts turning brown, and he's like, what's going on with the Manti was the name of the praying mantis. And I said, I don't know, let's ask ChatGPT. And that was a thing we did all year. My kids knew I was doing this experiment. I said, we're going to always ask AI, and we're going to question the answers, but we're always going to ask AI. So we fire up ChatGPT, and it has a feature at the camera where you can turn it on. It's a live view. The AI can see what you're seeing, similar with the glasses. And we said, why is this? What's wrong with Manti? And ChatGPT, with a very chipper voice, is so excited and says, Manti is pregnant. And it's laying eggs, or it's about to lay eggs, and you're going to have multiple praying mantises. And he's so excited. He calls my dad and he says, you know, to grandpa, I'm also going to be a grandpa. And a few days later, Manti dies. Everyone's sad. And this was a really important learning for my son, because we didn't really in that moment question what the AI had said. But then a few days later, he says, yeah, that was wrong. ChatGPT was very wrong. And I think this was an important thing for both of us, because we both believed it. And then we saw the consequence of this being wrong. And to be clear, a very small consequence of a bug.
0: Not but to your son. To your son was a big deal.
1: It's true. He still talks about Manti.
0: Did you compare ChatGPT to Claude to Google's AI that comes up at the top of your search?
1: I didn't, and I'll tell you why. Every other week now, and this is really not even me exaggerating in a way, there's a new model behind these chatbots. Google's Gemini, Claude, ChatGPT, many others. And these models improve so rapidly right now. And in times, many ways that we can't actually see as consumers, they might get better, significantly better at coding, or they might get significantly better at synthesis of information, or they might start to get significantly better at making medical discoveries. So this idea right now of being able to compare these, first of all, it expires very quickly. And overall, many of them do the same thing.
0: Okay, so you used AI to help you write the book. I'm sure our listeners are wondering, as you know they do, did AI write your book? Like, what was the difference between what you did and what you asked AI to do?
1: You have opened the book, Terry, so you know that one of the first pages in the book says how AI was used to make this book. It's very clear. It's not to write this book. This is a very personal journey that AI, I do not believe, could write as well as me. That is not me being, you know, egotistical here. I just could not imagine AI coming up with a work like this. But AI absolutely helped in many ways. In fact, I say, if I didn't have AI, I wouldn't be talking to you right now. I would still be writing this book, because I was able to speed up so many other behind-the-scenes processes that allowed me to write and write faster. So one of those was research. I tell the story in the chapter about work that I had hired a reporting assistant when I first started. You know, I sold the book and I said, okay, I got to get the reporting assistant so we can really start to dig into what companies are doing what. How am I going to look at the structure of this? She did amazing work. Then I didn't need her for a period of time. And then I came back 6 months later and said, okay, I've written some parts of the book. I need to do another wave of research. And AI could do that research. These tools called deep research, which are integrated into ChatGPT and Claude and Gemini, they were doing research really, really well. And then there was a step further where tools like Perplexity and others could actually go out and email sources and say, send me some more information about X, Y, and Z company, and would your CEO be willing to talk on the phone about it? So by that point in the year, I no longer needed to hire a research assistant, and I was able to do that work a lot faster and get the book done faster.
0: Something that didn't go very well, at least not early on, you asked AI to respond to all your texts and your emails and to read the emails that you got, too. So what went wrong?
1: I had to make some calls about how deep I was going to actually rely on this stuff. And writing and responding to messages was one area where I very clearly say in that section, if I had done this and just trusted AI to respond to my boss, respond to my wife, I would have lost my job and my life. One funny example, I was using Apple's intelligence to respond to text messages on my phone. You might see those little suggested replies at the bottom of a message if you have the right iPhone and the right operating system. And my wife had said, can you come downstairs and help make lunch for the kids? And the automatic response was, sorry, I'm busy.
0: Yeah, I love it.
1: Like, that was not going to go over well, right? Like, I was upstairs in bed. Then I'm just, sorry, I'm busy. Can't help you.
0: And there was one point you were trying to set up an appointment for an interview with someone, and you figured out that your AI was talking to the potential interviewee's AI, and they were just going like round and round and round in circles.
1: And I think that happened to me yesterday. Actually, I don't think. I know that happened to me. I got some information from an event I'm trying to set up, and I'm so confident that the emails that this person keeps sending are generated by AI, and they're all formatted perfectly like AI with bullet points and bolding. And, you know, you almost wonder, do I say something or do I just accept that you did not write this email to me?
0: Okay, let's take a short break here and then we'll talk some more. If you're just joining us, my guest is tech reporter Joanna Stern. She's now chief technology analyst for NBC News. Her new book is called I Am Not a Robot, My Year Using AI to Do Almost Everything. We'll be right back. This is Fresh Air.
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0: This is Fresh Air. Let's get back to my interview with tech reporter Joanna Stern. Her new book is called I Am Not a Robot, My Year Using AI to Do Almost Everything. Let's talk about something really serious that you outsourced to AI, though you had doctors as well. You had a mammogram, and you were concerned about your breasts. Your mother had breast cancer 3 times, and with dense breasts, the mammogram has trouble reading them because it can't really see clearly, and you have that, so you know you're supposed to get a mammogram and an ultrasound, and you had your doctor and AI read the mammogram and the ultrasound. So how did that work, and how did the AI reading compare to what the doctor saw, and who took precedence?
1: Yeah, so there has been, even before this generative AI craze, and we can delineate a little bit here, that generative AI is largely the underpinnings of the chatbots and the large language models that you see really with all the buzz right now. But in medical, especially...
0: They're the ones who, like, generate ideas and generate answers, as opposed to just doing something for you.
1: Yeah, or analyzing some data, right?
0: Mm-hmm.
1: And it can... Exactly, it can generate text, it can generate music, it can generate images, video, all of this that we've seen happening right now. In the field of radiology, they've been talking about AI and what is this sort of deep learning models, where they're able to look at millions and millions of imagery, millions and millions of mammograms. And the reason this has really started with mammograms is that there's so much data. Women get mammograms. They're routine imaging that starts usually at 40. And so there's a large collection of data. And what they have there is the images, the mammograms, but they also then have the results. And these models are able to say, okay, look at that small little pattern of tissue. That ultimately became a malignant tumor. And these models that they have created for breast ultrasounds, for breast mammograms, and they're now also working on for other types of imaging, gallbladder, et cetera, are able to look at things at a pixel level, things that are so small that no human would be able to see. And they're able to look at that data over time. And so they've created these models so that when you now get a routine mammogram or breast ultrasound at some hospitals, including Mount Sinai here in New York, where I got this done, they are running your imaging through AI. I watched Dr. Margulies here in New York at Mount Sinai go through my mammogram, and she would drag this box on the screen over it. She would take a digital magnifying glass and look at it herself, but then she would also run it through AI. And the AI would run its magic in the background and say, benign. This does not look like something I've seen be malignant or potentially suspicious. Then there were other times where she did that, and there were three times where the AI on the breast ultrasound said, this looks suspicious. And of the three things that the AI had found on the ultrasound, there was only one that she thought, I really do want to take a deeper look at this. And she ordered further testing on. And this experience was really eye-opening to me because she says so clearly that AI is spotting cancers that humans would not spot at this point in time. Cancers that either are very small and they wouldn't see, or cancers that, because they've looked at all of this data, the AI knows that this doesn't look right and it looks similar to another scan we've seen in our model where it did turn out to be cancerous.
0: So I think one concern with certain tests is that when something is so small, a lot of doctors say it might stay small like longer than you're going to live. The way I understand it, a lot of women in pre-AI days were getting biopsies mm-hmm. that were ultimately unnecessary.
1: That's right.
0: Because it was showing something that was going to grow so slowly or not at all that it wasn't really a threat. But it was terrifying in the meantime, and you had surgery that you didn't need.
1: Yep.
0: Is that happening with AI, since it could see these really granular things that it registers as suspicious?
1: Actually, they're saying that's happening less. They're saying this follow-up testing is happening less because the doctor might say, you know, this looks a little bit off. I want to order further testing. But then they look at the AI and the AI says, no, I think it's okay. And the doctor feels more confident working side by side with that AI. Now, of course, the flip side of that could happen too, right? Where the AI is calling all of these things problematic and the doctor's ordering that. But I didn't experience that. I saw Margulies work side by side with this and say, no, that one that the AI is calling suspicious. And she went back to my previous scan. She says, it's been there. It's been there for 3 years. It's fine. It's not growing in size. She looked at these very small little masses that I have because of my dense tissue. And she'd say, nope, look, that has been there. She measured it. She measured it with her, you know, digital tools, and she'd move on. But the one where she, again, this one where she said, you know, that one here, I kind of agree with the AI. That doesn't totally look right. I want to see it further.
0: So what was the outcome in terms of biopsies and results?
1: Everything ended up being okay, but now there's another place that they're watching. This has always been the case with my breast imaging. Because I have this high risk and this family history and these dense breasts, it's very complicated. And the AI can help there because it's looking so closely and it has this breadth of data. And now I wouldn't go to get a mammogram or ultrasound without AI.
0: If you're just joining us, my guest is tech reporter Joanna Stern. She's now chief technology analyst for NBC News, and she started a new tech journalism company called New Things. Her new book is called I Am Not a Robot, My Year Using AI to Do Almost Everything. We'll be right back. This is Fresh Air.

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3: President Trump arrives in Beijing on Wednesday, meeting with China's president about the trade war and more. I'm Steve Inskeep. We're hosting the program from Beijing this week. And here's a big question. Can a U.S. company replace the rare earth minerals that China cut off? On the next Morning Edition from NPR News.
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4: This is Fresh Air. I'm Terry Gross. Let's get back to my interview with tech reporter Joanna Stern. She's now chief technology analyst for NBC News, and she started a new journalism tech company called New Things. Her new book is called I Am Not a Robot, My Year Using AI to Do Almost Everything. And it chronicles the experiment she tried throughout most of 2025, handing over every task, large and small, to AI, if AI was capable of doing it. From reading her mammogram and ultrasound to folding her t-shirts, responding to emails and texts, serving as her therapist, and helping her write her book. She was a tech reporter at the Wall Street Journal for 12 years. Now, you also had conversations with AI about, like, results of blood tests, and I found this very funny. For one of your blood tests, there was a male and female AI voice talking to you as if you were on a podcast, and they were going back and forth, and there was a lot of, like, chit-chat between the two hosts, and you compare it to a very mediocre NPR show. I laughed out loud. You actually brought some of that fake podcast with you, that AI podcast with you. So can you play some of it so we can hear it? I have not heard it.
5: I love that I brought a fake AI podcast to one of the most noted radio hosts in the world. So these two hosts are talking about my blood tests. And the reason I uploaded them is because my doctor, I had gone for my routine checkup. Turns out my cholesterol was a little bit high in this blood test result. And they just leave a quick message. I'm sure you've experienced this. They leave you a voicemail. Oh, your test results are okay, but, you know, your cholesterol doesn't look good. Don't eat fatty foods. You know, work out more, blah, blah, blah. Hang up. And I'm like, this was a 25 seconds call. They didn't explain to me what was really going on here. But my AI podcast host, they really explained in a 10 to 15 minute podcast what was going on with my blood results. But here we go.
6: Hey, everybody, and welcome back. Today, we're going to be taking a deep dive into Joanna's health.
7: Oh, very cool.
6: Yeah. So you sent in her recent blood and urine tests on January 17th.
7: I did.
6: And yeah, I mean, just taking a look at these up front, they seem very comprehensive.
7: Yeah. They are a lot of data.
6: Yeah. So we're going to break it all down.
7: Yeah.
6: See what it says about Joanna's health.
7: Sounds good.
6: And see if there are any areas she might want to focus on a little bit more.
7: Absolutely.
6: So I think one thing that really jumped out at me looking at this was the cholesterol numbers.
7: Oh, okay.
6: So her total cholesterol is 208 milligrams per deciliter.
7: Yeah.
6: Which the report flags is high.
7: Uh-huh.
6: So maybe you can give us a little cholesterol 101.
7: Sure.
6: What exactly is cholesterol and why should we be paying attention to this number?
7: Yeah. So cholesterol is basically this fatty substance that's in our blood.
6: Okay.
7: And our body needs it to build healthy cells.
8: Yeah, okay.
7: But too much of it can be a problem.
8: It can start to build up in our arteries and kind of restrict blood flow.
6: Oh, so it's kind of like a plumbing issue?
7: Exactly.
6: Where you get too much gunk in the pipes?
8: Yeah.
6: And then things can't flow as easily?
8: Yeah, it's like a traffic jam in your bloodstream.
6: Uh-huh. Interesting.
8: Yeah.
5: Okay, so what is your reaction to that?
4: I think it's hilarious. First of all, they still haven't gotten to the point of what you want to know. You know what cholesterol is. It's not your first cholesterol test. But second of all, I love that the female host for the first part is just like the affirmation, like, cool, okay, yes. And then finally she gets to say something, you know, explaining what cholesterol is. But I like how like casual, like fake casual it all sounds. And there's so many podcasts that sound like that with the male and female host, with the male kind of being like the star of the podcast and the female being like the sidekick. So I thought the presentation was fascinating and that they assume that they're human.
5: Right. That for me makes me laugh every time where she's like, oh,
4: yeah.
5: Right. Like they add in these little turns of phrase and also the little sounds that really make it sound so human.
4: And I'm thinking like, okay, time is going by. Like, let's get to the point. What do I need to know?
5: To be clear, I'm not going to make you listen to the 15-minute podcast, but it takes them a long time to get to the point.
4: Not to make you feel guilty, but if you followed through on all the things that you thought AI did fairly well and helped you save time or more efficient, who would you be putting out of business? Whose jobs would be lost?
5: I think there were so many examples, you're going to think maybe this is a cop-out, but there were so many examples where I compared the human to the AI. And there were some times that I thought, okay, this is as good, right? But then there were other times where it was really a toss-up. One I think is, it might seem funny, but I do want to talk about it, is I went to a massage robot. Have you heard of these massage robots?
4: Only from your book.
5: Okay. Yeah. And it's not a massage chair. If listeners are picturing, you know, the old school massage leather chair, this is not that. This is a full table massage with robot arms. And the massage was shockingly good. It was shockingly good. And as I say in the book, it massaged places that a human would not spend as much time on, specifically my butt or my lower back, where I have a lot of sciatica pain. But there were a lot of things I missed about a human massage in that situation. And then I started really digging deep. I had never done massage reporting on the massage industry. And I learned that actually we have a shortage of masseuses and we have a shortage of people who want to be massage therapists. And there are a lot of people in the world that don't want to go to a human massage therapist because they're embarrassed or they have other hangups about it. And so I bring up this example as another place I think we're going to see both jobs exist. We're going to have an AI version of that, and we're going to have a human version of that. What is clear, and I'm not trying to be just Pollyanna here and say everything's going to be perfect, is what is clear is there are many industries where that's just not going to happen. And there are going to be places where we're seeing it play out in coding right now, where the AI is superior than humans in coding much of software. And yes, humans are working side by side, but so much of the work is now being done by AI. And we're seeing that in customer service, where the customer service bots are able to do as good a job as humans in some cases. And if it needs to be escalated to a human, it can go to a human, but we don't need as many humans in the world of customer service. But I think what is interesting as a through line throughout this book, and to answer your question, almost every job can be affected.
4: Including podcasters.
5: I'm sorry I had to come here to tell you this.
4: What about putting yourself out of business?
5: I fully worry so much about how AI will impact journalism. It is happening already. It is happening at the entry-level jobs. It is happening, to be clear, entry-level jobs across a number of industries because AI is now able to do some of the lower-level tasks that the entry-level positions that once went to college graduates, now AI is able to do it. And that is clearly happening in journalism. I say that when I talk about my reporting assistant role. Now, at my new company, I have hired a production assistant, a human. Her name is Amaya Austin, and she is amazing. And my first task to her was, figure out what AI can do for you. I want you doing the creative stuff you went to school for, the things you really want to work on. These other low-level tasks I want AI to do for you.
4: So what falls into each category?
5: Well, things like research, things like making, creating documents, managing our calendars, things like that. AI is getting increasingly better at, and we as a company right now, this new company started new things, we're testing AI side by side. So we've created an agent that can, if I say, Amaya, why don't you start a new video script? I ask her to do that a lot. Just create this document, fill out the beginnings of the script so I can start writing. Why shouldn't AI do that task, right? Start our budget document. We need a budget for a video shoot we're going to go do. AI should do that. What she should be doing is working on the script, pitching me ideas, pitching new ideas that have human curiosity around technology. That's how I want her spending her time. She went to journalism school. She went to study video journalism. I want her editing videos. To be clear, yeah. Some of those tasks will be done and are starting to be done by AI. But if she can put that human touch on it and spend more time doing those things versus managing calendars and budgets and documents, well, then we all benefit. There are a lot of administrative tasks I think we all have in jobs that we realize maybe we don't really like them, or we just have learned to just do them and they're very repetitive. That's a great job for AI. And that's really ultimately what we're looking at with these entry-level jobs, which is how we started this conversation here, is those types of things that we're used to hire interns or right out of school, those types of tasks are now being able to be done by AI. And that's a problem for the future, because how are these people who went out and got educations in certain areas going to learn if they're not learning on the job?
4: Exactly. That's exactly what I was going to say, because those internships and those entry-level jobs, that's where you get your training. You know, school, like universities, journalism schools can teach you only so much. You have to be at an organization, to like a journalism organization, to really get the feel for doing that daily and for having to like meet daily deadlines in an organization and function within a group as well as independently, do interviews with powerful people who might not give an interview to a student, all that stuff. And if you're taking away that doorway, how are people going to learn? How are people going to get hired? I think that is a serious problem, probably in a whole lot of different professions.
5: It is. And I don't think many people have the answer.
4: Okay, let's take another break here. If you're just joining us, my guest is Joanna Stern, and her new book is called I Am Not a Robot, My Year Using AI to Do Almost Everything. We'll be right back. This is Fresh Air.
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4: This is Fresh Air. Let's get back to my interview with tech reporter Joanna Stern. She's now chief technology analyst for NBC News, and she has a new company, a tech journalism company called New Things. Her new book is called I Am Not a Robot, My Year Using AI to Do Almost Everything. And it chronicles the experiment she tried throughout most of 2025, handing over every task, large and small, to AI, if AI was capable of doing it. All right, so I have a couple more things I want to ask you about. One is sex talk. You had a boyfriend-sex talk partner. How did that go?
5: Well, that went about as well as expected. Look, a lot of it can be seen as funny, but I did push myself to go into this uncomfortable relationship with a AI chatbot. But the real reason I did it was because I had seen and read so much about people having emotional connections to these AIs, and I wanted to better understand and put myself in that situation. And I quickly did. One of the ways that I spent time with my AI boyfriend, and I talk about in the book, is I went on a overnight stay. We drove to Hanover, New Hampshire. I live in New Jersey, so this was quite a few hour road trip. And I strapped the phone with a little tripod into the front seat, and we just drove. And I didn't talk to any humans on this drive. I just talked to my chatbot. And even when I got there, I would have dinner with the phone. And you know, some of this was also, you know, I was trying to live it, but I was also obviously very funny for me. But there was a deep, deep meaning to all this, which was that for hours I was talking to a chatbot and it felt normal.
4: And how did you feel about it feeling normal?
5: It was one of the most terrifying experiences of the year. And, you know, we've talked about a lot here, right? AI looked at my breasts, AI drove me, I put my life in the hands of AI. But yet the thing that terrified me the most was the emotional connection that I could somewhat develop with a computer. And that it was natural, that it was easy to talk about my problems, it was easy to talk about my hopes, my dreams with this non-human code.
4: Was it helpful being able to talk about stuff with someone who you didn't have to worry would go telling all their friends?
5: It was helpful. And I also have the section on the AI therapist, and that was very helpful. I was writing this book. I had a lot of anxiety about writing my first book. It was intense deadlines. I also at one point was dealing with some of the fears about the breast cancer. And when I actually in the follow up chapters where I go to get a biopsy, I'm talking to the AI therapist because I can't sit and talk to my real therapist as I'm waiting to go into a MRI machine or to go in for a biopsy. And that's one of the things you realize about AI across all of these things, right? It's always there. It's always waiting. It's never tired. When you're scared about something, whether it be you're sitting in a hospital or it's 4 a.m., the AI is always there for you.
4: And it can be very flattering, too.
5: Very flattering. It loves everything I do.
4: So you're actually more worried about AI than social media right now. You think AI is going to be worse?
5: I think that for the younger generations who are already turning to these chatbots for information and to figure out problems and solve problems and talk through them, this idea of this always on, never friction AI, where everything's easy and everything comes to them, is a very compelling and very, there's just an easy draw to this. It's just always there. And so I worry about that in a big way for younger generations.
4: So I have to ask you, have you heard about the book scam where authors, usually like new authors who don't have a lot of experience with the media or with publishing, get a letter purportedly from a real show, for example, from our show, inviting them to be a guest, explaining why, quote, we want them on the show. And if the author responds to that, then they get an email explaining that they're going to get charged like $200 or $350 in order to be a guest on the show and also to support the infrastructure of the show. And first of all, I want to let our listeners know, if you ever get a letter like that, it is not real. So please be aware of that. But have you heard about this one?
5: I have heard about it, but not with your show.
4: Well, we've gotten several of these.
5: I'm not surprised. And as an author that has now, I've gotten a number of emails, too, just promising, you know, the world. And then you either don't write back or they write back and they say, oh, yeah, by the way, it's going to cost you $300. For a second there, Terry, I thought you were kind of like pranking me and like telling me that that's what happened to me here. And that this is not
4: actually
5: more
4: than that for you.
5: I was like, but is this a whole prank? This is an elaborate setup. It's amazing. But I'm assuming that many of those are automated, written by AI.
4: That's what I was wondering. That's why I'm asking you. Yeah.
5: Yeah. No, I'm assuming at this point. I mean, so look, we've had online scams and phishing and all of these things for already a decade plus. And now it's just so much easier to do it with AI. They can generate more messages. They can be far more believable because they write like a human and they sound like a human. And so people fall for this all the time. I've fallen for things that I absolutely was like, that was so real. It sounded like that person.
4: Right. And there's so many, there's sites that have all the forthcoming, you know, all the upcoming books for the season. So AI can eat that up and they could read a bunch of like interview request emails and cobble it all together and just email like lots and lots of authors.
5: And it's so easy for anyone to go and do this now. Right. One of the big things that I say about AI is that some of these tools were actually out there for people, but now it's accessible to anyone and in many cases free.
4: Well, Joanna, it's been such a pleasure to talk with you. Thank you so much.
5: Thank you so much. And I must say, you're much, much nicer to listen to than my AI podcast hosts.
4: That's a huge compliment.
5: Anytime, anytime.
9: Terry's interview with Joanna Stern was recorded last Thursday. Stern's new book is titled I Am Not a Robot. She's a former Wall Street Journal reporter who now is NBC News' chief technology analyst and founder of the tech journalism site TheNewThing.com. After a short break, David Bianculli reviews the new David Attenborough special honoring his 100th birthday, featuring his greatest adventures. This is Fresh Air.
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9: This is Fresh Air. May 8th marked the 100th birthday of Sir David Attenborough. Scientists from London's Natural History Museum noted the occasion by naming a new genus and species of parasitic wasp after him. And television noted the occasion by presenting a special celebrating Attenborough's contributions to the history of nature documentaries, focusing on his favorite series of all. That special, Life on Earth, Attenborough's Greatest Adventure, premiered May 6 on PBS and is available at pbs.org and the PBS app. Our TV critic David Bianculli has this review.
11: I have been lucky enough to have had a long career making natural history programs, but there was one series that changed everything. Life on Earth.
12: For more than 70 years, David Attenborough has been exploring the planet and its living inhabitants, filming and marveling at a world full of natural treasures. In the process, he's become a natural treasure himself. As host and as narrator, his whispery, enthusiastic voice is instantly recognizable. And his nature series over the decades have been widely popular, from the trials of life and the life of birds to the planet Earth, the Blue Planet, and this year's Ocean with David Attenborough. His first on-camera work was in the mid-1950s as host of the BBC nature series Zoo Quest. That program wasn't shown in the United States, but a taste of it is available in the new documentary Life on Earth, Attenborough's Greatest Adventure. Here he is on Zoo Quest as a very young man.
13: But apart from lizards and chameleons, there were many other smaller, fascinating creatures to be seen in that patch of forest.
12: Eventually, he gave up traveling the world with a film crew to become an administrator for the BBC. He commissioned such ambitious and pivotal projects as Kenneth Clark's 13-part Civilization series. But his concept of TV eventually drove him out from behind the desk and back into the field. I interviewed him for a book in 1991, and he said then, of his BBC executive approach, quote, "It was our responsibility to say, what haven't we done and why aren't we doing it?" Unquote. And one of the things no one in TV was doing was a global TV series that told the entire story of evolution. Attenborough continued, The wonderful thing about making natural history documentaries is that there is something in any sequence for everybody at every conceivable level of age, education, and interest. So he embarked upon Life on Earth, which began production 50 years ago. It took more than 3 years to film, visiting 40 countries and capturing more than 600 species. It was the way it was filmed, in part, that was so groundbreaking. It used new lenses from Canon, new color film from Kodak, and experimented with new developments in film speeds, time-lapse, and microphotography. Life on Earth premiered on PBS in 1982 and was seen globally by over 500 million people in more than 100 territories. This new special has Attenborough looking back on Life on Earth, and literally looking at it as it's projected in a screening room. He beams with pride and joy, and with good reason. One sequence, perhaps the most famous of his career, has him in Rwanda, crouching a respectful distance from a mother gorilla and her offspring. He's about to begin a prepared speech about the importance of opposable thumbs when the mother approaches and stares right into his face while her babies crawl on top of him affectionately. In Life on Earth, Attenborough says this.
14: There is more meaning and mutual understanding in exchanging a glance with a gorilla than any other animal I know.
12: And in this new special, looking back on that very sequence, he says this, obviously touched.
15: Extraordinary, really. I mean, it was one of the most privileged moments of our life, really.
12: Attenborough's greatest adventure tells behind-the-scenes stories of the dangers Attenborough and his crew faced while filming Life on Earth. Surprisingly, most of those dangers came not from wild animals, but from humans. Poachers and soldiers, gunfire in Rwanda, and threatened imprisonment in Saddam Hussein's Iraq. It also tells the story of how some of its most amazing TV moments were filmed. That's reason enough to seek out this special, which allows Attenborough to put his amazing career into perspective. But there's also his closing message, which really got to me, and which I'll close with as well. Thank you, David Attenborough, for a lifetime of priceless television.
15: Natural history television has produced an understanding in the audience about the importance of the natural world. It's an understanding of the part that humanity plays in the way the world operates, and the way in which we are totally dependent upon the natural world. For every breath of air we take and every mouthful of food that we eat comes from the natural world, and that if we damage the natural world, we damage ourselves.
9: 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His new film, I Love Boosters, is a futuristic satire about fashion, capitalism, and resistance, starring Kiki Palmer, Demi Moore, and Lakeith Stanfield. Riley also wrote and directed the film Sorry to Bother You and the series I'm a Virgo. I hope you'll join us. To keep up with what's on the show and get highlights of our interviews, follow us on Instagram at NPR Fresh Air. Our technical director and engineer is Audrey Bentham. Our engineer today is Adam Staniszewski. Our interviews and reviews are produced and edited by Phyllis Myers, Amory Baldonado, Lauren Krenzel, Teresa Madden, Monique Nazareth, Thea Challoner, Susan Nyakundi, Anna Bauman, and Nico Gonzalez-Whistler. Our digital media producer is Molly C.V. Nesper. Roberta Shurrock directs the show. For Terry Gross and Tanya Mosley, I'm Sam Brigger.

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7: Hello, welcome to Newsday on the BBC World Service with James Copnall in London and Anne Soy in Nairobi.
8: President Trump is heading to Beijing on the first visit to China by a US leader in almost 9 years. Talks with his Chinese counterpart are likely to focus on Iran, Taiwan, and trade tensions between the two superpowers.
7: So, will China feel it has the upper hand as America grapples with its war in Iran?
9: Xi Jinping keeps on saying that the East is rising and the West is falling, and that we're now seeing changes unseen in a century. Well, what he's referring to is China's rise.
8: We're going to head to Iran too. How are people there coping with the possibility of a return to war?
7: And making bricks from the destruction of war, we will speak to two teenagers in Gaza who have won a major environmental prize. That's after the latest world news.
10: Live from NPR News, I'm Giles Snyder. President Trump is on his way to China. He is expected to arrive in Beijing Wednesday. His state visit will be closely watched in the American heartland. NPR's Kirk Sigler reports that farmers are anxious for a finalized trade deal.
11: Joe Vaklovic is a former Chicago Trade Board analyst who hosts the closely followed podcast Standard Grain. He's been skeptical that a solid deal will come out of this summit.
12: Is China really going to buy 25 million metric tons of U.S. soybeans next year, despite the fact that Brazil's got more than ever to export? Chinese demand maybe falling off a little bit. I don't know. It's a hot topic and a good question.
11: A hot topic and stressful time for farmers like Justin Sherlock. He'd rather be talking about what he's putting in the ground this spring, not geopolitics.
13: I think most American farmers right now will tell you that we have to have faith that he gets us a deal, because kind of the only thing we've got left is hope right now.
11: Hope that any trade deal with China includes a firm commitment to buy a lot of soybeans. Kirk Sigler, NPR News, Fargo, North Dakota.
10: Top Pentagon officials have told lawmakers the Iran war has cost $29 billion so far. NPR's Claudia Grisales reports that some congressional appropriators argue the Trump White House needs to provide a lot more information to defend the war's costs.
14: Pentagon officials said the $29 billion Iran war cost estimate does not include repairs to U.S. facilities attacked during the conflict. The Center for Strategic and International Studies estimate that could add another $4 billion. Defense Secretary Pete Hegseth also told lawmakers a $1.5 trillion Pentagon budget proposal for the next fiscal year will remake the military. But Democrats and some Republicans say they won't be able to sign off on the plan without more information from the Trump White House. the largest defense budget request in history, will face challenges drawing support amid fallout from an unpopular war. Claudia DeSales, NPR News.
10: Your FBI Director Kash Patel was also on Capitol Hill Tuesday, ostensibly for a budget hearing before a Senate committee. Patel clashed with Maryland Democratic Senator Chris Van Hollen over reporting by The Atlantic magazine about excessive drinking on the job.
15: Director Patel, come on. These are serious allegations that were made against you. They're
16: the allegations
15: in a lawsuit
16: are
15: that
16: false.
15: You filed.
16: You drinking margaritas with a gangbanger
15: actually,
16: is true and on
15: it
16: video.
15: Just goes to show you
16: you running a $7,000 bar tab at the lobby bar
15: Patel,
16: has been filed by your own
15: this
16: office.
15: Goes to show
16: drink during the day. That's
15: Chairman,
16: you.
15: Mr.
16: This
15: Chairman,
16: is the ultimate example of hypocrisy.
15: Mr. Chairman,
16: I will not be tarnished by baseless allegations
15: let me
16: or fraudulent statements from the media.
15: The fact that you mentioned that indicates you don't know what you are talking about.
10: Patel has filed a $250 million lawsuit over the Atlantic story. The Atlantic says it stands by it. This is NPR. Hospital bills can be big, and with federal health care cuts on the way, they're going to get bigger. Noam Levy with our partner KFF Health News reports that many patients are not

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1: Most earmark just a tiny fraction of their budgets for patient assistance. Jared Walker heads Dollar Four, a nonprofit that works with patients across the country to apply for charity care.
2: Hospitals do a poor job of making these resources known. It is not accessible, and I think that that's by design.
1: The investigation found many Minnesota hospitals have confusing standards and intrusive applications. That discourages patients from even asking for aid.
3: President Trump has tapped David Venturella to be the next acting director of Immigration and Customs Enforcement. A spokesman confirmed the appointment to NPR. He is expected to take over from Todd Lyons, who is leaving the post at the end of the month. Venturella is a veteran of the agency and a former private prison official. The NBA's first openly gay player has died. Jason Collins was 47. His family says he died from an aggressive form of brain cancer. Collins played for six different NBA teams over 13 years. He announced that he was gay in 2013, toward the end of his playing career. Also, Memphis Grizzlies forward Brandon Clark has died. The Grizzlies announced his death Tuesday. No other details were given. Clark was 29. This is NPR.
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5: Thank you for the news. 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I'm Ansoi in Nairobi and James Copnall is in London.
6: In the programme today, President Trump heads to China, and we're going to head to Iran too, where many are living in fear of a resumption of hostilities. And we have an interview with two teenage girls in Gaza who've won a major prize by making something practical out of the rubble of war.
5: And in our business, we look at a major court case involving AI. And we'd love to hear your thoughts on anything you hear on Newsday. You can send us a WhatsApp or a text message on our number, +44 77 86 20 50 85.
6: U.S. President Donald Trump is on his way to China. He has predicted that his meeting with his counterpart Xi Jinping will be very special. But the summit in Beijing is also likely to be fraught as both sides look to stabilize what is a volatile China-U.S. relationship. The talks are likely to center on how to balance competition in trade and technology. And Mr. Trump may also be seeking President Xi's help to end the war in Iran. For its part, China may well feel it has the upper hand as it heads to the negotiating table with a war-weakened Washington. It's been nearly a decade since a US president has been to China. That was during Mr. Trump's first term in office. So what's changed in China since then? A question for Jeff Moon, the former assistant US trade representative for China affairs under the Obama administration.
7: I think China has changed enormously, both physically and emotionally as well, I think. Physically, you know, a country that's growing at 4% a year, a country of that size expands very rapidly and progress has come quite quickly. In addition, there's been progress because China has focused on technology quite so much that technologically they've really moved ahead very quickly. And things that we're not seeing in other countries, like electric vehicles now, are much more common in China. I think also emotionally, China has become much more confident, perhaps even overconfident to a certain extent. Xi Jinping keeps on saying that the East is rising and the West is falling, and that we're now seeing changes unseen in a century. Well, what he's referring to is China's rise. And so the government is encouraging that kind of pride. But by the same token, there are serious economic problems in the country that aren't necessarily being addressed. And so it's a mixed picture, I think, out there in China, but that the face of China has changed and the Chinese people are much more proud of their country than they were before.
6: What do you think are going to be the major issues on the table?
7: I think that broadly speaking, there are three major issues. The first is stability. After the trade war that we've had in recent years, the need to preserve stability in the bilateral relationship, I think, is

0: paramount. Both sides want to ensure that the tariff war truce continues. They reached a truce in South Korea last October, and they don't want that to spin out of control. The second collection of issues really is bilateral economic issues and irritants. This involves making progress on and containing friction on a variety of economic fronts. There's a grab bag of issues there that include, say, securing Chinese purchases of U.S. goods, establishing a board of trade to manage trade disputes, and reducing friction over a variety of things like U.S. tariff proposals, export controls, blocking statutes, sanctions. And in addition, there's talk of even establishing a bilateral AI dialogue. The third category of issues are international issues relating to Iran. This is where the U.S. is seeking Chinese assistance in ending the Iran war by requesting that China not purchase Iranian oil and not provide military-related materials. I think Trump is unlikely to be successful on that, and I don't think he's going to be spending any political capital to try to get Iranian assistance, but he's going to give it a try.
1: Are you anticipating some big global, all-encompassing deal coming out of this, or tinkering around the margins more?
0: This is not even tinkering around the margins. What is going to happen here is that Trump is going to accept a trade deal that he could have had when he first came into office in 2017. There are going to be no major policy changes, and the U.S. administration now doesn't even purport to be trying to persuade the Chinese to change its trade and economic policies. Instead, Trump will be settling for Chinese purchases of goods that the Chinese offered at the beginning of his first term. There's going to be a board of trade, which is going to manage trade. Well, there was what was called the Joint Commission on Commerce and Trade for 35 years that performed that function until 2017 when Trump terminated it. And there will be a few other things that happen, but nothing of great consequence here. So, I think actually all the talk in the press about Iran may be doing Trump a favor, and he may even welcome it because it will divert attention away from the fact that there is so little in terms of economic deliverables on the summit agenda.
1: Is there not a case to be made, though, that a presidential visit like this does have enormous significance, that even if there isn't that huge step forward, the fact that the leaders of these two superpowers are able to talk, meet, disagree, perhaps, is still vitally important?
0: Oh, absolutely. And, before I was talking about the concrete deliverables that are going to come out. But in U.S.-China relations, everything is top down. Everything is from the leader down, especially in the Chinese state-led system. And so it's essential that the leaders of the two countries talk. And even if they don't achieve anything, it's still useful that they will be speaking with each other, I think. So just being able to talk, exchange views, understand each other, understand intentions. It is very easy to misunderstand intentions in these two systems. And to try to establish some kind of a rapport, I think, is extremely important. And they're going to be meeting this week, and they're also going to be meeting three more times this coming year, which I think is a very positive thing as well.
1: That is Jeff Moon, former Assistant U.S. Trade Representative for China Affairs under the Obama administration. We're going to have plenty more on this story throughout the program, and there's plenty of analysis on the BBC website too.
2: We turn to Iran now, where a tenuous month-long ceasefire is, in the words of President Donald Trump, on massive life support. Iran laid out its demands to end the war and reopen the Strait of Hormuz in a counteroffer sent to the U.S. on Sunday. But Mr. Trump rejected the proposal, calling it totally unacceptable and a piece of garbage. So what is the situation inside Iran, where the prospect of a resumption of hostilities continues to loom large? We can now cross to Tehran and speak to the International Committee of the Red Cross, Vincent Kassad, the head of delegation there. Welcome to the program. Good morning.
3: First of all,
2: I understand that there has been a small earthquake in Tehran overnight. People must have been frightened given what they have been through in recent months.
3: Thank you for having me. Yes, there was an earthquake. Unfortunately, I had a mild sensation of it, and I realized that my water was less water availability. I think today, after 6 weeks of hostilities, the country suffered really continuous daily strikes during this active period of the conflict. Thankfully, hostilities have paused, but humanitarian impact and consequences are still felt, and some of them for the medium term. So today there is a heavy humanitarian concern in the country.
2: Tell us about that. What are you seeing? What are people saying? What are they most concerned about?
3: So the conflict has led to high casualties first among the population and the families of those persons who were killed. Some of them are still processing their grief. We've seen heart-rending testimony of Iranian Red Crescent rescue workers pulling children out of the rubble, mostly dead. For a number of families today, some of their loved ones remain unaccounted for, and they are missing. So these families are contacting us with pressing questions, and they are still waiting for answers as to the fate of their loved ones. Mainly, we see an impact on essential services that have been seriously affected. They were already challenged by several years of sanctions. For example, health facilities have been damaged. I have seen a reference hospital for burn victims that was evacuated completely, and there's limited alternative for patients. This was a reference hospital. We've had an incident, for example, one morning, the sky went black, the air was barely breathable after the strikes on all depots. So all these elements are important because of the interconnectedness of the systems that provide essential services. Rupture in one part, for example, water, will impact functioning of another, like a hospital. So people are mainly in a sense of strong uncertainty. Families are anxious today not only for their safety, but how they will cope in the weeks and months ahead. Today, there's really accumulation of issues. Many have lost their livelihood. There's a report of 2 million Iranians having lost their jobs. The homes have been damaged. Families moved or split to find safer place. Schools and universities remain closed. Only online classes are available. Cost of living keeps rising in an already struggling economy. And there's obviously the daily uncertainty on the extension of the ceasefire.
2: Right. You paint a very grim picture there. You talk about that black rain, perhaps that was as a result of that strike on an oil facility. And in terms of healthcare, it was already in crisis, as you say, before the war. So what are people doing now? Because there are those who may have been wounded during the bombardments. What options do they have? What are they doing to cope? Do they even have medicine?
3: The system before the war was impacted by sanctions and probably less strong than it used to be. But there is an effective healthcare system that was in place. What happened is really a weakening of this system by the recent strike. So at the moment, what we are working on is in supporting our main partners, the Iranian Red Crescent Society, and in their role in this system, because their role is mainly as a first responder. They are among the first one when a building collapsed to search for persons in the rubble. They provide first aid and pre-hospital emergency care, and they support Iranians who lost their home to find emergency shelter. But in terms of health, I think what is important now is to replenish the stock and to help the system in place be ready for a potential next escalation. So we are talking about preparedness, and obviously right. There's been a limitation in the access, but the system is still in place.
2: And how has the war affected your service delivery? What kind of support can you give people, and are you using the ceasefire to perhaps scale up assistance?
3: We are scaling up assistance. Our priority is really to we are complementing the existing response through partners in Iran. And so we have been able to deliver a first significant shipment of basic household item. It was 170 tons of last month. But this week, medical and logistic material are coming in. For example, medical kits to provide emergency healthcare or generators to support mobile rescue teams. And we are working for the next steps that are happening now on consolidating pre-hospital care and medical stocks, supporting forensic authorities with the materials they need for the management of the dead, and machinery for physical rehabilitation services. There's also an important element in our partnership on mental health support for humanitarian workers, as it's been really an issue and a difficult time. I would like to highlight as well our work, a crucial part of our work is happening behind the scene regarding the respect of international humanitarian law, with a direct and confidential dialogue with the parties to the conflict, as we constantly remind them of their obligation under international law. It's really a key element to manage respect for civilians and humanity, and to prepare and to ensure that the recovery will be stronger.
2: Many thanks, Vincent Kassad, the head of delegation of the International Committee of the Red Cross in Tehran.
1: Yeah, fascinating, wasn't that, Anne? Well, look, this is Newsday on the BBC World Service. Let me give you some of our main headlines. President Trump is heading to Beijing on the first visit by a US leader in 9 years. Talks with Xi Jinping are likely to focus on Iran, Taiwan and trade tensions between the two superpowers. The British Prime Minister, Keir Starmer, is due to hold talks with one of his potential leadership rivals as he resists pressure to resign from members of his own party. We're going to get to that story in the next hour or so. And the OpenAI boss, Sam Altman, has accused Elon Musk of trying to seize control of the company as the tech titans continue their legal battle in California. Nick Marsh on our business desk has been looking into that. We will speak to him shortly. But for now, let's get all the sports with Isaac Fannin.
4: Yeah, good morning, James. Here we're going to start with some sad stories from the world of sport. An elite Ethiopian athlete who'd previously won the Houston, Shanghai and Prague marathons has died after falling ill during a routine training session. Ubrugol Melassi was 36. She'd been preparing for a race in Canada later this month. She was one of the favourites, actually, for that race. And according to local media reports, she was rushed to hospital and she later died. In a statement, the Ethiopian Athletics Federation said it's sent its condolences to her family, friends and the entire sports community. And the sport of basketball is reeling after a couple of deaths in their community. First, Memphis Grizzlies forward Brandon Clark has died at the age of 29. He was a Canadian drafted in 2019. He played 309 matches in the NBA. The last three seasons, though, he's dealt with a number of tough injuries. The Grizzlies, his team, say that they were heartbroken in a statement. And the NBA also announced the death of Jason Collins, who played in the league for 13 seasons in 2013. He became the first openly gay athlete to play across any of the four major US sports leagues. Collins died after a valiant fight with an aggressive form of brain cancer. We'll have a little bit more sport later on in the programme.
1: Isaac Fannin, thank you.
2: Let's now cross to our business desk in Singapore and speak to Nick Marsh, because Nick, you've been following a pretty high-profile lawsuit between some of the biggest names in tech. Elon Musk suing OpenAI, which he helped co-found, claiming that he gave $38 million to the company on the promise that it would remain a not-for-profit group. And OpenAI's boss, Sam Altman, has been in court this week denying the claim. Give us the latest, Nick.
5: Well, I mean, it's been such a packed news agenda recently, Anne, that it's a surprise we haven't spoken about this more, really. Really high profile, quite a dramatic case. Elon Musk was one of the many co-founders of OpenAI, which makes ChatGPT. Back in 2015, he gave millions of dollars to what he says was, at the time, a not-for-profit cause, and that would remain a not-for-profit cause. And he was concerned about AI safety, how it was going to affect humanity, you know, quite a lot of idealistic premises. Now, something happened between 2015 and 2019 when OpenAI did start to make a profit and then eventually became what it is now, which is a hugely valuable commercial entity. Elon Musk left in that time. He gave $38 million. He says he wants that money back. In fact, he wants $150 back in damages. That's why he's bringing the lawsuit, because he says he was lied to. Now, on the other side, Sam Altman, who is the chief executive of OpenAI, he says, no, that's not what happened at all. This was a disagreement basically about Elon Musk wanting to seize control of the company. And the president of OpenAI, Greg Brockman, actually says that when they had an argument about this and said, no, Elon, you can't take control of the company, he thought he was going to punch Greg Brockman. Again, something denied by Elon Musk. But it is a very intriguing case, and it's one that, you know, is also made more interesting by the fact that Elon Musk went on to found xAI, his own artificial intelligence company, which OpenAI is saying is basically why he's bringing the lawsuit, because he wants to diminish a competitor.
2: Right. Very interesting indeed. Many thanks, Nick Marsh, there on our business desk in Singapore.
1: Two teenage sisters in Gaza have been awarded a major environmental prize for their novel construction idea. Tala and Farah Musa, aged 17 and 15, have won the Earth Prize for the Middle East region and will now have the opportunity to compete for the overall global prize. Their idea is to use rubble and other materials to hand, following the widespread of destruction of Gaza by the Israeli offensive, to make bricks. We managed to get in contact with Tala and Farah in Gaza. I began by asking about their reaction to winning the award.
6: It's like an outstanding feeling. We are really, really happy to win this incredible honor.
1: Farah, tell me about your blocks. Tell us what you've designed.
6: Our bricks are made from recycled building rubble mixed with simple locally materials such as clay, ash, and natural fibers like straw. They are
7: designed for
6: non-load bearing use, such as pavement and partitions and garden beds. What makes them special is that they are low cost, lightweight. These bricks are more than construction material. They are a way to turn destruction into something useful and helpful again.
1: And Tala, tell us about how you got the idea for these bricks. I assume there was a lot of need to rebuild, a lot of rubble and destruction all around you. Is that part of where the idea came from?
6: Honestly, after our entire city turned into rubble, like everything around us pushed us to think about a solution. Even the view from our tent window become the main motivation. When everything around you is depressed, you start searching for a way to turn this crisis into an opportunity. That's how we began thinking about using rubble for rebuilding.
1: Tala, how did you find the strength, the courage to do that in what must be very difficult circumstances?
6: So we transferred something negative into something positive by refusing to see rubble only as a symbol of destruction and loss. Instead of seeing it as the end, we tried to see it as the beginning of something new. Like everything around us was destroyed, as I told you. So we asked ourselves, if this rubble came from where, why not turn it into something that helps people around us rebuild it again? That is why we started recycling it into reusable blocks.
1: Farah, can I ask you, please, what do you hope to do to achieve with these blocks?
6: We hope the project help community see rubble not only as a symbol of loss, but also as a resource that can support rebuilding. The project focus on
7: training
6: young people and
7: spreading
6: practical knowledge so community can participate in reconstruction themselves instead of waiting only for outside help.
1: Tala, is it true that you have been displaced and you're no longer with the prototypes for your bricks?
6: Yeah, we've displaced like 5 times, and the last one we've got lost. like the final prototype, because we made a lot of prototypes, but the final one, which was the best version and one we like used it for our prototype, it was lost.
1: How did that feel?
6: It was like a sad thing, because we had like a big passion about it and we bought a big passion and dreams on this box, but it was like disappeared. But we are trying to make another one and another prototype these days, and we will.
1: I'm sure they will. That was Tala and Farah speaking from Gaza. We were quite touched, actually, how Tala helped her younger sister with her English. We thought we'd keep that in the interview. And also touched by that interview is a listener, Nakombe in Yaounde, Cameroon, who says transforming rubble into bricks is an inspiring achievement that reflects remarkable creativity and determination. Congratulations on earning international recognition. This is Newsday.
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10: 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Christy from Davis says, "Thank you for all you do in fighting to uphold public broadcasting. It's more important than ever." Thank you, Christy.
11: President Trump arrives in Beijing on Wednesday, meeting with China's president about the trade war and more. I'm Steve Inskeep. We're hosting the program from Beijing this week. And here's a big question. Can a U.S. company replace the rare earth minerals that China cut off? On the next morning edition from NPR News.
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12: BBC News with Roisin Hasty. President Trump is travelling to Beijing on the first trip to China by a US leader since he last went there in 2017. His talks with his Chinese counterpart Xi Jinping are likely to focus on Iran, Taiwan and trade tensions. President Trump has described some US media reporting on Iran as virtual treason. His social media post came after the New York Times reported that the Trump administration's portrayal of a shattered Iranian military was at odds with what US intelligence agencies were saying behind closed doors. The British Prime Minister, Keir Starmer, has defied calls to resign as he battles to retain his job in the face of growing dissent within the governing Labour Party. Sir Keir has received support from his deputy, David Lammy. The chief executive of OpenAI, Sam Altman, has told a court in California that he was increasingly unsettled by Elon Musk's demands for control of the company. He also denied Mr. Musk's claim that he broke an agreement to keep it as a non-profit. A coalition of public workers, farmers and indigenous people have blocked nearly 70 roads in Bolivia to protest against the rising cost of living. Some clashed with riot police in the city of El Alto, demanding President Rodrigo Paz's resignation. Jason Collins, the first openly gay player in the US basketball league, the NBA, has died at the age of 47. He had brain cancer. Two teenage sisters from Gaza have won an environmental award for turning rubble into reusable bricks. Tala and Farah Moussa live in a tent after their house was bombed. And Israel has qualified for the final of this year's Eurovision Song Contest in Vienna. Chants of Stop the Genocide could be heard as the Israeli singer Noam Beten sang in the first semi-final. BBC News.
1: Thank you for that update. 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
2: In the next half hour, we'll hear from Zambia's president, talk beef and trade with with a US cattleman, and speak to a woman deeply affected by the White House's crackdown on immigration.
1: We love your thoughts on anything you hear. You can send us a WhatsApp or text message on our usual number, +44 77 86 20 50 85.
2: Now, we've been following the French diplomatic push in Africa this week after President Emmanuel Macron co-hosted a summit of African leaders in English-speaking Kenya for the first time. Speaking at the Africa Forward Summit in Nairobi on Tuesday, Mr. Macron repeatedly spoke of co-investment and equal footing partnerships between his country and those on the continent.
13: We have a common fight, a common battle together of investment, which is to build our strategic autonomy for Europe and Africa. And if we build it together, we will be much stronger.
2: Well, that message was delivered to African heads of state, diplomats and business representatives in Nairobi, including Zambia's President Hakainde Hichilema. I caught up with him for a brief chat as he exited the conference hall and asked him whether the conference had brought trading partners closer together.
14: Always, always. But there's a lot more we can do together. And we all understand that the time has come to change the global financial architecture so you can work for Africa, not to discriminate against Africa. And we're talking about fairness here. That's one. And two, we have to mobilize our own resources in a more competent, aggressive way, because a lot of Africa's resources lie latent, basically underutilized. So that's one of the things that we're doing. It's a very, very important thing. And we are agreeing a checklist of things that needs to be done so we can basically move away from talking and talking, but to doing things.
2: What does fairness look like on the ground?
14: Fair price, anchored on a fair risk assessment. Africa is normally assessed wrongly, overweighted in terms of risk perceptions, which are different from reality. Because the institutions that assessed Africa were built for a different purpose, post-Second World War, many of them. Africa was not born. Most African countries were not born. It's a different scenario now. And I think these are the issues that we're talking about.
2: What do you make of the idea of pegging aid to natural resources like copper in your country?
14: It is not correct. It cannot work like that. I mean, it shouldn't work like that. We are now focused more not on aid. We're focused more on investing together, sharing capital, technology, skills for mutual benefits. So that tie is unfortunate. I understand where people are coming from, but it's inappropriate.
2: President Hakainde Hichilema of Zambia there as he was exiting that conference room. And that last question there was linked to the latest development from the U.S., where the U.S. government said that they were going to give aid for HIV and AIDS programs on condition that Zambia gives them access to their natural resources. Now, President Macron is now on his way to neighboring Ethiopia for talks later today. So what should we expect? Joining us from Addis Ababa is Zemedene Negatu, an economic analyst. He's also the chair of Fairfax Africa, an investment fund. Welcome to the program. Thank you for joining us. You have been following the summit in Nairobi remotely, I believe. And now, as President Macron heads to Ethiopia, what do you expect?
15: Right. I expect a lot, simply because I think a lot of G7 countries, a lot of geopolitics is at play in East Africa and Africa as a whole. And Ethiopia is the anchor, as you may know, is the fastest growing economy in the world, according to the IMF. So a lot of these big powers, whether it's China, the United States, and of course France, are positioning themselves to take advantage of the growth opportunities from an economic perspective, and also, of course, from a security perspective. I mean, the Middle East, this part of the world, is now front and center every day in the news, as you know. So I would expect, for example, you know, just to check off a few things, France has a big stake in Ethiopia's economic development. Just yesterday, it was announced that Ethiopian Airlines, which is the largest airline in Africa, is buying more Airbus aircrafts. And just recently, a couple, 3 months ago, it was announced that the Carrefour, which is the largest supermarket chain in France and one of the largest in the world, is investing in Ethiopia. So when you look at where the growth, the economic growth is in Africa, again, according to the IMF, a lot of the fast-growing economies in Africa are no longer in France's ex-colonies, but is now in Eastern Africa, anchored by Ethiopia. So I think the French realized that. I mean, just to give you a perspective also, just the U.S., for example, yesterday announced that it's lifted sanctions on Ethiopia, which was placed by the Biden administration in 2021. The Trump administration said, no, no, forget that. We want to engage more effectively with Ethiopia on a broader spectrum, from economic, from security, and other means. So there's a lot of play here. And the French, as a G7 economy, as one of the largest economies in the world, has decided that this is a place they want to engage. And because of that, I think a lot is coming out. And also the personal relationship between Macron and Prime Minister Abiy of Ethiopia has been very strong for the last several years. I mean, this is his third visit to Ethiopia. Prime Minister Abiy has been to Paris, I think, if I'm not mistaken, 4 or 5 times. That also is at play because the chemistry seems to be there between the two men to develop the relationship stronger. Just to go back, France and Ethiopia economically were integrated more than 100 years ago when the first railway was built, but they're now entering a new phase, a more stronger phase. So in summary, that's just what I see, and that's what's happening, and we expect a lot from the relationship.
2: Entering a new phase, and how is Ethiopia positioning itself? You talk about the other big economies that are also already doing business with Ethiopia. How is it positioning itself, you know, amid all this interest from different global economic powers?
15: Very good point. I mean, again, I mentioned geopolitics. To quantify that, for example, the largest investor, foreign investor in Ethiopia is China. Last month, there was a big investment conference, for example, held right here in Addis. $13 billion of investments were announced during the conference. $10 billion came from China. And the United States, for example, right now is actively engaging Ethiopia to help finance part of the new $12.5 billion airport here in Ethiopia. Even the U.S. government, through the DFC and other mechanisms, President Trump, the Trump administration, is saying this is a deal we want to be in, even though China is also actively engaging to finance the airport. So France is coming in and saying, where's my competitive advantage? So as I said, Airbus is a big French company, and it is selling a lot of aircraft, billions of dollars worth of aircraft. And as I said, also Carrefour. So they're trying to pick and choose where they have advantages. The French have advantages in an economic perspective, and that's where they're positioned. They're not China or U.S., but just below that, they're much more active, even more than I think than the U.K. is right now.
2: Okay. So you paint a very rosy picture on the economic side, but this is a country also beset by insecurity. Many people are not even able to leave the capital because of the insecurity just outside Addis. So is that likely to be a setback?
15: Well, I mean, I come from a finance background. We're investment bankers. We deal with a lot of global investors every day. And I can tell you, measured by what we know, which is finance, investment, because you just mentioned security, let me tell you, if you look at the FDI figure from last year, the global FDI figure and the Africa figure, Ethiopia was the second largest recipient of foreign direct investment in Africa, the second largest.
2: It's been in the top five. In spite of the insecurity challenges.
15: Exactly, because investors are looking at this long-term. Ethiopia is a long-term play, strategic positioning for everybody. So the headlines sometimes are not telling the actual facts when you look at the long-term fundamentals of Ethiopia. And that's people are
2: But the insecurity issue is a reality on the ground, obviously, but it also tends to have an effect also on the economy and all these developments. Many thanks for giving us that analysis on the economic situation in Ethiopia. Zemedene Negatu, economic analyst in Addis Ababa.
1: And Anne, your guest there made a reference to the US and China. And as we've been hearing this morning, the US President Donald Trump is heading to Beijing for the first time in almost 9 years to meet China's President Xi Jinping. It was the Republican Senator Steve Daines who summed up President Trump's goals in the trip by saying it was all about beans, beef and Boeing. Well, the US beef industry in particular is facing significant challenges. The cost to consumers is at a record high, and a trade agreement signed in 2020 to allow US producers to sell to China has expired, meaning many have since been locked out of the Chinese market. And then President Trump's trade wars, the imposition of tariffs and China's response to that too. Those tariffs, though, are currently paused. Well, Justin Tupper is the president of the United States Cattlemen's Association, representing the US's beef producers. I began by asking him why it's so important for President Trump to talk beef with China.
16: China is a huge market, and we had kind of in 2020 just started to really gain really good access. And then with some of the politics out there, we've lost some of that access. So I think very important to get that back, and I think a huge market that can really benefit the producers here in the United States.
1: Is it specifically the fact that many producers have lost the license to export to China? Is that the biggest issue right now?
16: Well, I think so. Some of the political things that have happened are the reasons that some of those I'm not totally privy to. But I think one of the things that China takes a lot of the different byproducts and whatnot from beef that are not necessarily readily used here in the United States. So that's one thing, plus being just a huge, huge market in the world economy. So I think very important to make sure that we have U.S. beef in those counter spaces.
1: And is it pretty important overall to your industry in the U.S., China as an export destination?
16: Well, I think it's been pretty well documented. You know, our cow numbers and beef numbers here in the United States are like 75-year lows. So we're experiencing great prices right now. That has not been the case for a long time. And one of the reasons that we're in 75-year lows is that we haven't been that profitable. So to see some of these markets to where they are, and if we can get those accesses opened up when we build back beef numbers to make sure that we have these prices or at least access to some of those at different times when the markets are not as good, I think is very important.
1: Do you get the sense that the White House has heard your argument?
16: I think they definitely are aware. I think, I think President Trump is a deal maker, as has been well documented. And I think that he wants to make sure that we have access to those markets and that it's a fair and equitable trade both ways. And knowing when those trade deals happen that way, sometimes there's a little back and forth that has to happen.
1: I know that executives from a lot of America's biggest companies are expected to travel with President Trump. You're president of the U.S. Cattlemen's Association. Shouldn't you have been on the plane? Wouldn't that have been a real signal that beef was important?
16: Yeah, I mean, that would have been something. And I did see where a lot of those executives were there. We're much more comfortable right here in the middle of the United States raising beef and working on our ranches. But we'll trust that they work and try to get our beef back at least to the same access we had in 2020 into China would be really good.
1: If you do get that, if you get improved access, that's going to benefit you, of course, your producers. Is it going to do anything for ordinary Americans who may well be thinking that the price of beef is pretty high right now?
16: Probably not. You know, I think it's a cyclical thing as we look at beef prices. And when we get cow numbers back and it takes time to build the herd back, we'll see some of those prices come back down. But for the short term, beef prices, we don't believe are that high. When you look at in the United States here, $6 for a pound of beef, you can feed your family easily, a family of six on 1 pound of beef. So we don't think the prices are all that out of range. Maybe back to a realistic wage is more like we'd like to see it. And it's been something that's at least been encouraging to our ranchers as they've been able to be profitable here in the last 6 months to a year, especially.
1: What would a really good deal look like for you and your members with China, I mean?
16: I'm not sure that they have to reinvent the wheel there. I think get the same types of accesses, maybe slightly expanded from the 2020 deals. We would be very happy with that. And at least to be able to see meat flowing and making sure that we have access to those markets and the markets that, again, that not always is used up here. Some of the products from beef that they take that we don't use as readily here in the United States.
1: Justin Tupper there, President of the United States Cattlemen's Association.
2: And at 13 minutes to the hour, time now for some sports. Isaac Fannin is joining us now. Isaac, we have heard some sad news in sport today. Isaac? Right. So, James, we were talking earlier about this conference that has just come to an end here in Nairobi. Obviously, President Hakainde Hichilema of Zambia talking in a very upbeat way about, you know, the outcome of it, talking about fairness. And I wonder how that was viewed from outside Africa.
1: Well, a major diplomatic initiative, I guess, by President Macron. I mean, I just say personally, as someone who's lived in quite a lot of Francophone African countries, there's a huge amount of distrust, I think, towards France, the former colonial power and its role in Africa. People talk about the France-Afrique sort of system of French neo-colonial domination after the end of the independence, after the end of the colonial era. And it's very interesting to see what looks like France making a push towards Anglophone Africa as well. You know, you spoke to Zambia's president there. We obviously had a major summit in Nairobi. And I think it's undoubtedly true that France's role is what it perceives the African continent as vital for it, both economically and in terms of prestige. And I think we can perhaps go to Isaac Fannin with the sports now. Isaac, can you hear us?
4: I can hear you. Can you hear me okay, guys?
1: We have finally got you.
4: Fabulous, yeah.
1: Yeah, you give us some sad news from the world of sport.
4: Indeed, yeah. It's coming from Ethiopia. Yebrugul Melese, she's a runner who'd won three marathons. She's unfortunately died. She fell ill after a normal training session. She was preparing for a race in Canada later this month. She was taken to hospital in Addis Ababa in Ethiopia, and unfortunately the 36-year-old died. She'd won marathons in Houston, Prague and Shanghai. In 2015, she came second in one of the most prestigious races, the Chicago Marathon. Really, really sad story there from Ethiopia.
1: And what else is happening?
4: I just wanted to ask you both a question, actually. Did you ever watch the show Ted Lasso, either of you?
2: No, I haven't.
4: James?
1: Sorry, Isaac, I just missed that question. Say it again, please.
4: Had you ever watched the TV show Ted Lasso?
1: I know the one you mean, but no, never seen it.
4: Okay, so it's about basically an American football coach who somehow finds himself coaching a Premier League football team, Ted Lasso. And one of the players he ends up coaching is Danny Rojas. He's one of the most popular characters in the programme. He's sort of like a joyous footballer. His catchphrase in the programme is, "Football is life." And the actor is about to find that out because the man who plays Danny Rojas, Christo Fernandez, has signed for a second-tier American team, El Paso Locomotive, after a two-month trial. He's 35 years old. He stepped away from the game for around about 20 years ago because of knee injury, but he's back and he will be playing in the second tier of American football. So really, really incredible story there.
1: Indeed. As a fan, thank you. Now, in the US, President Trump's crackdown on undocumented immigration is affecting not only those without legal status, but also some who believe they were settled residents. It's also impacting US-born children of deported parents and American spouses who are left behind. Well, Newsday's Rob Young has been speaking to Janie, an American mother now facing a life-changing decision after her husband, Alejandro, was detained by ICE and deported to Mexico. She is now preparing to leave the U.S. to join him.
17: We met in 2019. I was working at a little healthy cafe type of place. And one day there was a new cook there and it was Alejandro. And so I was a server and he was a cook there. And it was really funny because he told the owner right when he saw me that first day that he worked, he's like, "I'm going to marry that girl." And here we are.
18: And how long after you met was it when you found out he was an undocumented migrant?
17: You know what? This is a detail that I have no recollection about because I met him like not even having that as an option in my mind. Like it's not a question I asked. I didn't know it was a question that I should or could ask. And that was probably pretty naive of me in some ways. But at the same time, looking back, I'm like, I'm grateful I didn't know. It was definitely before we got engaged, but probably within a few months of dating, like within that time frame. I'm not sure the exact moment because I didn't think really much of it. I was like, okay, it's fine. I love you, you know?
18: And it clearly wasn't a problem for you. Was it an issue when it came to getting married?
17: No, it wasn't an issue. and getting married. And actually, we had the idea of, you know, us filing for him to get any kind of permission to be here prior to getting married, but it took some steps to get there. Like, we, right when we started dating, we got an immigration lawyer, got his fingerprints and all that to get the process started. And it wasn't until after we were married that we got his whole fingerprint record back. And that's when it became, all became clear that there was no path for us to make it legal for him to be here. I think this is the key thing that a lot of people don't understand, or they just think marry a white girl or marry a white man and you get papers. It's not as simple as that. It really is all dependent on the immigrant's record, whatever it has on it. He wasn't like nothing like illegal. He doesn't do drugs. He doesn't drink alcohol or anything, but he apparently had a deportation on his record from 2012. And you know what? He did not even know he had a deportation on his record because he thought he had voluntarily returned to Mexico in 2012.
18: So you got married in 2020. Have since had two daughters. Tell us about the day that you heard Alejandro had been detained by the immigration department.
17: Oh, goodness. This brings up lots of emotions reliving it. So it was just an early morning. Alejandro left for work at about 6:30 a.m. And I had made his lunch just like normal. And I said goodbye. We kissed. And thankfully, our oldest daughter, Luna, got to say goodbye too. Just about 15 minutes later, I got a call from Alejandro and he was seeming pretty nervous on the phone. And he says, Janie, how are you? And I'm like, I'm fine. I just heard from you. Are you okay? And he said, I think ICE is here at my work. And I remember there was a vehicle in our, we lived in a cul-de-sac. There was a vehicle that drove very quickly away in our cul-de-sac right after Alejandro left. And there was about three vehicles that pulled him over. And right when he said, I think ICE is here, he got out of his car and they approached him and said, Alejandro Perez, we have a warrant out for your arrest. And he hung up the phone. I proceeded to have a full-blown panic attack. I knew that if this ever were to happen, he's like, call our lawyer and go pick up my car. And so thankfully, I had my parents in our house at the time, and I ran downstairs. I told my mom, you know, this is 6:45 in the morning, and my three-year-old daughter at the time was following me around like, Mom, why are you crying? What's going on? She's very smart, so she was picking up, you know, that something bad had happened, and she was scared too. That was definitely one of the scariest, hardest moments in my life, having the love of my life not be with me in those all those months.
18: And he
17: and
18: was
17: still, we're not together.
18: And you're still not together because he was ultimately deported to Mexico.
17: He was about, 5 months after he was detained, basically.
18: And is there any hope he might be able to come back to America?
17: Well, with how immigration laws are now, if you have a deportation, it's you have to spend 10 years out of the country before you can even apply to get permission to come back. And now, since Alejandro, this is his second deportation, they stack those on top of each other. He now has 20 years that he has to spend outside of the country with how things are now before he can apply to come back in some way, shape, or form.
18: So you face a big decision then. What have you decided to do?
17: Yes. Well, we've decided to stay as a family. I'm fully committed to Alejandro and our family, and I believe that life can be beautiful no matter where you are as a family, as long as you have a healthy family unit, and that's what we're striving to be. I am very scared to move to another country and uproot myself. I've only ever lived in St. Louis, Missouri, went to school here, now raising our kids here. We have our home here. So it's going to be a big culture shock. But at the same time, I know there will be so much good that will come out of seeing the world in a new perspective, getting to learn the language of Spanish better, which I'm not fluent in by any means, have our daughters learn Spanish. So I know there's going to be a lot of positive parts of it, but I'm dreading the day that I'm going to have to say bye to like my friends and my family here.
18: As you said, he crossed into the United States illegally without permission several times. Donald Trump did say he would deport the worst of the worst. Do you know why Alejandro was targeted? Because they were looking for him.
17: It's still a little fuzzy to me. I'm not exactly sure why, because he is not the worst of the worst by any means, because he has nothing on his record that is a danger to society besides, you know, that 2012 removal from the country. You know, he's always worked hard. We paid our taxes together jointly ever since we met each other. We're a big part of our church community. We have a family here. We're doing all the things that anyone else would be doing who belongs, who deserves to be here. It's really, really sad to me, especially when we're talking about skin color. There's a pretty clear opinion on who administration wants here. And unfortunately, Alejandro does not have white skin. And it's a shameful thing, in my opinion. I mean, I don't feel like I deserve to be here any more than he would. And so I definitely feel lucky, but I just feel like it's really unfair.
1: A life, a family interrupted. That was Janie speaking to Newsday's Rob Young. Plenty more to come here on the BBC World Service.
19: Republican lawmakers are remaking congressional maps that could dilute black voting power across the South.
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1: President Trump is on his way to China for his first visit in more than 8 years. With Iran and trade on the agenda, we'll hear this message from a resident there.
22: I hope Trump can respect the common will of people around the world. He should know that we share the same world. He should not always put America first.
2: The British Prime Minister Keir Starmer is due to hold talks with one of his potential leadership rivals as he resists pressure to resign from members of his own party. We'll get the latest from our politics correspondent.
1: And Israel has made it through to the finals of the Eurovision Song Contest. It comes after 5 countries boycotted the competition over Gaza. First though, this bulletin of the latest world news.
23: Live from NPR News, I'm Giles Snyder. Before leaving for China Tuesday, President Trump said he expects to have a long talk with Chinese leader Xi Jinping about the Iran war. But he said he does not think he needs Xi's help to bring the war to an end.
24: He could. I mean, it might be. Yeah. I don't think we need any help with Iran, to be honest with you. They're defeated militarily. And they'll either do the right thing or we'll finish the job.
23: Trump is set to land in Beijing Wednesday with the Strait of Hormuz still effectively closed to oil and natural gas tankers. China is a major buyer of Iranian oil and maintains ties with Iran, whose foreign minister was in Beijing last week. Fresh data from the Labor Department shows the Iran war has pushed inflation to its highest level in almost 3 years. The latest cost of living report says consumer prices in April were up 3.8% from a year ago, with prices jumping 0.6% in the last month alone. The UN Children's Agency says Palestinian children in the occupied West Bank are paying what it calls an intolerable price for Israeli military operations and settler attacks across the occupied West Bank. UNICEF says at least one child has been killed there every week since the start of last year. NPR's Ruth Sherlock reports.
25: UNICEF says 70 Palestinian children have been killed in the occupied West Bank since January last year, 93% by Israeli forces. Another 850 have been wounded. Palestinians face an unprecedented number of settler attacks. Incidents documented by UNICEF include children shot, stabbed, beaten, and pepper sprayed. Education is under what it calls sustained assault, with 99 documented incidences this year alone. For thousands of children across the occupied West Bank, UNICEF says daily travel to school has become a walk through fear. Ruth Sherlock, NPR News, Ramallah in the occupied West Bank.
23: A new study finds nearly 7 million children live in a home with at least one firearm that's kept unlocked and loaded, NPR's Ritu Chatterjee reports.
0: Researchers surveyed nearly 900 gun-owning parents with kids younger than 18 years in the home and asked them how they store their guns. Study author Dr. Matthew Miller is a public health researcher at Northeastern University. He says nearly one in five respondents had at least one firearm stored in the least safe way possible, unlocked and loaded.
3: So you pick it up and you can fire it. You don't have to unlock it. It's ready to go.
0: When they analyzed their results by age of the kids, they found that more parents chose to leave their firearms unlocked and loaded when their kids were in their teens compared to parents of younger children. But Miller says teenagers are already at a higher risk of suicide, and easy access to firearms increases that risk. Ritu Chatterjee, NPR News.
23: This is NPR News. 2 years after the collapse of Baltimore's Francis Scott Key Bridge, Maryland has finalized a multi-billion dollar settlement with the owner and operator of the cargo ship Dolly. The vessel lost power, struck the bridge, killing six construction workers, and temporarily shutting down the port of Baltimore, one of the country's busiest auto shipping hubs. One boy come out, member station WYPR reports.
5: Maryland's Attorney General Anthony Brown says the state has reached a $2.25 billion settlement with the owner and operator of the Dolly, avoiding a trial set for next month. The companies had argued maritime law limited their liability to about $44 million. Brown says the state will continue pursuing claims against

0: Support comes from the Student Success Coach Learning Network, a collaborative effort of community-based organizations supporting schools through coaching, tutoring, and mentoring focused on student well-being and academic engagement. More at sscln.org.
1: Killed in the collapse are still moving through the courts. For NPR News, I'm Wanboy Kamau in Baltimore.
2: Food and Drug Administration Commissioner Dr. Marty McCary is stepping down on social media Tuesday. President Trump said he accepted Dr. McCary's resignation. McCary had been on the job for 13 months. He rose to prominence as an outspoken critic of public health measures during the COVID pandemic. With President Trump on his way to China, Asian shares are mixed in Wednesday trading. Stocks are up in Tokyo and have advanced more than 2% in South Korea, but they're lower in Sydney and Taiwan. I'm Giles Snyder, NPR News.
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4: Thank you for those updates. Hello and welcome to Newsday on the BBC World Service. We're live from Nairobi with me, Anne Soy, and from London with James Copnall. Coming up, we have the latest on Donald Trump's China visit and the political turmoil that has rocked the governing Labour Party in the UK.
5: Also, we'll hear about the Eurovision Song Contest. Israel has made the final despite controversy over the country's participation over its war in Gaza. We welcome your messages on anything you hear on Newsday. Our number, which works for WhatsApp and text, is +44 77 86 20 50 85.
4: Now, Donald Trump has predicted that his meeting with Xi Jinping in Beijing is going to be very special, but it is also likely to be fraught. Both sides are looking to stabilize the volatile China-US relationship. The talks are likely to center on how to balance competition in trade and technology. Mr. Trump may also be seeking President Xi's help to end the war in Iran. China will feel it has the upper hand as it heads to the negotiating table with a war weakened Washington. Our China correspondent, Laura Bicker, has been to the cyberpunk city of Chongqing in China to find out the country's strengths and weaknesses ahead of the talks.
6: At dusk, Chongqing's skyline flickers into life like a vertical neon display of China's ambition and technological power. As guides tout for business, selling river cruises as the best seat to see the city. It's been 8 years since Donald Trump's last visit to China, and he's facing a far more confident rival. Here, some had a message for the US president.
7: I hope Trump can respect the common will of people around the world. He should know that we share the same world. He should not always put America first.
8: Robert, come here!
6: This lesson for 3 and 4 year olds in Chongqing is part entertainment, part introduction to a future shaped by AI and automation. And let's face it, there's just pure joy in watching a robot dance. China is investing heavily in robotics and coding. However, it needs America's help, not just to buy high-end computer chips to help program the robot brain, but Professor Da Wei from Tsinghua University believes that together, the two superpowers could help mitigate the risk that AI poses in the wrong hands.
9: The technology is developing very, very fast. So if we don't work and try to govern it effectively in next, I guess, 1 or 2 years, it will become kind of out of control. Then we won't have that opportunity again.
6: Elsewhere in the city, cars are getting their final checks before being shipped abroad. This city is part of China's rise as the world's biggest car exporter. A challenge for a US president that's obsessed with manufacturing and the auto industry. Lucia Chen is a saleswoman for Sahiu.
10: Whether or not the US needs Chinese electric vehicles, our development and sales won't be constrained

0: by that.
1: You don't really need the United States, do you?
2: 对的，我们的出口目前主要
0: We mainly export to the Middle East, Asia, and South America. We don't rely on the U.S. market.
3: The cars are even shipped straight from here to Europe and Southeast Asia via new rail links. This country is doing what it can to move away from past dependence on sales to the US. China is also trying to be a bit more, well, trendy. This city's image has been amplified with the help of influencers.
4: Now what's happening here is there's a line of people with their mouths open and they're looking for that perfect Instagram shot where the train heads into their mouth. So it looks like they're eating the train. But from this angle, obviously, it looks rather strange. Here comes the train. The mouths are open and ready.
3: Photographer Mr. Wang is profiting off the city's newfound popularity.
5: I feel like China is getting more connected to the world, more integrated with the international community. I feel like the world is like a big family.
3: And yet we found streets behind the futuristic skyline where workers in their 50s and 60s were shifting heavy loads and selling fruit and veg for just a few dollars a day. Just like a Sichuan opera, where performers breathe fire in elaborate painted faces, Chongqing tells a story of rapid transformation. But this carefully curated image masks sky-high local government debt, high unemployment and uneven growth. China needs Donald Trump to end his tariffs and the war in Iran, which is adding to those pressures. That's why President Xi will see these talks as a chance for China to push forward with its ambition to be modern, resilient and increasingly capable of rivaling American power.
6: Laura Bicker reporting, and you've been sending us your messages on the story. BW Bokar in Freetown says that the visit to China by President Trump is welcome news as China could play a very influential role in resolving the Middle East conflict. We hope bitter rhetoric will give way to the much expected peace in the region. And Deluxe Fanbule in Monrovia, Liberia says that when the two biggest world economies mutually agree on strategic approaches, the world becomes economically stable, human existence guaranteed, and peace and stability assured. Thank you for your messages and keep them coming.
7: Here in the UK, the Prime Minister, Sir Keir Starmer, is facing unprecedented pressure to resign less than 2 years after taking office. A disastrous showing in local elections last week has galvanised critics inside his Labour Party. Four ministers have resigned from government and more than 80 Labour MPs have urged their Prime Minister to quit. However, more than 100 others have backed him, including the Deputy Prime Minister, David Lammy, who delivered this message as he was leaving No. 10 Downing Street.
8: He has my full support. And what I'd say to colleagues is, look, let's just step back, take a breath. Let's remember that we have the King's Speech. We are in government to do a job of work. Nobody has come forward to put themselves forward in the processes that exist in the party. No one seems to have the names to stand up against Keir Starmer. And for those who are suggesting that he should stand down, they should say which candidate would be better.
7: Well, let's talk now to our UK political correspondent, Rob Watson. How's the maths looking for the Prime Minister this morning?
9: Not too bad, James, but the political crisis in Britain continues. The chaos and division within the Labour Party continues. But in the strict sense that I think you're asking the question, James, which is, you know, have you got the required number of MPs to get behind a challenger? Is there even a challenger to the Prime Minister? No, but I think in the longer term, the fact that you have several ministers resigning, the fact that you have almost one in four Labour MPs thinking that Starmer should go. I mean, clearly, longer term, the position would seem to be untenable for the Prime Minister.
7: In the very short term, it seems he's going to have a meeting with the health secretary, Wes Streeting, and that's fascinating because he's one of the people who is seen as a very likely rival, a contender to replace Keir Starmer. So I'm just wondering how that's going to go. Is Keir Starmer going to say, oh, you wouldn't like this office, a bit pokey in here? I mean, what are they going to talk about?
9: You and me both, James. It's got to be, and every political reporter and an awful lot of people in Britain would just love to be a fly on the wall in that meeting, wouldn't we? Well, it seems to be a crunch meeting in the sense that you wonder, will Wes Streeting challenge Keir Starmer? Because, as you say, he is the person, he is the MP most fancied as a challenger, and we were sort of expecting that challenge to come yesterday, and it never materialised, and one of the reasons why Sir Keir Starmer is hanging on in there is that Wes Streeting didn't do that, and neither did the Cabinet turn against Keir Starmer, which was something else that we thought might happen, which didn't happen on Tuesday. So, yeah, fascinating meeting. We're told that Mr. Streeting will ask the Prime Minister, you know, how on earth does Labour get out of this mess?
7: I mean, talk about
9: awkward, yeah. And I guess he might ask the Prime Minister, look, you know, do you have any plans to stand down? Because, as you know, I'd be quite happy to measure up the curtains and get in here.
7: It's quite fascinating how open some of his rivals have been about their ambitions. Every party, when they get into office, talks about unity and working together as a team and all that sort of stuff. That's gone out the window for Labour a bit, hasn't it?
9: Yes, I mean, there is an intriguing one about Wes Streeting, and I love this one. I'll have to pass it on to you and everyone listening. He sort of said, look, I'm not plotting, but I am planning. So in other words, he told the Prime Minister, can you believe this? Look, you know, I'm not going to plot against you, Keir, but you know, let's say something else happens. You know, yes, I'd absolutely be willing. I mean, you're right. It is unusual. It is unusual to know exactly who would like what. And that's one of the things which makes this situation so difficult for Keir Starmer. We know that Wes Streeting would like the job. We know that a man who currently can't have the job, Andy Burnham, because he's the mayor of Manchester, and you have to be an MP to challenge for the leadership, he would like the job. So it's all that sort of uncertainty and knowing that there are rivals swirling and knowing that you're unpopular, which is why I say I think longer term, the standoff between Sir Keir Starmer and a chunk of his party is unsustainable. But my goodness, in the short term, James, boy, is he being defiant.
7: Yeah, and amongst all this drama, is any actual governing going on?
9: Well, it's interesting you should say that, because guess what happens today? Drum roll, or maybe I should do trumpets. I mean, today of all days is what's known as the King's Speech, where the King reads out the government's legislative programme for the year ahead in the state opening of Parliament. So all the kind of the carriages will be there, the trumpeters will be there, and yeah, there'll be this big fat programme of legislative change. But what's so weird about it, right, is you kind of think, well, will the person who wrote this speech, is his government, will he actually still be around to carry out this legislation? I mean, you just couldn't make this stuff up, James.
7: Do any of those so keen to get rid of Keir Starmer think that their candidates would be in a markedly better position to deal with some of the challenges facing the UK, the global economic challenges, the war on Iran, all those sorts of things that would be presumably difficult for any leader to grapple with?
9: Absolutely. Well, I guess I'd say two things. I mean, there are two broad criticisms of Keir Starmer. One is a personality thing, and that goes across the party. People just say he's pretty hopeless as a communicator. He's just not someone people warm to. The problem is him and his personality and his lack of charisma. But there are also those in the party who think that it's about moving more to the left, so more taxing, more tax for the rich, more spending. But there are also those in the Labour Party, and certainly those beyond, who think, you know what, you could change your leader and it wouldn't make much difference, because, you know, the fundamentals, the basics causing Britain so much problems, so in other words, economic stagnation, social strains over social cohesion, immigration, diversity, multiculturalism, and yes, the geopolitics, Britain's kind of precarious place in a post-Brexit Donald Trump world. I mean, a lot of people would say you could change leaders as much as you like, but those fundamentals aren't going to change, and any Labour government, indeed any government, would be kind of bobbing around in the water.
7: Well, Watson, our UK political correspondent, thank you very much indeed.
6: So Sir Keir Starmer says he's not going to walk away, and he's not the only one, Isaac, with the sport as well.
10: Yeah, these words, "I regret to inform you that I'm not going to resign," perhaps could have been said by Keir Starmer yesterday, if you're hearing anything that Rob Watson has just said. But those are the words from the Real Madrid president, Florentino Perez, who yesterday announced that there will be new presidential elections at a hastily arranged press conference. Real Madrid currently staring down the barrel of two straight seasons without a trophy. We thought that this press conference might be to announce that Jose Mourinho would become the new manager. We believe he's in the final negotiations to become the new boss, 13 years after his first spell with the club. We're going to have a little bit more on that story later on in the programme, Anne. And a sad story from Ethiopia. Yebrugul Melese, a 36-year-old marathon runner who had previously won the Houston, Shanghai and Prague marathons, died after falling ill during a routine training session. She'd been preparing for a race in Canada later this month where she was one of the favourites. She was rushed to hospital where she later died. And in a statement, the Ethiopian Athletics Federation sent its condolences to her family and friends. We'll have more sport later on in the programme.
6: Looking forward to that. Many thanks, Isaac, joining us today from Salford.
7: Now, over the last couple of months on Newsday, we've often covered the economic fallout of the war in the Middle East. I'm going to talk now about one rather surprising way in which the conflict is having an impact in Japan. The country's biggest snack company says it will be switching its packaging from coloured to black and white, due, get this, to an ink shortage caused by the war. Well, Nick March on our business desk in Singapore has been taking a look at us and joins us now. Quite unusual this, isn't it, Nick?
11: It is, James. Yeah, I mean, we've spoken so much, haven't we, about the repercussions of this war in the Middle East and how it's, affecting pretty much everyone around the world. I wasn't expecting to be talking about this, I'll be honest with you, James. I know we're on the radio, but if you go up and look up the images, you know, we've done a story on our website. It's quite striking. As you'd expect, a multicoloured, brightly coloured packaging for crisps and chips and all that kind of thing. Calbee, massive brand here in Asia, huge in Japan. They say that at the end of the month, there's going to be 14 of its products are just going to be in total black and white. It looks like some kind of glitch on the screen. The reason is because, like you say, there's an ink shortage because ink is made using a substance called naphtha. And naphtha is a derivative of crude oil. And we've been talking so much, haven't we, about the millions of barrels worth of crude oil that are stuck near the Strait of Hormuz. Iran still has control of the strait, and it's driven prices up. And apparently, black ink is much cheaper than coloured ink. You need less of it. So Calbee says we need to cut costs, and our packaging's going to be black and white at the end of the month.
7: Right, but is it an ink shortage, or is it the most masterful publicity stunt?
11: Well, if it is, it's been very good, isn't it? Because we're talking about it now on the World Service. It's hard to say. Some analysts have said, yeah, this could be a publicity stunt. I mean, one of my colleagues on the business desk was talking to a packaging company here in Singapore saying, look, there's no real big difference between the cost of colour ink and black ink. But that's just one company here in Singapore. Without going into the details of Calbee's supply chain and, you know, doing a deep dive into its costings, we don't know. They may well be doing both. They may well be saving some money, but also, you know, drawing attention to how they're doing everything they possibly can not to raise prices. I'm sure by the end of the month, James, when all this packaging and these products are out in the shops in Japan, we are going to be seeing it again. So put it that way.
7: Nick Marsh, thank you very much indeed. I suppose I should say that other types of crisps, some of them in beautifully coloured packages, are available.
6: Now, the Eurosong Song Contest, which is watched by more than 160 million people around the world, is underway in Austria. The first semi-final saw 10 countries making it through to Saturday's final, including Finland, Croatia and Sweden, but with all the attention on Israel. Their performance was met with chants of "Stop the Genocide." The national broadcasters of Spain, the Netherlands, Ireland, Iceland and Slovenia have boycotted this year's contest over Israel's war in Gaza. Joining me now from Vienna is the BBC's Nomia Iqbal. Nomia, just give us a sense of the atmosphere in Vienna last night.
12: Well, it's been It's been really interesting because on the one hand, you have all that political tension. I mean, you mentioned there the Israeli performer Noam Batan, 28 years of age. He's performing Israel's song Michelle. They're through to the final. And Israel were aware that there was going to be booing. In fact, he had spoken about how he was planning to... his rehearsal basically took into account that there'd be booing, so he'd be prepared for it. So you have that tension. And the fact that there are countries boycotting, there are countries that believe Israel should not be here, not just because of the actions in Gaza, but also a voting manipulation scandal that happened last year and the year before. But also, at the other hand, on the other hand, you've got all the entertainment. You've got, you know, this exciting music festival. You've got so many fans, thousands of fans from all over the world that come here who just want to enjoy the music. And of course, remember, Vienna is, I think it can claim quite correctly to be the capital of the classical music world. So you've got this, you know, amazing historic background here as well. So Eurovision is operating in this sort of world where you've got the tensions on one hand, but you've got the entertainment on the other hand. And Eurovision, of course, just wants it to be about the music. Their whole brand, their whole motto is united by music. They don't want to do politics, but politics is certainly doing Eurovision.
6: Indeed. And, you know, how much has that overshadowed the competition?
12: Well, yesterday I spoke to Martin Green. He's the director of Eurovision. And most of my questions were about the politics. And I did say to him, do you find all of this distracting? He said, yeah, but he understands the way the world works. I mean, if you have five countries boycotting the event, as you mentioned there, including Spain, Spain is one of the big five, one of the main broadcasters, the big financial backers of Eurovision. The fact they're not here because of Israel's inclusion, I do think that makes it political. Of course it does. And, you know, the organisers are aware of that. It's just how much they try and balance that with the actual entertainment. Some of the artists I've been interviewing, such as the Denmark's favourite, Søren, seems one of the favourites to win. I asked him about it and he said, look, you know, it's always been political Eurovision. And what artists want to do is try and concentrate on the music. I think as the week goes on, it might just focus more on the music, but, you know, Israel has got through to the final. And I think something to note, which is what I did ask Martin, if Israel should win, and there's a very good chance they could, even though they're not the bookmaker's favourite, the song is very catchy, it's very popular. There's a public vote as well as a jury vote. They would then get the chance to host it next year in Tel Aviv. You know, what would that look like? Would countries go? Would people go? Security issues, that sort of thing. But the organisers of Eurovision didn't want to be dragged into that sort of discussion at this stage. But there are all these political questions and, as I say, political controversy around the contest as people try to also enjoy the entertainment side of it.
6: And beyond the politics, though, who are the standout performers of the semi-final? Who would you say?
12: Well, the favourite is Finland. So Finland is it's like a classical sort of song, but with the violin, but also it has this rock pop tempo. It's called Leikenhaitin. It means flamethrower. They will really stand out, but it's really hard with Eurovision because you never know who might get through in the end. Croatia did very well. I think there were some surprises. Lithuania and Belgium, they got through and they weren't seen as huge fan favourites. So it goes to show that you're not quite sure. Also, I should mention Sweden, Poland, Serbia, they went through, Greece as well. The UK, I should mention, is already at the final. They go automatically through because they're one of the big five. I'm not sure it will do well. The UK doesn't do very well post-2000, but we'll see. It's Eurovision, can anything happen?
6: We will see. Thank you very much. Nomia Iqbal there in Vienna. This is Newsday from the BBC World Service.
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16: 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I'm Steve Inskeep. We're hosting the program from Beijing this week. And here's a big question. Can a U.S. company replace the rare earth minerals that China cut off? On the next Morning Edition from NPR News.
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17: BBC News with Roisin Hasty. President Trump is travelling to Beijing on the first trip to China by a US leader since he last went there in 2017. His talks with his Chinese counterpart Xi Jinping are likely to focus on Iran, Taiwan and trade tensions. President Trump has described some US media reporting on Iran as virtual treason. His social media post came after the New York Times reported that the Trump administration's portrayal of a shattered Iranian military was at odds with what US intelligence agencies were saying behind closed doors. The British Prime Minister Keir Starmer has defied calls to resign as he battles to retain his job in the face of growing dissent within the governing Labour Party. Sir Keir has received support from his deputy, David Lammy. The chief executive of OpenAI, Sam Altman, has told a court in California that he was increasingly unsettled by Elon Musk's demands for control of the company. He also denied Mr. Musk's claim that he broke an agreement to keep it as non-profit. A coalition of public workers, farmers and indigenous people have blocked nearly 70 roads in Bolivia to protest against the rising cost of living. Some clashed with riot police in the city of El Alto, demanding President Rodrigo Paz's resignation. Jason Collins, the first openly gay player in the US basketball league, the NBA, has died at the age of 47. He had brain cancer. Two teenage sisters from Gaza have won an environmental award for turning rubble into reusable bricks. Tala and Farah Musa live in a tent after their house was bombed. And Israel has qualified for the final of this year's Eurovision Song Contest in Vienna. Chants of Stop the Genocide could be heard as the Israeli singer Noam Betan sang in the first semi-final. That's the latest BBC News.
6: Thanks for that summary. Hello and welcome to Newsday on the BBC World Service. We're live in London with James Copnall and from Nairobi with Anne Soy. And in this half hour, we hear from Zambia's President Hakainde Hichilema following the France-Africa Summit in Nairobi. And we'll also speak to an analyst in Ethiopia.
7: We'll also get a broader flavour of America's engagement with Asia ahead of President Trump's visit to China. We'd love to hear your thoughts on any of the stories you hear on Newsday. Our text and WhatsApp number is +44 77 86 20 50 85.
6: We've been following this week the French diplomatic push in Africa after President Emmanuel Macron co-hosted a summit of African leaders in Anglophone Africa for the first time. Speaking at the Africa Forward Summit here in Nairobi on Tuesday, Mr. Macron repeatedly spoke of co-investment and equal footing partnerships between his country and those on the continent.
18: We have a common fight, a common battle together of investment, which is to build our strategic autonomy for Europe and Africa. And if we build it together, we will be much stronger.
6: Well, that was the message delivered to heads of state from Africa, diplomats, business representatives in Nairobi, including Zambia's President Hakainde Hichilema. I caught up with him for a brief chat as he exited the conference hall and asked him whether the summit had brought trading partners closer together.
19: Always, always. But there's a lot more we can do together. And we all understand that time has come to change the global financial architecture so it can work for Africa. Not to discriminate against Africa. We're talking about fairness here. That's one. And two, we have to mobilize our own resources in a more competent, aggressive way, because a lot of Africa's resources lie latent, basically underutilized. So that's one of the things that we're doing. It's a very, very important thing, and we are agreeing a checklist of things that needs to be done so we can basically move away from talking and talking, but to doing things.
6: What does fairness look like on the ground?
19: Fair price, anchored on a fair risk assessment. Africa is normally assessed wrongly, overweighted in terms of risk perceptions, which are different from reality. Because the institutions that assessed Africa were built for a different purpose, post-Second World War, many of them. Africa was not born. Most African countries were not born. It's a different scenario now. And I think these are the issues that we're talking about.
6: And what do you make of the idea of pegging aid to natural resources like copper in your country?
19: It is not correct. It cannot work like that. I mean, it shouldn't work like that. We are now focused more not on aid. We're focused more on investing together, sharing capital, technology, skills for mutual benefits. So that tie is unfortunate. I understand where people are coming from, but it's inappropriate.
6: Zambia's president there, Hakainde Hichilema, reacting to this ongoing feud between his country and the United States in that last question after the United States had decided that they would peg aid to HIV and AIDS programs to access for American companies to Zambia's mines. Now, the summit here in Nairobi is over, and President Macron is on his way to neighboring Ethiopia for talks later today. So what should we expect? For an answer to that, I've been speaking to Zemedene Negatu, an economic analyst from Addis Ababa. He's also the chair of Fairfax Africa, an investment fund.
20: Actually, I expect a lot, simply because I think a lot of G7 countries, a lot of geopolitics is at play in East Africa and Africa as a whole. And Ethiopia is the anchor, as you may know, is the fastest growing economy in the world, according to the IMF. So a lot of these big powers, whether it's China, the United States, and of course France, are positioning themselves to take advantage of the growth opportunities from an economic perspective, and also, of course, from a security perspective. I mean, the Middle East, this part of the world, is now front and center every day in the news, as you know. So I would expect, for example, you know, just to check off a few things, France has a big stake in Ethiopia's economic development. Just yesterday, it was announced that Ethiopian Airlines, which is the largest airline in Africa, is buying more Airbus aircrafts. And just recently, a couple, 3 months ago, it was announced that Carrefour, which is the largest supermarket chain in France and one of the largest in the world, is investing in Ethiopia. So when you look at where the growth, the economic growth is in Africa, again, according to the IMF, a lot of the fast-growing economies in Africa are no longer in France's ex-colonies, but is now in Eastern Africa, anchored by Ethiopia. So I think the French realized that. I mean, just to give you a perspective also, just the U.S., for example, yesterday announced that it's lifted sanctions on Ethiopia, which was placed by the Biden administration in 2021. The Trump administration said, no, forget that. We want to engage more effectively with Ethiopia on a broader spectrum, from economic, from security, and other means. So there's a lot of at play here. And the French, as a G7 economy, as one of the largest economies in the world, has decided that this is a place they want to engage. And because of that, I think a lot is coming out. Just to go back, France and Ethiopia economically were integrated more than 100 years ago when the first railway was built, but they're now entering a new phase, a more stronger phase. So in summary, that's just what I see, and that's what's happening. And we expect a lot from the relationship.
6: Entering a new phase, and how is Ethiopia positioning itself? You talk about the other big economies that are also already doing business with Ethiopia. How is it positioning itself, you know, amid all this interest from different global economic powers?
20: Very good point. I mean, again, I mentioned geopolitics. To quantify that, for example, the largest investor, foreign investor in Ethiopia is China. Last month, there was a big investment conference, for example, held right here in Addis. $13 billion of investments were announced during the conference. $10 billion came from China. And the United States, for example, right now is actively engaging Ethiopia to help finance part of the new $12.5 billion airport here in Ethiopia. Even the U.S. government, through the DFC and other mechanisms, President Trump, the Trump administration, is saying this is a deal we want to be in, even though China is also actively engaging to finance the airport. So France is coming in and saying, where's my competitive advantage? So as I said, Airbus is a big French company, and it is selling a lot of aircraft, billions of dollars worth of aircraft. And as I said, also Carrefour. So they're trying to pick and choose where they have advantages. The French have advantages, right, in an economic perspective. And that's where they're positioned. They're not China or U.S., but just below that, they're much more active, even more than I think than the U.K. is right now. Okay?
6: Okay. So, you paint a very rosy picture on the economic side, but this is a country also beset by insecurity. Many people are not even able to leave the capital because of the insecurity just outside Addis. So is that likely to be a setback?
20: Well, I mean, I come from a finance background. We're investment bankers. We deal with a lot of global investors every day. And I can tell you, measured by what we know, which is finance, investment, because you just mentioned security, let me tell you, if you look at the FDI figure from last year, the global FDI figure and the Africa figure, Ethiopia was the second largest recipient of foreign direct investment in Africa, the second largest. It's
6: right.
20: Been in the top
6: so
20: five.
6: So in spite of the insecurity challenges.
20: Exactly. Right. Because investors are looking at this long term. Ethiopia is a long term play, strategic positioning for everybody. So the headlines sometimes may not be telling, are not telling the actual facts when you look at the long-term fundamentals of Ethiopia.
6: Zemedine Negatu there, an economic analyst in Addis Ababa, and you've been sending us your messages on this summit that was just concluded in Nairobi. Martin Manuel Wugol in Juba says that Africa-France get-together summit is good for political capital for Africa and France, and that can create extraordinary opportunities for all countries in Africa and Europe. But another listener has misgivings about it, says commitments at various global meetings in recent years have had little or no positive impacts on African economies because world leaders have often failed to comply with pledges that they made. Thank you very much for those messages.
7: So that's a major summit in Kenya, part convened by France's President Emmanuel Macron and his subsequent trip to Ethiopia. Well, US officials are also making a series of diplomatic pit stops across Asia ahead of Thursday's closely watched summit between President Donald Trump and the Chinese President Xi Jinping in Beijing. On Tuesday, the US Treasury Secretary Scott Bessent was in Tokyo, where talks with Japanese leaders focused on currency volatility and economic strategy.
1: The partnership between the U.S. and Japan is strong. As I said, the Prime Minister Takeuchi had a very successful visit with President Trump, and we are building on that visit, both in critical minerals, in the investment partnership, and in the economic strategy and security.
7: Well, the U.S. Treasury Secretary will go today to the South Korean capital, Seoul. It's his final stop before travelling to Beijing for that meeting between Presidents Trump and Xi. Lots, of course, to talk about, including global trade tensions and the Iran war too. So for some insight, let's speak to Samir Keynes, economist and author of How to Win a Trade War. Welcome to the programme. Just talk us through, if you can, the US strategy, not specifically about China, perhaps, but the broader region first.
21: Yeah, so this is, an important region for the US. They obviously care a lot about Taiwan. This was an issue that's been coming up recently in terms of, security issues. Obviously Taiwan is the supplier of semiconductors, computer chips to the US. They want that to sort of stay stable. As President Donald Trump and his, officials, Scott Bessent, Treasury Secretary, is traveling the region, they are setting up things for this big meeting with China. But they have their own economic issues as well. So in Japan, as we heard, there are concerns about currency. Essentially, the U.S. is concerned that they have a very, very large trade deficit, and they think that the level of the currency is a contributor to that. And so essentially, some discussion about whether the Japanese yen needs to be a bit stronger to help that trade deficit go down. But they've been quite careful in their language. The US was careful, not to say that they've asked the Japanese to undermine their central bank independence, which would obviously be quite a tricky thing to ask. And then, you know, over the past year or so, the Trump administration has been agreeing these sort of deals with Japan, South Korea. So, you know, they're going to have been checking in on how those are doing, making sure they're being implemented, making sure no one's slow walking. And that is all just setting up and making sure everyone's on board as well for this big meeting with China.
7: And does China really dominate the thinking here? Is this all preparation to make sure it goes well with China? I mean, you mentioned some of the other issues at stake, but presumably the US-China relationship economically dwarfs any of the others.
21: Absolutely, it totally does. And you can see elements of that US-China relationship in those other meetings, right? So Scott Bessent said that he discussed rare earths with Japan. And this is obviously the critical choke point that is the reason that the US has had to backtrack on its economic aggression towards China. Essentially, if the US is too aggressive towards China, then China can, at the stroke of a bureaucrat's pen, essentially shut off supplies of rare earths to the US and also its trading partners. And so what the US is doing is it's trying to diversify. Japan has actually been an early mover in terms of that diversification effort for itself. And so if the US wants to diversify, it's going to need to work with allies. And so it's promising that, you know, Scott Bessent is talking to the Japanese about rare earth partnerships and that sort of thing. But, you know, that's almost the, you know, part of the underlying tension. Essentially, the US is trying to build up strength in the medium term so that with that relationship with China, it can feel like the dominant partner. Because at the moment, I think there's a sense that, you know, those two partners, the US and China, are a bit more equal than the US is comfortable with.
7: Yeah, I'm really struck by that and your description of that rather cautious language used with Japan. This is not the sort of bullish, dominant US that President Trump sometimes likes to portray.
21: Yeah, and you know, the optimistic scenario is that, you know, President Trump is a mercurial man. He's hard to predict. Sometimes he likes tariffs, sometimes he likes trade deals. And so, you know, here's hoping he's not in an explosive mood and wants to, you know, be a bit more friendly and, you know, alliance building with his partners. But, you know, I think in the medium term, there are real structural challenges with the relationship with China. And, you know, the US wants to be able to, you know, push against the problems that it perceives. And right now it can't because of this chokehold that the Chinese have in rare earths.
7: Fascinating stuff, Samaya Keynes. Thank you very much indeed. Economist and author of How to Win a Trade War.
6: You're listening to Newsday from the BBC with Anne Soy in Nairobi and James Copnall in London. A reminder now of the main headlines this hour. President Trump is heading to Beijing on the first visit by a US leader in 9 years. Talks with Xi Jinping are likely to focus on Iran, Taiwan, and the trade tensions between the two superpowers. And two teenage sisters in Gaza have won an environmental award for turning rubble into reusable bricks to help reconstruction. The British Prime Minister Keir Starmer is due to hold talks with one of his potential leadership rivals as he resists pressure to resign from members of his own party. And now time for some sports news with Isaac Fennin, today joining us from Salford.
10: Yeah, morning, Anne. Fascinating press conference held by Real Madrid president Florentino Perez yesterday. The 79-year-old said that he has no plans to retire or resign after he's come under pressure for Real Madrid, not winning anything for the past two seasons. They've also seen three managers in that time. Xabi Alonso was fired earlier on this year. Former player Alvaro Arbeloa replaced him. The BBC believes that Jose Mourinho is in final negotiations to become the new boss 13 years after his first spell at the club. He's currently Benfica manager at the moment. There is a break clause in his contract at the end of the season. Former Real president Ramon Calderon, though, isn't a fan of this potential appointment.
0: I know the facts. I know when Mourinho was here, the results were not the ones expected. Only one La Liga title in 3 years, no Champions League appearances in the finals. And what I know is what was the personality of the coaches who were successful with Real Madrid. The ones, as I always say, the one with the iron fist in a velvet glove. Those who are able to convince the players what they do, not to impose anything to them. When you are dealing with top stars, is what works, not the whip. And they didn't want the protagonism, and maybe he can be the solution, but I don't think so. A great problem is that in this club, to win is an obligation. It's not a success of as it is in any other club in the world. So the fans are very demanding. The club is very demanding in any sense. And the coaches who come here must deal with those egos and with the fans, the people who demand always to win titles, win matches, to play well. That's very difficult. Just for you to know, in the last 65 years, only two coaches have been more than three consecutive years on that bench, Del Bosque and Ancelotti. Zidane was 3 years, then came back another 2 years. But consecutive years, only two. That means how difficult it is to be on that bench. And what I said before is that the coaches who have been successful here have been able to deal with the egos are those ones who have didn't want to be the protagonists. They work convincing the players that what they did was the best.
10: Yeah, really fascinating insight there from the former Real Madrid president Ramon Calderon. There's more on that story, especially the furious tirade by the current president, Florentino Perez, at the BBC Sport website.
6: Many thanks, Isaac. More sport from Isaac in about half an hour's time.
7: Newsday on the BBC World Service, 8 minutes to the hour. More than 400 civilians have been killed in Afghanistan since a cross-border conflict with Pakistan broke out in October last year. That's according to the latest numbers released by the UN. Pakistan has carried out a number of airstrikes in Afghanistan, accusing the Taliban government of harbouring militants responsible for attacks in Pakistan. Now, that's a charge the Taliban denies. A majority of the deaths in Afghanistan were caused by a single strike in the capital, Kabul. The UN has now confirmed that at least 269 people were killed when Pakistan struck a drug rehabilitation centre in Kabul on the 16th of March, making it the deadliest mass casualty incident in Afghanistan in recent decades. And that includes 20 years of war between NATO forces and the Taliban. Well, Pakistan denies it hit civilians, saying it precisely targeted military installations and terrorist infrastructure. There are calls, though, for the attack to be investigated as a war crime. The BBC's Yogita Lemayu reports from Kabul.
2: In the southeast of Kabul, we've just arrived to a little home. We've had to drive over bumpy roads to get here. We've come off the main roads of the city and we're walking into one of the alleyways. It's just mud and bricks. It's been raining. And we're going to meet the brothers of Muhammad Anwar Walizada, who was around 35 or 36 years old. He's one of the people who was killed in the bombing at the rehabilitation centre. I'm just walking in now. Assalamu alaikum. I'm Yogita from the BBC. Thank you very much for meeting us.
22: Nice to meet you.
2: Muhammad was the elder brother of Mujtaba and Sadiq Walizada, and we're just about to speak to them to understand what happened on the night that he was killed. Sadiq received a call telling him that the Omid Rehabilitation Center where Muhammad was admitted had been bombed.
22: At the beginning, it was just chaos. There were dead and wounded in every hospital. We were still hoping that my brother might be alive. Every day we went through photos of the dead shared by the officials. 4 days later, we found his body. cut in pieces.
2: The brothers showed me photos of Muhammad.
22: This was his own shop in Gospandara. He was a shopkeeper there. This is his daughter.
3: How old is she?
22: 2.5 years old. He has 6 children. No matter how hard we try, we cannot replace their father.
2: The airstrike ripped through parts of the 2,000-bed Omid Rehabilitation Center. Fires that blazed for hours after gutted the facility. Omid opened a decade ago, back in 2016, at an abandoned NATO base, well before the Taliban seized power in this country. It was really well known, covered by domestic and international media outlets. Its bombing is the deadliest mass casualty incident in Afghanistan in recent decades. We've driven up one of the hills surrounding the city of Kabul to a graveyard where we're going to meet the family of another victim of the airstrike at the rehabilitation center. Salam alaikum.
3: Alaikum salam. Wabarakatuh.
2: Masuda's younger brother, Mirwais, who was 21 years old, was killed in that airstrike. And just behind us, actually, I can just see rows and rows of graves. This is the mass grave in which we're told about 80 to 90 of the victims who were killed in that airstrike. They were buried here. And Masuda doesn't know exactly which grave belongs to her brother, because when the bomb ripped through that rehabilitation center, many of the bodies were not found intact. And so she can't actually point to the exact grave. But this is her brother's resting place.
4: My brother's body was in pieces. There was nothing left of him to give to us, so they buried him here. He was a simple boy who never harmed anyone. After our mother died, I raised him like a son. He lost his job, and that's why he got addicted to drugs.
2: The Pakistani government says that the people in that hospital were not civilians, that they were terrorists, that they were being trained to be suicide bombers. What would you like to say to that?
4: Pakistan is lying. There were no militants or military there. They were men who were admitted to Umaid to get healed and return to their families.
2: We spoke to the families of more than 30 victims who also rejected Pakistan's claims. In response to the BBC, Pakistan denied it had hit a hospital, drug center, or civilian facility. It said it had carried out precision strikes against military installations and terrorist support infrastructure. I put that response to the Taliban government's deputy spokesman, Hamdullah Fitrat.
5: Targeting civilians is a war crime. International organizations should investigate the incident and prosecute those responsible accordingly.
2: This is a huge attack right in the heart of Kabul. One of the big claims of your government since you seized power has been that you brought safety and security to the people of Afghanistan. Is Kabul safe now?
5: Kabul is definitely safe. Our government is trying to control and eliminate threats against people, whether internal or external. Even the capitals of some of the safest countries have become insecure in recent months because of war. Our policy is to prevent attacks and war through dialogue.
2: Despite the Taliban's assurances of safety, for a people who are recovering from decades of war, this new conflict with a former ally, Pakistan, has renewed fears of a return to violence and bloodshed.
7: That report by our correspondent Yogit Alimay in Kabul, Afghanistan. 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Plenty more to come with Anne Soy and James Connell.

0: Republican lawmakers are remaking congressional maps that could dilute black voting power across the South.
1: I've been beaten with billy sticks, dogs, and tear gas, but now the Supreme Court and the state courts are making it back up to where it was.
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5: Our top story, President Trump in Beijing for a summit with China's leader, President Xi Jinping. They are expected to discuss trade first and foremost. The US president has been accompanied by a range of top business executives.
4: And we speak to a Red Cross representative in Tehran. We look at the impact on the city from recent hostilities and a moderate earthquake that has shaken the city overnight.
5: We are also going to hear from Latvia's foreign minister to discuss a European Union decision this week to impose sanctions on Israeli settlers in the occupied West Bank. What could that change? We have sports and business too coming up after this bulletin of the latest world news.
6: Live from NPR News, I'm Giles Snyder. President Trump says he's looking forward to meeting with Chinese leader Xi Jinping.
7: But this is going to be a very exciting trip. A lot of good things are going to happen.
6: President Trump speaking to reporters as he was leaving the White House Tuesday for his state visit to China. Trump said that trade will be the main focus, but Iran's chokehold on the Strait of Hormuz will also be on the agenda. China is a major buyer of Iranian oil and maintains ties with Iran, whose foreign minister was in Beijing last week. But Trump said he does not think the U.S. needs China's help to bring an end to the war. Trump is to arrive in Beijing on Wednesday. Defense Secretary Pete Hegseth was on Capitol Hill Tuesday, where he faced tough questions from Republicans and Democrats about the Iran war, its rising costs, and its impact on U.S. weapons stockpiles. Hegseth also faced pushback on the Trump administration's relations with longtime allies. The Pentagon says the cost of the war has risen to $29 billion. Iran says it has executed another political prisoner. The 29-year-old man had been accused of spying for the U.S. and Israel, as Duri Biskaran reports.
8: Erfan Shakurzadeh was a top student at the elite Iran University of Science and Technology in Tehran and a master's candidate specializing in satellite technologies. According to human rights groups, he was arrested in February of last year and held in solitary confinement. He was hanged in Ghazal Hassar prison in the city of Karaj. Reported executions of political prisoners in Iran have escalated in recent weeks, including of people who participated in mass demonstrations against the government in January. According to the U.S.-based Abdulrahman Boroman Center for Human Rights in Iran, more than 600 people were executed in the first 4 months of the year. For NPR News, I'm Jerry Buscarin in Istanbul.
6: Now to Oakland, California, where OpenAI CEO Sam Altman, the man Elon Musk says stole a charity, took the witness stand Tuesday to defend himself in a case that could reshape Silicon Valley. Rachel Miro has more from member station KQED.
9: Sam Altman said no single person should control AGI, artificial intelligence, or AI that surpasses human intelligence. So, he told the court, Elon Musk's insistence on majority control made him a poor fit for OpenAI. On cross-examination, Musk's attorney asked whether Altman had repeatedly been called a liar by people with whom he'd done business. Altman replied, quote, I have heard people say that. This case turns on how OpenAI, which began as a public interest nonprofit, has come to be a for-profit industry leader. Closing arguments are Thursday. The judge told lawyers she's mindful an appeals court will consider not just the verdict, but how she ran the trial. For NPR News, I'm Rachel Miro.
6: And you're listening to NPR News. President Trump's push to reshape House districts had mixed results Tuesday. Redistricting efforts appear to have stalled out in South Carolina, where state senators expressed concern that it could backfire. But in Missouri, the state Supreme Court Tuesday upheld a new map backed by Trump, ruling that a public initiative putting the question on the ballot would not stop the new map from taking effect this fall. In Alabama, Republican Governor Kay Ivey has announced a special primary election for four congressional districts after the U.S. Supreme Court cleared the way for Alabama to use a map that had been blocked by the courts. Stephen Colbert invited four fellow late-night television hosts to one of his final shows before it goes off the air next week. NPR's Mandalito Barco reports the cancellation was a topic of conversation and jokes.
10: Joining Stephen Colbert were John Oliver, Seth Meyers, and the two Jimmys, Kimmel and Fallon. They call themselves Strike Force 5, also the name of the podcast they hosted during the Hollywood writers' strike. Here's Colbert.
11: Late night is in a bit of a weird spot right now, spoiler alert.
10: CBS Paramount Plus canceled Colbert's show, citing financial reasons, though many fans say it was retribution for Colbert skewering President Trump. Kimmel said fans should be outraged by the ending of the late show.
12: When I got

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4: Thank you very much indeed for that news. Hello and welcome to Newsday on the BBC World Service. Coming to you live from Nairobi with Anne Soy and with me, James Cocknell, in London. In the programme today, we're going to find out about President Trump's upcoming visit to China, and we're going to head to Tehran to hear how the war has affected people in Iran.
5: We'll also speak to Latvia's foreign minister on European sanctions on Israeli settlers in the occupied West Bank. And we'd love to hear your thoughts on anything that you hear on the programme. You can send us a WhatsApp or a text message on our usual number, which is +44 77 86 20 50 85. We start this hour in Iran, where a fragile month-long ceasefire is, in the words of US President Donald Trump, on massive life support. Iran sent the US a counteroffer on Sunday outlining its demands to end the war and reopen the Strait of Hormuz, but Mr. Trump rejected it as totally unacceptable. So, what is the situation inside Iran like? I've been speaking to Vinced Kassad, the head of delegation for Iran at the International Committee of the Red Cross in Tehran, and I began by asking about the 4.6 magnitude earthquake reported in the capital overnight.
6: There was an earthquake, and fortunately, I had a mild sensation of it, and I realized that my water was less water availability. I think today, after 6 weeks of hostilities, the country suffered really continuous daily strikes during this active period of the conflict. Thankfully, hostilities have paused, but humanitarian impact and consequences are still felt, and some of them for the medium term. So today there is a heavy humanitarian concern in the country.
5: Tell us about that. What are you seeing? What are people saying? What are they most concerned about?
6: So the conflict has led to high casualties first among the population and the families of those persons who were killed. Some of them are still processing their grief. We've seen heart-rending testimony of Iranian Red Crescent rescue workers pulling children out of the rubble, mostly dead. For a number of families today, some of their loved ones remain unaccounted for and they are missing. So these families are contacting us with pressing questions, and they are still waiting for answers as to the fate of their loved ones. Mainly, we see an impact on essential services that have been seriously affected. They were already challenged by several years of sanctions. For example, health facilities have been damaged. I have seen a reference hospital for burn victims that was evacuated completely, and there's limited alternative for patients. This was a reference hospital. We've had an incident, for example, one morning, the sky went black, the air was barely breathable after the strikes on all depots. All these elements are important because of the interconnectedness of the systems that provide essential services. Rupture in one part, for example, water, will impact functioning of another, like a hospital. So people are mainly in a sense of strong uncertainty. Families are anxious today not only for their safety, but how they will cope in the weeks and months ahead. Today, there's really accumulation of issues. Many have lost their livelihood. There's a report of 2 million Iranians having lost their jobs. The homes have been damaged. Families moved or split to find safer place. Schools and universities remain closed. Only online classes are available. Cost of living keeps rising in an already struggling economy. And there's obviously the daily uncertainty on the extension of the ceasefire.
5: You paint a very grim picture there. You talk about that black rain, perhaps that was as a result of that strike on an oil facility. And in terms of healthcare, it was already in crisis, as you say, before the war. So what are people doing now? Because they are those who may have been wounded during the bombardments. What options do they have? What are they doing to cope?
6: The system before the war was impacted by sanctions and probably less strong than it used to be. But there is an effective healthcare system that was in place. What happened is really a weakening of this system by the recent strike. So at the moment,

0: What we are working on is in supporting our main partners, the Iranian Red Crescent Society, and in their role in this system. Their role is mainly as a first responder. They are among the first one when a building collapsed to search for persons in the rubble. They provide first aid and pre-hospital emergency care, and they support Iranians who lost their home to find emergency shelter. But in terms of health, I think what is important now is to replenish the stock and to help the system in place be ready for potential next escalation. So we are talking about preparedness. And obviously, right, there's been a limitation of access, but the system is still in place.
1: And how has the war affected your service delivery? What kind of support can you give people? And are you using the ceasefire to perhaps scale up assistance?
0: We are scaling up assistance. Our priority is really we are complementing the existing response through partners in Iran. And we have been able to deliver a significant shipment of basic household items. It was 170 tons last month. But this week, medical and logistic material are coming in. For example, medical kits to provide emergency healthcare or generators to support mobile rescue teams. And we are working for the next steps that are happening now on consolidating pre-hospital care and medical stocks, supporting forensic authorities with the materials they need for the management of the dead, and machinery for physical rehabilitation services. There's also an important element in our partnership on mental health support for humanitarian workers, as it's been really an issue and a difficult time. A crucial part of our work is happening behind the scene regarding the respect of international humanitarian law, with a direct and confidential dialogue with the parties to the conflict, as we constantly remind them of their obligation under international law. It's really a key element to manage respect for civilians and humanity, and to prepare and to ensure that the recovery will be stronger.
1: Vincent Cassad there, the head of delegation for Iran for the International Committee of the Red Cross.
2: US President Donald Trump is on his way to China to meet his Chinese counterpart Xi Jinping. It is the first visit to China by a US president in nearly a decade, since President Trump was there in 2017, in fact, and comes at a pivotal moment for ties between the world's two largest economies. Executives from some of America's biggest companies are travelling with Mr. Trump, and it will also mark a key test in what is a fragile trade truce between Washington and Beijing. Mr. Trump has also told journalists he would have a long talk about Iran with the Chinese leader. China is trying to quietly step in as a peacemaker with the war between the US and Israel on one hand and Iran on the other, now in its third month, something that's had huge repercussions for the global economy. So let's speak now to Dr. Mabel Lu Miao of the Center for China and Globalization, a think tank often aligned with Chinese government thinking. She joins us now from Beijing. Welcome to the program. How would you characterize China-US relations at the moment?
3: Hello, everyone. I'm so glad to participate in your program. Actually, I'm from a non-governmental think tank, CCG. Actually, I'm in Beijing right now. China-US relations are now at a highly significant historic moment and juncture. We are moving toward a new normal in bilateral ties. Both countries have come to realize that continued confrontation would only lead to mutual assured destruction, which is in no one's interest. Therefore, the two sides must shift to mutual assured construction, working together toward for common development and global stability. As the world's two largest economies, China and the U.S. coordinating with each other will increase global certainty and reduce uncertainty. High-level dialogue are resuming, and both sides are more pragmatic than before. This summit is particularly meaningful because this is President Trump's second visit to Beijing in nearly one decade. The very simple image of the two presidents shaking hands sends a very powerful message to the world. The two biggest economies are managing their differences responsibly. Their cooperation will help address global crises, including the conflicts in Iran and Ukraine, and bring much needed stability to the world.
2: You talk about managing differences responsibly. Do China's leaders trust President Trump?
3: I think the trust is a building process. It's a process. should rebuild the trust under this significant summit.
2: Okay. What would China want out of the summit, do you think, in concrete terms?
3: Mm-hmm. Yeah, I think, you know, China want to, you know, resume a kind of trust, as I talked, and including the wider economic issue, tariff, technology, and anything else. We know President Trump go with a long list of those high-level executives of multinational companies from U.S. I think it's a good thing for resume the a kind of economic ties. And also, you know, about China right now would like to help and support the ceasefire and the political solution in the Ukraine and Russia and Russia war, and especially the Iranian and the American war as well.
2: Yeah.
3: And China has substantial leverage on the war as well.
2: Yeah, so on that specifically, on the war in Iran, what do you see China being able to achieve?
3: Yeah, China's position is very clear and firm and constructive. We oppose the continuation of the war and the strongly support the ceasefire and the political solution. China has already taken active steps in the past 2 months. Chinese foreign minister already held more than 30 meetings with the regional counterparts on phone, a lot of those actions. The Iranian foreign minister visited Beijing recently, and China delivered a very strong message that the war must end. I think China still holds the substantial leverage, like it is the largest trading partner of all Gulf countries and imports about 90% of Iran's petroleum. Both the U.S. and the Iran want to de-escalate, but they need a graceful lender to stay down from the conflict. China can provide that platform. So I think during the President Trump and President Xi summit, China is fully prepared to act as a quiet promoter of peace. Beijing can help both sides to de-escalate the tensions, reach a sustainable ceasefire, and pave the way for a lasting political solution.
2: Dr. Mabel Lumia of the Center for China and Globalization, a think tank in Beijing. Thank you very much indeed for joining us here on Newsday on the BBC World Service.
1: Let's now cross to our business desk in Singapore and speak to Nick Marsh. Nick, you've been following a pretty high-profile lawsuit between some of the biggest names in tech, Elon Musk suing OpenAI, which has he helped co-found, claiming that he gave $38 million to the company on the promise that it would remain a not-for-profit group. And OpenAI's boss, Sam Altman, has been in court this week denying that claim. So what's the latest from there, Nick?
4: Yeah, it's a very high profile, very dramatic case, Anne. It's been very interesting to follow day by day. The crux of it really is that Elon Musk and Sam Altman, they were co-founders of OpenAI, who of course make ChatGPT, back in 2015, along with a bunch of other people. Elon Musk gave millions and millions of dollars, invested it into the project. Now he says that the agreement or the understanding was that OpenAI rather would be a not-for-profit organization. He was concerned about, you know, the impact of artificial intelligence on humanity, really. It was quite an idealistic project. Something happened a few years later whereby he left the company, and then OpenAI did become a for-profit organization. Now it's a massively valuable, hugely commercial concern. And so he's suing OpenAI, and he says, I want my money back. I want $150 million back, actually, much more than he invested. Sam Altman, the chief executive of OpenAI, says, no, that's not at all what happened. You knew it was going to become a for-profit company. You were on board with that. In fact, you wanted to take over. You wanted control. And in court yesterday, he was talking about passing it on to his children, to Elon Musk's children when he died. Both sides are completely at odds as to what actually happened in reality. And I suppose the lawsuit is about trying to determine what actually happened.
1: And that is ongoing in court. When do we expect an outcome?
4: Quite soon, possibly next week. There's a jury that's been deliberating, and they're going to decide on which side they're going to take, essentially. It's also complicated by the fact, Dan, that Elon Musk, as we know, since leaving OpenAI, you know, he's obviously the boss of Tesla and SpaceX and all these huge companies, but he's also the boss of xAI, which is merged with SpaceX. It's another artificial intelligence company, of course. So Sam Altman and you know, other people at OpenAI are saying, well, look, this is an opportunity for you to try and hobble one of your rivals and promote your own company. So, you know, there's lots of vested interests in the mix. It was initially commented on, or live commentary was being given by Elon Musk on X, which he obviously owns as well. The judge said, no, we don't want any more of this. But yeah, I think we're going to be hearing more as the days go on.
1: Sounds interesting to follow. Many thanks, Nick Marsh. And from our business desk in Singapore, let's now cross over to Salford, our business to BBC studios there, where Isaac Fennin is today. Isaac, what's the latest in the world of sport?
5: Yeah, we've got a massive game this evening in the Premier League. Manchester City have to beat Crystal Palace to keep their Premier League title hopes alive. James, I no doubt, will be watching this game with keen interest. The match was moved after City beat James's old Arsenal in the League Cup final back a few months ago. If City win, they'll move 2 points behind the Gunners and take the title race to the final day of the season. I regret to inform you that I'm not going to resign. Not my words, but the words of Real Madrid president Florentino Perez, who yesterday announced that there will be a new presidential election at a hastily arranged press conference. Real currently staring down the barrel of two straight seasons without a trophy. We thought the press conference he announced might be to announce the news that Jose Mourinho would become the new manager. We believe he's in final negotiations to become the new boss 13 years after his first spell at the club. And some sad news from the world of basketball. The NBA announced the death of Jason Collins, who played in the league for 13 seasons. In 2013, he became the first openly gay athlete to ever play across any of the four major US sports leagues. Collins died after a valiant fight with an aggressive form of brain cancer.
1: Isaac Fennin, many thanks for the sport.
2: Now, earlier this week, European Union foreign ministers agreed to impose new sanctions on Israeli settlers who've committed violence against Palestinians in the occupied West Bank. They also agreed to sanction leading figures from the militant group Hamas. According to the UN, there's been a surge in attacks by settlers since the start of the Gaza War in October 2023. Settlements, illegal under international law, are built on Israeli-occupied land in the West Bank and East Jerusalem areas Palestinians claim for a future state. One of those European Union foreign ministers I mentioned is Baiba Braja of Latvia. She's also the former Assistant Secretary General for Public Diplomacy for the Western Defence Alliance, NATO, and joins us now. Welcome to the programme. Just take us through these sanctions and why you felt it was important for them to be imposed.
6: Good morning to everyone. We actually imposed quite a number of decisions on Monday, which was the Council decided to implement regulation on restrictive measures of sanctions against cyber attacks threatening unions. So it has nothing to do with Israel or anything. So it's basically about Russia. And so there were both natural persons and legal persons included in the regulation. We also approved the Ukraine support loan for 26 and 27, so-called 90 billion loan with specific rules there. We also included quite a number of people and other sanctions against Russia in the so-called 20th package. So there were a lot of decisions on Monday that were made. Also, the advisory mission for civilian security sector in Ukraine, an international claims convention for Ukraine and commission. So there is a whole set of decisions that the union was able to decide because there was unanimity. One among those was also on the so-called restrictive measures, which was a political decision on Hamas and Palestinian Islamic Jihad, and then unrelated to that, also violent settlers in the West Bank.
2: And specifically on the settlers and on Hamas and Islamic Jihad, can you just take us through the rationale?
6: There is a political decision. It was long planned, and there was no unanimity until now, and now there was unanimity. That's the whole sort of logic, political logic in it.
2: When you say no unanimity before, was that because Hungary under Viktor Orban was imposing a veto?
6: Well, it was a restricted information, so I can't confirm or deny.
2: Okay.
6: But there was unanimity now.
2: There is unanimity now, and that seems to be a major factor that has changed. Right.
6: Right.
2: Understood. Israel has reacted pretty angrily to these sanctions. The Office of Prime Minister Benjamin Netanyahu said it exposed the EU's moral bankruptcy. I wonder how you'd respond to that.
6: We maintain open dialogue with friends and colleagues in Israel, and it's a close country to Latvia, and at the same time we are quite open on the issues that we disagree with, which is around the expansion of settlements and violence and so on and so forth. So and also there is a concerning development with regard to the death penalty law. So we call on Israel not to implement this law. So there's, you know, both the friendliness in the relationship and partnership, but also, you know, as friends we feel that we are okay to be open also where we disagree. And that's Israel's right to criticize us, of course.
2: Yeah, you mentioned also that $90 billion loan to Ukraine, again, something that Mr. Orban of Hungary had not been keen on. How significant is that, do you think?
6: Yeah, there was a political agreement already at the end of last year, and then there were three implementing regulations, out of which one required, again, unanimity. So now on that one, we also had unanimity. It's a technical sort of document, so it was agreed, so now it can go ahead. So that's very, very good. Out of those 90 billion euros, 60 is for military assistance to Ukraine. And as you see, Ukraine is holding front currently. Russia has not changed its intentions, as you see from daily attacks, despite all types of, you know, propaganda. And so we have to make sure that to get peace, we have to strengthen Ukraine on the battlefield, because that strengthens their position also at the negotiations table.
2: And those 60 billion euros out of the 90 billion for military means, is that enough? It seems it's almost a never-ending demand for more resources, given Ukraine's position on the battlefield and under attack from Russia.
6: Yeah,
2: but there's no
6: exactly
2: end in sight, is there?
6: Well, there is an end in sight if Russia changes its position, if Russia really is truthfully engaged in negotiations and stops giving its sort of unreasonable demands, you know, for Ukraine on giving up, you know, certain parts of territory which Russia has not conquered, but also for, you know, European security and others. Remember their demands from 21, where basically that dividing NATO into categories of member states, denying countries the right to decide on their own security and future. So there is a big chance. Everybody wants peace. Ukraine, US, Europe wants peace, but we don't see that from Russia. So unfortunately, yes, we have to continue supporting Ukraine.
2: Baiba Barža, thank you very much indeed. Foreign Minister of Latvia there, also former Assistant Secretary General Public Diplomacy for the Western Defence Alliance, NATO. You're listening to Newsday on the BBC World Service with Anne in Nairobi and James in London.
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10: President Trump arrives in Beijing on Wednesday, meeting with China's president about the trade war and more. I'm Steve Inskeep. We're hosting the program from Beijing this week. And here's a big question. Can a U.S. company replace the rare earth minerals that China cut off? On the next Morning Edition from NPR News.
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11: BBC News with Moira Alderson. President Trump is travelling to Beijing on the first trip to China by a US leader since he last went there in 2017. His talks with his Chinese counterpart Xi Jinping are likely to focus on Iran, Taiwan and trade tensions. President Trump has described some US media reporting on Iran as virtual treason. His social media post came after the New York Times reported that the Trump administration's portrayal of a shattered Iranian military was at odds with what US intelligence agencies were saying behind closed doors. The British Prime Minister Keir Starmer has defied calls to resign as he battles to retain his job in the face of growing dissent within the governing Labour Party. Sir Keir has received support from his deputy, David Lammy. The chief executive of OpenAI, Sam Altman, has told a court in California that he was increasingly unsettled by Elon Musk's demands for control of the company. He also denied Mr. Musk's claim that he broke an agreement to keep it as a non-profit. A coalition of public workers, farmers and indigenous people have blocked nearly 70 roads in Bolivia to protest against the rising cost of living. Some clashed with riot police in the city of El Alto, demanding President Rodrigo Paz's resignation. Jason Collins, the first openly gay player in the US Basketball League, the NBA, has died at the age of 47. He had brain cancer. Two teenage sisters from Gaza have won an environmental award for turning rubble into reusable bricks. Tala and Farah Musa live in a tent after their house was bombed. Israel has qualified for the final of this year's Eurovision Song Contest in Vienna. Chants of Stop the Genocide could be heard as the Israeli singer Noam Betan sang in the first semi-final. That's the latest BBC News.
2: Thank you very much indeed for that update. 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
1: In the next half hour, we have stories for you from the UK, the US and Afghanistan. And we'll meet two teenage girls from Gaza who have just won a major environmental award.
2: If you've got any thoughts on that or indeed on anything you hear on Newsday, you can send us a WhatsApp or text message on our usual number, +44 77 86 20 50 85.
1: Now, British Prime Minister Sir Keir Starmer is facing unprecedented pressure to resign less than 2 years after taking office. A disastrous showing in local elections last week has galvanised critics inside his Labour Party. Four ministers have resigned from the government and more than 80 Labour MPs have urged the Prime Minister to quit. However, more than 100 others have backed him, including the Deputy Prime Minister David Lammy, who delivered this message as he was leaving No. 10 Downing Street.
12: He has my full support, and what I'd say to colleagues is, look, let's just step back, take a breath, let's remember that we have the King's Speech. We are in government to do a job of work. Nobody has come forward to put themselves forward in the processes that exist in the party. No one seems to have the names to stand up against Keir Starmer, and for those who are suggesting that he should stand down, they should say which candidate would be better.
2: Deputy Prime Minister David Lammy yesterday. Well, for an update on the situation, we spoke to our UK political correspondent Rob Watson. I started by asking him how the maths looked for Keir Starmer.
13: Not too bad, James, but the political crisis in Britain continues. The chaos and division within the Labour Party continues. But in the strict sense that I think you're asking the question, James, which is, you know, have you got the required number of MPs to get behind a challenger? Is there even a challenger to the Prime Minister? No. But I think in the longer term, the fact that you have several ministers resigning, the fact that you have almost one in four Labour MPs thinking that Starmer should go. I mean, clearly, longer term, the position would seem to be untenable for the Prime Minister.
2: In the very short term, it seems he's going to have a meeting with the Health Secretary, Wes Streeting, and that's fascinating because he's one of the people who is seen as a very likely rival, a contender to replace Keir Starmer. So I'm sort of wondering how that's going to go. Is Keir Starmer going to say, oh, you wouldn't like this office, a bit pokey in here? I mean, what are they going to talk about?
13: You and me both, James. It's got to be, and every political reporter and an awful lot of people in Britain would just love to be a fly on the wall in that meeting, wouldn't we? Well, it seems to be a crunch meeting in the sense that you wonder, will Wes Streeting challenge Keir Starmer? Because, as you say, he is the person, he is the MP most fancied as a challenger, and we were sort of expecting that challenge to come yesterday, and it never materialised. And one of the reasons why Sir Keir Starmer is hanging on in there is that Wes Streeting didn't do that, and neither did the Cabinet turn against Keir Starmer, which was something else that we thought might happen, which didn't happen on Tuesday. So, yeah, fascinating meeting. We're told that Mr. Streeting will ask the Prime Minister, you know, how on earth does Labour get out of this mess?
2: Talk about awkward,
13: yeah. And I guess he might ask the Prime Minister, look, you know, do you have any plans to stand down? Because as you know, I'd be quite happy to measure up the curtains and get in here.
2: It's quite fascinating how open some of his rivals have been about their ambitions. Every party, when they get into office, talks about unity and working together as a team and all that sort of stuff. That's gone out the window for Labour a bit, hasn't it?
13: Yes, I mean, there is an intriguing one about Wes Streeting, and I love this one. I'll have to pass it on to you and everyone listening. He sort of said, look, I'm not plotting, but I am planning. So in other words, he told the Prime Minister, can you believe this? Look, you know, I'm not going to plot against you, Keir, but you know, let's say something else happens. You know, yes, I'd absolutely be willing. I mean, you're right. It is unusual to know exactly who would like what. And that's one of the things which makes this situation so difficult for Keir Starmer. We know that Wes Streeting would like the job. We know that a man who currently can't have the job, Andy Burnham, because he's the mayor of Manchester, and you have to be an MP to challenge for the leadership, he would like the job. So it's all that sort of uncertainty and knowing that there are rivals swirling and knowing that you're unpopular, which is why I say I think longer term, the standoff between Sir Keir Starmer and a chunk of his party is unsustainable. But my goodness, in the short term, James, boy, is he being defiant.
2: Yeah, and amongst all this drama, is any actual governing going on?
13: Well, it's interesting you should say that, because guess what happens today? Drum roll, or maybe I should do trumpets. I mean, today of all days is what's known as the King's Speech, where the King reads out the government's legislative programme for the year ahead in the state opening of Parliament. So all the kind of the carriages will be there, the trumpeters will be there, and yeah, there'll be this big fat programme of legislative change. But what's so weird about it, right, is you kind of think, well, will the person who wrote this speech, his government, will he actually still be around to carry out this legislation? I mean, you just couldn't make this stuff up, James.
2: Do any of those so keen to get rid of Keir Starmer think that their candidates would be in a markedly better position to deal with some of the challenges facing the UK, the global economic challenges, the war on Iran, all those sorts of things that would be presumably difficult for any leader to grapple with?
13: Absolutely. Well, I guess I'd say two things. I mean, there are two broad criticisms of Keir Starmer. One is a personality thing, and that goes across the party. People just say he's pretty hopeless as a communicator. He's just not someone people warm to. The problem is him and his personality and his lack of charisma. But there are also those in the party who think that it's about moving more to the left, so more taxing, more tax for the rich, more spending. But there are also those in the Labour Party, and certainly those beyond, who think, you know what, you could change your leader and it wouldn't make much difference, because, you know, the fundamentals, the basics causing Britain so much problems, so in other words, economic stagnation, social strains over social cohesion, immigration, diversity, multiculturalism, and yes, the geopolitics, Britain's kind of precarious place in a post-Brexit Donald Trump world. I mean, a lot of people would say you could change leaders as much as you like, but those fundamentals aren't going to change. And any Labour government, indeed any government, would be kind of bobbing around in the water.
2: The thoughts of our UK political correspondent, Rob Watson.
1: Let's head to Afghanistan now, where more than 400 civilians have been killed since a cross-border conflict with Pakistan broke out in October of last year, and that's according to the latest numbers from the United Nations. Pakistan has carried out a number of airstrikes in Afghanistan, accusing the Taliban government of harboring militants responsible for attacks in Pakistan, a charge that the Taliban deny. A majority of the deaths in Afghanistan were caused by a single strike in Kabul. The UN has now confirmed that at least 269 were killed when Pakistan struck a drug rehabilitation center in Kabul on the 16th of March, making it the deadliest mass casualty event in Afghanistan in recent decades, including 20 years of war between NATO forces and the Taliban. Pakistan denies it hit civilians, saying it precisely targeted military installations and terrorist infrastructure. There are calls for the attacks to be investigated as a war crime. Yogi Talimai reports now from Kabul.
14: In the southeast of Kabul, we've just arrived to a little home. We've had to drive over bumpy roads to get here. We've come off the main roads of the city and we're walking into one of the alleyways. It's just mud and bricks. It's been raining. And we're going to meet the brothers of Muhammad Anwar Walizada, who was around 35 or 36 years old. He's one of the people who was killed in the bombing at the rehabilitation center. I'm just walking in now. Assalamu alaikum. I'm Yogita from the BBC. Thank you very much for meeting us.
15: Nice to meet you.
14: Muhammad was the elder brother of Mujtaba and Siddiq Walizada, and we're just about to speak to them to understand what happened on the night that he was killed. Siddiq received a call telling him that the Omid Rehabilitation Center where Muhammad was admitted had been bombed.
16: At the beginning, it was just chaos. There were dead and wounded in every hospital. We were still hoping that my brother might be alive. Every day we went through photos of the dead shared by the officials. 4 days later, we found his body cut in pieces.
14: The brothers showed me photos of Muhammad.
16: This was his own shop in Gospandara. He was a shopkeeper there. This is his daughter.
17: How old is she?
16: 2.5 years old. He has 6 children. No matter how hard we try, we cannot replace their father.
14: The airstrike ripped through parts of the 2,000-bed Omid Rehabilitation Center. Fires that blazed for hours after gutted the facility. Omid opened a decade ago, back in 2016, at an abandoned NATO base, well before the Taliban seized power in this country. It was really well known, covered by domestic and international media outlets. Its bombing is the deadliest mass casualty incident in Afghanistan in recent decades. We've driven up one of the hills surrounding the city of Kabul to a graveyard where we're going to meet the family of another victim of the airstrike at the rehabilitation center. Assalamu alaikum.
17: Alaikum salam.
14: Masuda's younger brother, Mirwais, who was 21 years old, was killed in that airstrike. And just behind us, actually, I can just see rows and rows of graves. This is the mass grave in which we're told about 80 to 90 of the victims who were killed in that airstrike. They were buried here. And Masuda doesn't know exactly which grave belongs to her brother, because when the bomb ripped through that rehabilitation center, many of the bodies were not found intact. And so she can't actually point to the exact grave. But this is her brother's resting place.
18: My brother's body was in pieces. There was nothing left of him to give to us. So they buried him here. He was a simple boy who never harmed anyone. After our mother died, I raised him like a son. He lost his job, and that's why he got addicted to drugs.
14: The Pakistani government says that the people in that hospital were not civilians, that they were terrorists, that they were being trained to be suicide bombers. What would you like to say to that?
18: Pakistan is lying. There were no militants or military there. They were men who were admitted to Umaid to get healed and return to their families.
15: We spoke to the families of more than 30 victims who also rejected Pakistan's claims. In response to the BBC, Pakistan denied it had hit a hospital, drug centre or civilian facility. It said it had carried out precision strikes against military installations and terrorist support infrastructure. I put that response to the Taliban government's deputy spokesman, Hamdullah Fitrat.
19: Targeting civilians is a war crime. International organizations should investigate the incident and prosecute those responsible accordingly.
15: Despite the Taliban's assurances of safety, for a people who are recovering from decades of war, this new conflict with a former ally, Pakistan, has renewed fears of a return to violence and bloodshed.
1: Yogi Talimai reporting there from Kabul.
2: Now, as we've been hearing this morning on Newsday, US President Donald Trump is heading to Beijing for the first time in nearly 9 years to meet China's President Xi Jinping. It was the Republican Senator Steve Daines who summed up President Trump's goals on the trip by saying it was all about beans, beef and Boeing. Well, the US beef industry in particular is facing significant challenges. The cost to consumers is at a record high, and many US producers have been locked out of the Chinese market after their permits expired. Well, on top of that, President Trump's trade wars saw the imposition of reciprocal tariffs, which are currently paused. Now, Justin Tupper is the president of the United States Cattlemen's Association, representing the US's beef producers. When we spoke, I began by asking him why he feels it's so important for President Trump to talk beef with China.
20: China is a huge market, and we had kind of in 2020 just started to really gain really good access, and then with some of the politics out there, we've lost some of that access. So I think very important to get that back, and I think a huge market that can really benefit the producers here in the United States.
2: Is it specifically the fact that many producers have lost the license to export to China? Is that the biggest issue right now?
20: Well, I think so. Some of the political things that have happened are the reasons that some of those I'm not totally privy to. But I think one of the things that China takes a lot of the different byproducts and whatnot from beef that are not necessarily readily used here in the United States. So that's one thing. Plus being just a huge, huge market in the world economy. So I think very important to make sure that we have U.S. beef in those counter spaces.
2: And is it pretty important overall to your industry in the U.S., China as an export destination?
20: Well, I think it's been pretty well documented. You know, our cow numbers and beef numbers here in the United States are like 75-year lows. So we're experiencing great prices right now. That has not been the case for a long time. And one of the reasons that we're in 75-year lows is that we haven't been that profitable. So to see some of these markets to where they are, and if we can get those accesses opened up when we build back beef numbers to make sure that we have these prices or at least access to some of those at different times when the markets are not as good, I think is very important.
2: Do you get the sense that the White House has heard your argument?
20: I think they definitely are aware. I think, I think President Trump is a deal maker, as has been well documented. And I think that he wants to make sure that we have access to those markets and that it's a fair and equitable trade both ways. And knowing when those trade deals happen that way, sometimes there's a little back and forth that has to happen.
2: I know that executives from a lot of America's biggest companies are expected to travel with President Trump. You're president of the U.S. Cattlemen's Association. Shouldn't you have been on the plane? Wouldn't that have been a real signal that beef was important?
20: Yeah, I mean, that would have been something. And I did see where a lot of those executives were there. We're much more comfortable right here in the middle of the United States raising beef and working on our ranches. But we'll trust that they work and try to get our beef back at least to the same access we had in 2020 into China would be really good.
2: If you do get that, if you get improved access, that's going to benefit you, of course, your producers, is it going to do anything for ordinary Americans who may well be thinking that the price of beef is pretty high right now?
20: Probably not. You know, I think it's a cyclical thing as we look at beef prices. And when we get cow numbers back and it takes time to build the herd back, we'll see some of those prices come back down. But for the short term, beef prices, we don't believe are that high. When you look at in the United States here, $6 for a pound of beef, you can feed your family easily, a family of six on a 1 pound of beef. So we don't think the prices are all that out of range. Maybe back to a realistic wage is more like we'd like to see it. And it's been something that's at least been encouraging to our ranchers as they've been able to be profitable here in the last 6 months to a year, especially.
2: What would a really good deal look like for you and your members with China, I mean?
20: I'm not sure that they have to reinvent the wheel there. I think get the same types of accesses, maybe slightly expanded from the 2020 deals. We would be very happy with that. And at least to be able to see meat flowing and making sure that we have access to those markets and the markets that, again, that not always is used up here, some of the products from beef that they take that we don't use as readily here in the United States.
2: Justin Tupper there, President of the United States Cattlemen's Association.
1: And 9 minutes to the hour. Time now for some sports news with Isaac Fennin.
5: Yeah, massive game in the Premier League on Wednesday night. Crystal Palace travelling to Manchester City. Pep Guardiola's side knowing a win will move them 2 points behind Arsenal and potentially push the title race to the final day of the season. Palace could have a huge say in where the title ends up. They face Arsenal on the final day of the season with a Conference League final just 3 days later. Pep Guardiola was asked whether he was worried Palace might play a weakened team against Arsenal.
0: They are so professional, the teams. Crystal Palace, we play top. Against us, we saw Leeds yesterday against the Spurs, how even being out of the relegation battle, so they are in Premier League again, how they compete. We play here against Aston Villa in the past, West Ham, you know, nothing to play, and it was how difficult it was, so I'm pretty sure they will do the best. Knowing that, of course, they have the final 3 days later.
5: Some sad news now. Ethiopian long-distance runner Yebrugul Melese has died at the age of 36 after falling ill during a routine training session on Tuesday, the country's athletics federation announced. Let's talk a little bit more about Melese with Ethiopian sports journalist Haile Degefa Adhanon. Haile, definitely a sad moment for the athletics fraternity. Just tell us a little bit about Yebrugul.
21: Thank you for having me. Yeah, Ethiopian athletics family are shocked and still in disbelief and in absolute shocker after, you know, we have learned the untimely passing of one of highly expected and potential champion athlete Yebrug was passing. She had been respected and loved by her colleagues and competitors, both in home and outside. She's one of the most reserved and disciplined athletes, a very family person. You can call her, she's a private person. Just at the age of 36, she was getting momentum after having her children's, two children's in recent years. She was fully committing for her athletics career, and she was planned to compete in Ottawa Marathon in just 2 weeks' time. People here in Ethiopia are still in absolute shock.
5: Do we know why, what's any reason, any cause of her death?
21: There are not defined or confirmed reports coming out yet, but from people who are very close to her saying that, you know, I've tried to get some responses from her inner circle, said, you know, she have a feeling or a sign of, you know, failing while she was making her training in the last couple of days, not only yesterday, but she had some signs, and her inner circus also confirming that, you know, she have this feeling that, you know, she's you know, she's not feeling well.
5: Yes.
21: And she's even, you know, it needs to be corroborated and needs to be official. But, you know, the thing that she was doing and the thing she was saying was something, you know, indicative that, you know, this
5: she's not been feeling
21: unfortunate
5: very well.
21: Yeah.
5: It's really, really, really terribly sad, yeah. But, Hailey, really appreciate you for joining us. That's Hailey de Geffer Adhanon on the really tragic death of Yebrugil Melesi, a marathon runner from Ethiopia.
1: And thank you to you, Isaac.
2: Two teenage sisters in Gaza have been awarded an environmental prize for their construction idea. Tala, aged 17, and Farah, 15, have won the Earth Prize for the Middle East region. Their idea, to use rubble and other materials to hand to make blocks for new construction. When I spoke with Tala and Farah in Gaza, I began by asking about their reaction.
3: It's like an outstanding feeling. We are really, really happy to win this incredible honor.
2: Farah, tell me about your blocks. Tell us what you've designed.
3: Our bricks are made from recycled building rubble mixed with simple locally materials such as clay, ash, and natural fibers like straw. They are
4: designed for
3: non-load bearing use such as pavement and partitions and garden beds. What makes them special is that they are low cost, lightweight. These bricks are more than construction material. They are a way to turn destruction into something useful and helpful again.
2: And Tala, tell us about how you got the idea for these bricks. I assume there was a lot of need to rebuild, a lot of rubble and destruction all around you. Is that part of where the idea came from?
3: Honestly, after our entire city turned into rubble, like everything around us pushed us to think about a solution. Even the view from our tent window become the main motivation when everything around you is depressed. Instead of saying it as the end, we tried to see it as the beginning of something new. We asked ourselves, if this rubble came from where, why not turn it into something that helps people around us rebuild it again.
2: Farah, can I ask you, please, what do you hope to do to achieve with these blocks?
3: We hope the project help community see rubble not only as a symbol of loss, but also as a resource that can support rebuilding. The project focus on
4: training
3: young people and spreading practical knowledge so community can participate in reconstruction themselves instead of waiting only for outside help.
2: Tala, is it true that you have been displaced and you're no longer with the prototypes for your bricks?
3: Yeah, we've displaced like 5 times, and the last one we've got lost, like the final prototype, because we made a lot of prototypes, but the final one, which was the best version, it was lost.
2: How did that feel?
3: It was like a sad thing, because we had like a big passion about it and dreams on this blocks, but it was like disappeared. But we are trying to make another one and another prototype these days, and we will.
2: That was Tala, age 17. You also heard her giving some help with her English to her younger sister, Farah, age 15. They won that Earth Prize. Congratulations coming in from some of our listeners, including Amir in Sudan and Ferenke in Sierra Leone. That's it for this edition of Newsday from Anne, me and all the team. Bye-bye.
11: Republican lawmakers are remaking congressional maps that could dilute black voting power across the South.
22: I've been beaten with billy sticks, dogs, and tear gas, but now the Supreme Court and the state courts are making it back up to where it was.
11: How longtime voting rights activists in one Louisiana district are responding on the next All Things Considered from NPR News.
8: 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KKTO Tahoe City, Reno, KQNC Quincy, KUOP Stockton, Modesto, and KXJZ Sacramento.
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6: This is the BBC World Service, and I'm Johnny Diamond in the Swedish capital, Stockholm, with a panel of leading politicians ready to face questions from a large and lively audience. Sweden is a big country up in Europe's north, though with a fairly small population, just over 10 million, which enjoys a high standard of living, a long life expectancy, and good quality public services. Once high taxes have started to fall, but healthcare and college education are still free. In the 2010s, Sweden welcomed in many migrants, but that welcome has cooled recently amidst an intense debate over what so many incomers have brought to Sweden. Home to world-beating industry and technology, Sweden has punched above its weight for decades, but it is not immune to the troubles that wash around the world. The good life Swedes enjoy is not something they take for granted. So join me to find out why after the BBC News.
7: Live from NPR News, I'm Giles Snyder. FBI Director Kash Patel was on Capitol Hill Tuesday ostensibly for a budget hearing before a Senate committee, but he clashed with Maryland Democratic Senator Chris Van Hollen over reporting by The Atlantic magazine about excessive drinking on the job allegations.
9: Director Patel, come on. These are serious allegations that were made against you.
10: They're the allegations in a lawsuit that you filed. You drinking margaritas with a gangbanger is true and on video.
9: It just goes to show you
10: don't. Running a $7,000 bar tab at the lobby bar has been filed by your own office.
9: This goes to show.
10: To drink during the day. That's you. This is the ultimate example of hypocrisy.
9: Mr. Chairman.
10: I will not be tarnished by baseless allegations and fraudulent statements from the media.
9: The fact that you mentioned that indicates you don't know what you are talking about.
7: Patel has filed a $250 million lawsuit over the Atlantic story. The Atlantic says it stands by it. David Venturella is expected to be the next acting director of the Immigration and Customs Enforcement Agency. NPR's Jimena Bastillo reports he takes on the agency as the Trump administration is looking to walk back large-scale surges of immigration enforcement while increasing detentions and deportations.
24: Venturella most recently worked for the department overseeing contracts between ICE and various detention facilities. He previously worked for ICE during the Obama and George W. Bush administrations. He left the agency to work for Geo Group, a private prison company that contracts with the federal government for immigration detention. The selection comes as leadership at DHS, led by new Secretary Mark Wayne Mullen, are looking to shift away from controversial surges of enforcement and build up detention and deportation capacity. Venturella will inherit a much larger workforce. About 12,000 new employees were added in the last year. And a bigger budget. Congressional Republicans gave ICE $75 billion last summer, about half to spend on detention space. Jimena Bustillo, NPR News, Washington.
7: The so-called clipping economy is booming. NPR's Bobby Allen reports on the thousands of freelance video editors who turn long content into short videos to make money from Clip for Cash campaigns.
25: Behind the flurry of short video clips flooding Instagram, TikTok, and X are people who edit down hundreds of videos a day into viral snippets in response to bounties put up by companies and influencers, typically paying around 50 cents per thousand views. Several clippers told NPR they quit their day jobs to clip full time. An agency founder said clipping is the new TV commercial or billboard in the age of scrolling. Ad executive Lou Pascala says this shadow economy is a race to the bottom.
26: The movie trailer gets a lot more views than a movie. So it's not a new phenomenon, but I think the reality is that in the, you know, attention deficit economy that we now live in, if you can't say it's shorter, people aren't going to see it.
25: A leading clipping agency executive said most clippers are between the ages of 16 and 24.
7: This is NPR. President Trump is on his way to China. He is to arrive in Beijing Wednesday evening for a state visit with Chinese leader Xi Jinping. Trump told reporters that trade will be the main focus, but Iran's chokehold on the Strait of Hormuz will also be on the agenda. King Charles III is to lay out the British government's agenda Wednesday at the ceremonial state opening of Parliament. His speech comes as Prime Minister Keir Starmer is under pressure after his Labour Party suffered big losses in local and regional elections last week. On Tuesday, Starmer pledged to press ahead and again warned of chaos if he were to be ousted. The Eurovision Song Contest launched Tuesday in Vienna, Austria. NPR's Chloe Veltman reports on the geopolitical rifts that are casting a shadow over the annual extravaganza, which is now in its 70th year.
12: The 2026 Eurovision entry from Israel, performed by Noam Bitan, is sung in three languages, English, Hebrew and French, to both reflect the artist's multilingual background and potentially increase the song's international appeal. But five countries, Iceland, Ireland, the Netherlands, Slovenia and Spain, pulled out after organisers decided to allow Israel to compete. Pro-Palestinian protests at the last two contests called for Israel to be disbarred over the war in Gaza, as well as allegations it attempted to manipulate voting to favour its entry. The organisers are expecting both anti- and pro-Israel demonstrations in the run-up to the finals on Saturday. Chloe Veltman, NPR News.
7: And I'm Giles Snyder. This is NPR.
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1: Questions at the heart of the debate. We're in the country's coastal capital, Stockholm, at the national broadcaster, Swedish Radio, with a lively audience and a panel of politicians waiting to take their questions. This country has much to be pleased with itself about. This is a prosperous place, a byword for good governance, strong environmental protection, high-quality healthcare, and generous welfare. As such, it is a magnet for the less fortunate. An influx of migrants has seen increasing disquiet about violent crime, criminal gangs, and a lack of integration. A political party hostile to further immigration is now the country's second largest parliamentary group. And Sweden is not immune to the troubles that wash around the world. Sharp rises in the cost of food and fuel have led to protests and prompted tax cuts. The country recently abandoned decades of neutrality to join the military alliance NATO, and a sharp increase in defence spending is planned. It is a fascinating time to be here and for our audience to quiz our panel, who are Karin Enström, the Secretary General of the Moderate Party, which leads the country's coalition government. Morgan Johansson, an MP from the opposition Social Democratic Party, a former Deputy Prime Minister and the party's spokesman on foreign affairs. Mattias Karlsson is an MP and the International Secretary of the Swedish Democrat Party. His party currently supports the centre-right coalition on an informal basis. And finally, Håkan Svenneling is an MP with the Left Party and he's the party's spokesman on foreign affairs. Welcome to you all. Let us go to our first question, and it comes from Javier Alexander.
2: My question is, should Sweden keep the current migration policies this government has implemented? Thank you.
1: Thank you, Javier. The question, should Sweden keep the current migration policy this government has implemented? Immigration policy has been progressively tightened here in Sweden, where foreign-born individuals make up 20% of the population. In the last few days, a law was passed which changed the rules for citizenship, extending the waiting period, introducing a language and culture test, and tightening other rules as well. If you leave out Ukrainian migrants, migration fell last year, and the percentage of asylum seekers has fallen to 6% from 30% in 2018. That question then about the government and whether it should keep the migration policy. Let's turn to Karin Enström, who's the Secretary General of the Moderates, the largest party of the coalition government. Karin, welcome.
3: Well, thank you, and thank you for that question. Well, I think you have described the situation in Sweden quite well. We have had a very big influx of migrators and asylum seekers, and what we have failed to do is to integrate people coming to Sweden, and this has really created big problems for us. So what we have said, and there is a quite vast majority, says that we have to change this. We have to take care of the integration in Sweden. Of course, we must be open for people who need refuge, real refuge. But otherwise, we have to have a very strict migration. And we will keep on taking the measures and change legislation when it's needed, because we must really take care of the people who are living here.
1: One of the key questions that appeared during the debate over the new citizenship policy was over those whose applications were in train, and suddenly the rules changed beneath their feet, that they were not allowed to continue under the old rules but had to reapply under the new rules. A fair number of people thought that was very unfair.
3: Of course, it's unfortunate when you change rules, but in this case, we thought that we really had to do it. There are no transitional rules because we have seen that there are security threats, people that could be security threats. So the recommendations from our secret police is that we need to take the new rules and apply them directly.
1: Okay, thank you very much indeed. Morgan Johansson from the Social Democrats. Do you support the government's policy? You voted for it, if I summarise incorrectly, in principle, with disagreements over some of the details.
4: Yeah, and among them just the issue of transitional rules. There should have been transitional rules. And to say something about the situation, I'm

0: mean, we had, as everybody knows, a very big influx of asylum seekers 10 years ago, 2015, 2016. I was Minister of Migration at that time, and I was responsible for tightening the legislation at that time. But after that, we got the numbers down from over 163,000 in 2015 down to 20,000, and then even more so. So we have actually have had a control over this situation for almost 10 years. But now we feel that this government has taken this issue far too far. I mean, now they are actually expelling people, teenagers who's been here for many years, speak Swedish, have been going to school here. We have people working in elderly care, are integrated, but now we can read in the newspaper almost every day that now they are being expelled. And I don't think that is not about controlling migration, that is just being mean. I mean, you need to have other rules.
1: Thanks very much indeed. Mattias Karlsson, of the Swedish Democrats, your party has risen to really astonishing numbers in Parliament, and central to its identity, I think it's fair to say, is, if not hostility, then scepticism about the level of immigration and a desire to change the number of immigrants. Has the government gone far enough in your estimation?
2: It was not just my party, it was the majority of the Swedish population for decades thought that the government and the ruling elites were going in the wrong direction on migration. And because the ruling elites did not listen to the population, we got very, very serious problems on many, many different areas of society. Security, law and order, welfare, and also general sense of community and trust within our society. The migration policies was tearing our country apart. So I think it's very, very important that we keep this more responsible direction of migration policy. And it worries me that even though we have so many problems, that there are still many parties in Parliament who want to go back to the more irresponsible policies we had in the past. Because if we do that, I think I fear for the future of Sweden, actually.
1: There are still nearly 90,000 migrants came into Sweden in the latest figure. Is that figure too high? Much too high?
2: I think the general principle should be that we should have a migration that benefits Sweden. For a very long time, we were thinking about everything else except for Sweden and the Swedish population when it comes to migration policy.
1: Thank you very much indeed. Håkan Svenneling from the Left Party. Should Sweden keep the current migration policy that's been implemented?
3: No, we shouldn't, because the immigration has been beneficial for us. It's led to Sweden being a stronger country. And we are now on the lowest level since I was born, and I'm maybe the youngest in this panel, but I'm still not that young. And what I see is I'm meeting teenagers that now know Swedish, has the education here in Sweden, they have jobs here, but they are not earning enough money, so they're being pushed out of the countries when they are in their 80s, 18-year-old, 20 years old, back to countries where some of them has really not so strong connections with. Maybe their parents had stronger connections to those countries. And this is not good for Swedish economy or Swedish morality. So I think that we should be a warm and opening countries. People can come to be a part of our country and have been. That's what makes Sweden strong during the 60s and the 70s, where a lot of workers came to Sweden in our industries. And still today, our welfare system is heavily dependent on people that has come here, learned Swedish, and been part of our society. So for me, I wanted us to do it mostly from a moral perspective. Like today, we have lower level of UN refugees that we are taking to Sweden. I think that a next red-green government should take care of that and increase those numbers by 5-10 times. That would be around only 5,000 people. But we still also should get people a chance to be Swedish citizens. Today, there are a long process. If you fell in love with a Swedish woman or man, a long process before you can be a Swedish citizen. And we shouldn't have it that way.
1: Thank you very much indeed. I want to go back to... Thank you. I want to go back to our questioner, Javier, and then to the audience. I should say to our wider audience watching or listening, we do not select our audience. They are a first-come, first-served audience, so they may well not be representative of the wider Swedish population. Javier, what did you make of what you heard?
4: I agree with Morgan Johansson a bit, that we obviously should take care of people who need to flee wars and persecution. A perfect example is Ukraine, but as well that we have to take care of the people who are already here because we have big integration problems. And so for now, we need a restrictive policy, but then in the future, we can see what is best for Sweden and what necessities we need, and then maybe we can open up again.
1: But you're broadly happy with the new rules, which are tightening quite powerfully the rules on citizenship.
4: I don't like seeing my neighbors and classmates who have been here for 10, 15 years speak perfect Swedish, have families, friends, built their lives here, being deported now.
1: Camille, thank you very much indeed. Can I hear from the audience? I've got the gentleman in white.
5: Thank you very much. My name is Batulumayon Suvuga. I am a master's student. I came here as a refugee, and I am a refugee. So this matter really touches my heart. First of all, I want to thank the panel. And I also believe that people who commit crimes must be punished for the crimes they commit. But when a system decides to generalize everyone, every immigrant, and almost think they are criminals, it becomes a challenge for the future of a country which relies mostly on immigrants, because I go to hospitals and you will find all of them have come from different places of this world. So I sincerely hope that Sweden reconsiders the path that they have taken, because it is self-destructive in the long run. Thank you.
1: Thank you very much, sir. Thank you for your point. Any more on this topic? I've heard a fair amount of any more on this topic from our audience? I can see a lady at the back there, just over there. Thank you very much. Yes, madam.
6: Hi, my name's Beatrice, and I think it's interesting to sit here as an immigrant to Sweden who learned Swedish, who works in Sweden, who pays taxes, who has integrated myself into Swedish culture, who appreciates Sweden and Swedish culture, to have the rug pulled out from underneath me and be told that, no, it's not okay. You can't be Swedish yet. We're going to give you some extra steps. And it really doesn't feel so Swedish as an attitude.
1: Thank you very much indeed. Yeah. Karin Enstrom, I'm from the governing moderates. You defended the change in the rules for those waiting for citizenship. Well, one says they've had the rug pulled under their feet. Why is that fair? In what world is that fair?
7: Well, as I said, we have had a system, so you have to really, well, divide this. If it's about the new citizenship laws,
1: well,
7: but just the background, and I think it's clear to everyone, even the Social Democrats voted for this, that we must higher the requirements for receiving a Swedish citizenship, because we have seen fraud, we have seen people really using the system, unfortunately. Sure. And that is extremely unfortunate. The majority are hardworking, doing their best. So, unfortunately, among people applying for citizenship, there are risks and threats. And this is a recommendation from the Swedish police and the Swedish secret police. Mm-hmm. And they have really recommended, saying, you should use the new legislation as soon as possible. And, of course, it's not something very nice or happy to say, and I understand that this affects people's lives, but this is a decision that we have been taking, saying we have to implement them as soon as possible.
1: Thank you very much. Morgan Johansson, you said you wanted a quick word at the end of this.
0: Well, first of all, I don't think you should change rules during the process. I mean, that's why we voted for this transition. Second, we did agree with the government that we should tighten the rules, but that should be for everything that comes after that. But what I'm now feeling is that the new government has pushed the rules far too far. So now they're actually also discussing about tearing up all the permanent permits. I mean, the people who have permanent permits.
1: Let's stick to what they've done rather than what they might do.
0: But this is a big issue in the election, because that goes for 200,000 people. That if that is done, I mean, people will be all these people will be. It will be impossible for them to know if they are going to have a stable life.
1: Okay. We are going to leave it here. I think we could probably discuss immigration and citizenship all night, but we've got a lot of other questions as well. Our next question is from Lena Johansson.
8: Hello, my name is Lena Johansson. My question is, what are you going to do to reduce the unemployment rate?
1: Thank you very much, Lena. Thank you. Fairly short, if perhaps not as simple as it might sound. What are you going to do to reduce the unemployment rate? Unemployment here is 8.8%, which is perhaps surprisingly high for such a strong economy, and 24% of 16 to 24-year-olds are viewed as unemployed, although that does include a rather significant number of students as well. Mattias Karlsson from the Swedish Democrat Party, what should be done to bring down unemployment in Sweden?
2: I think there's only one sustainable way to bring down unemployment, and that's to encourage growth, to encourage entrepreneurship, to encourage companies to employ, and to reduce bureaucracy. Keep taxes on a level that can make a good breathing ground for new companies and for existing companies to grow. Another thing that I think is very important is that we are allowed to keep using the resources in Sweden that are creating jobs. I'm not from Stockholm. I'm from a rural area. The forest industry is very, very important there. Gasoline prices are a very important thing in the rural areas for the forest industry to keep that going, to keep it to be competitive. Environmental rules, I think Sweden tend to, and especially the other side of politics in Sweden, tend to want to have a very utopian, very radical environmental regulations. And I think that is gonna put a wet blanket on growth, especially in the rural areas. So I think we need to balance different interests and focus on creating real new jobs, and especially for young people.
1: Okay.
2: And one of the things that we've been doing, the Sweden Democrats together with the government now, is, for example, to lower the taxes to employ young people. And I hope that's going to give some effect.
1: Thank you very much indeed. Morgan Johansson from the Social Democrats. What should be done to reduce unemployment?
0: Well, first of all, we can see that this government has failed in that task. I mean, we have 100,000 more people unemployed now than we had in 2022. So whatever they have done, it had added to unemployment. And I think that the main idea that they had was, if we cut the taxes, mainly for the richest people, if we cut the taxes for them, then in some magical way that will make economy grow and then people will get jobs. That has never worked in anywhere. So our program is, instead, we don't promise new big tax cuts. We say, let's use our money instead on investment in different ways. Building houses. The number of houses being built in Sweden has collapsed these years. Building infrastructure. Put money on education. Put money on investment also for climate change in order to take on that task. That will provide more jobs and that will strengthen the Swedish economy.
1: Thank you very much indeed. Håkan Svenneling from the Left Party. What should be done to reduce unemployment?
3: I agree a lot with what Morgan is saying. I think that Sweden should invest more, and we need to invest more also in our infrastructure. Also to help those companies that Mattias Karlsson is talking about, because today, in my rural constituency, we see companies that have trouble of transportation, both on rail and roads. We see problem with the electricity price getting higher because we haven't invested enough in electricity sector. And it's mainly because it's private company that owns the network. Sweden has a strong economy, as you said, but we are not using that strong economy to invest for the future. And especially when it comes to the need of changing our society to stop the climate crisis. We have a government now that's increased the number of CO2 emission that's been released to the air, and we need to change those policies so we have a policy that's in line with the climate, in line with the Paris Accords, and are really focusing on what's the next economical things that we need to compete with China and other countries around
1: the world. Thank you very much indeed. Thank you. Karen Enstrom from the governing moderate party. The charge from your opponents is there's 100,000 more unemployed than when they left power, you took power, and you're not doing enough. Given the relatively low level of borrowing here in Sweden compared to most European nations, it's really quite a low level, there would seem to be some slack in the system for the government to spend more. Would that work for you?
7: I would like to start with to say that it seems as the left side has forgotten that we have been in a quite tough economic situation. We have had a recession for a long time. It started from the pandemic and then the war in Ukraine. I mean, there are really a downturn in the economy, and that has, of course, affected enterprises, companies, and so on. We are now investing in infrastructure. It's a record investment the next coming years on all the types of especially, infrastructure when it comes to railroads, roads, and so on. We are also investing, and we need to do that for our security, of course, in defense and security. We have more than doubled the spendings when it comes to defense spending. And we're also investing a lot in our judicial system when it comes to the police and when it comes to, prisons and so on. But of course, we have to stimulate the economy. But as you know, and I think maybe Morgan Johansson forgot that, and also Håkan Svenneling, the inflation was over 10% when we came into power 4 years ago. 10%. When you have an inflation as high as that, you cannot just stimulate the economy because, people will continue to lose money because the money is not worth anything. So we have been balancing, trying to stimulate the economy, we have been cutting taxes for people working. But of course, we need to get back to economical growth, people spending money that especially companies and enterprises can be as competitive as they really can be. We have very much know-how in Sweden. And together with inside the EU, we work with the free trade agreements and also to raise the competitiveness, not just in Sweden, but for the whole EU. So I think, subsidizing housings with state money, I don't think that is the way forward for Sweden as a modern economy. That's not the way to create jobs. And of course, we have to continue to educate people, even when you're grown up. Maybe you need to change your path of your career. Yeah. There are jobs, but not all the jobs are applied for, unfortunately.
1: Thank you very much indeed. Thank you to all of our panel. I want to go back to Lena, who asked the question, if I may, about what you have heard and what you think of what you've heard and how concerned you are. Lena?
8: Yeah, I'm not quite convinced that they will solve this, but I hope you do, because I think it's very worrying and almost dangerous if young people can't get to work and can't do their share to our society as they want to. So I really hope that you will solve this.
1: Thank you. We're going to leave it there. Thank you very much. We're going to pause now for the news. We'll be back with our Swedish panel and our audience for more BBC World Questions very soon.
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12: 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I'm Steve Inskeep. We're hosting the program from Beijing this week. And here's a big question. Can a U.S. company replace the rare earth minerals that China cut off? On the next Morning Edition from NPR News.
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13: BBC News with Moira Alderson. Donald Trump is travelling to Beijing on the first trip to China by a US president since he last went there in 2017. The main focus of his talks with Xi Jinping will be the tense trade relationship. The British Prime Minister Keir Starmer is due to hold talks with his health minister, Wes Streeting, a potential leadership rival, as he fights back against efforts to oust him. Dozens of MPs from the governing Labour Party have urged him to quit. The military government in Sudan has rejected a joint declaration by the United Nations and the African Union calling for comprehensive investigations into alleged war crimes and rights abuses. Officials argued that there was no legal mandate to conduct such inquiries. A Philippine senator wanted by the International Criminal Court is spending a third day holed up in the Senate. Ronald De La Rosa said he wanted to prevent his extradition to stand trial for his role in the drug war of the former president Rodrigo Duterte. A coalition of public workers, farmers and indigenous people have blocked nearly 70 roads in Bolivia to protest against the rising cost of living. Some clashed with riot police. Jason Collins, the first openly gay player in the US Basketball League, the NBA, has died at the age of 47. He had brain cancer. Two teenage sisters from Gaza have won an environmental award for turning rubble into reusable bricks. Tala and Farah Musa live in a tent after their house was bombed and mix the rubble with binding agents to make blocks for temporary shelters. The Princess of Wales is beginning her first official foreign trip since she was diagnosed with cancer in 2024. Catherine is visiting northern Italy, where she'll meet women in the city of Reggio Emilia, who've pioneered an innovative teaching method. That's the latest. BBC News.
1: Hello, I'm Johnny Diamond. This is the BBC World Service. You're listening to World Questions in Sweden at Swedish Radio, debating the future of the country. People here in the capital, Stockholm, have been putting their questions to our panel. Before we hear from our next questioner, let me reintroduce that panel to you. Karin Enström is the Secretary General of the Moderate Party, which leads the country's coalition government. Morgan Johansson is an MP from the opposition Social Democratic Party and the party's spokesman on Foreign Affairs. Mattias Karlsson, MP, is the International Secretary of the Swedish Democrat Party, which currently supports the coalition on an informal basis. And Håkan Svenneling is an MP with the Left Party, and he's the party's spokesman on Foreign Affairs. Welcome back to you all. Let's go straight to our next question.
14: My name is Magnus Svensson. Last year, my son joined the military, the Swedish Army, and he has since decided to pursue a career within the defense forces. My question is, as Sweden now is increasing its military to meet NATO standards, how do we convince a completely new generation that has grown up in peace and freedom to pursue a military career with potential sacrifices compared to a private career path?
1: Manus, thank you very much indeed. I'm sure many in the panel and the audience will wish your son the very best. Karin Enström, Secretary General of the Moderate Party, you are or were a captain in the Amphibious Corps.
15: But I have a leave of absence.
1: Okay, yeah. Yes, indeed. Well, the question, how do you convince a generation of young Swedes raised in a culture of peace and individualism that national military service and military sacrifice is more rewarding than private career paths?
15: It's extremely important and good question, since we don't have maybe the, would say, painful memories from war times. We have been in peace for many, many years. On the other hand, I think now the upcoming generation is now seeing war quite near. They see their elder friends and maybe brothers and sisters doing their military training. So my view is that we're going to need more people. We need to train more soldiers. We need more officers. We need people working for the armed forces, but maybe not as a soldier or with a gun in their hand. So we have to strengthen this whole sector. So we have to do this together and explain why this is important. Maybe we are not agreeing on everything in this panel, but there is a very, I would say, broad and strong support for increased defense spending, and that we have, this is one of the main tasks for a government to secure their population and our territory. And there is a very broad support in the parliament and among the Swedish public that we should do so. Why
1: is it important now that there are more people in service in Sweden? I know the country joined NATO after decades of neutrality, and the decision has been made to increase defence spending very sharply. I mean, from 2.4% of GDP to 2.8%. Much greater threat.
15: Yes,
1: than
15: we do.
1: Was.
15: Yes, we do.
1: And
15: yes.
1: That threat is from Russia.
15: Indeed, it is.
1: Thank you very much indeed. Håkan Svenneling from the Left Party. Your party opposes membership of the NATO military alliance, but broadly supports increased defence spending. Is that correct?
3: That's correct. And it's not because NATO has set any criteria for us. It's because the tension is rising in our region, and we need to see Russia as a threat to Sweden. And we see it already today with jamming and spoofing of our GPS signals in the Baltic Sea area and even on land. So it's really a threat there that we need to tackle. And therefore, it's important that we put in more efforts in it. And one of the efforts that we have done is to reintroduce the conscript army and also made it for female. So we see a whole generation that are obliged to apply for military service. Then we choose those who are best fitted for the different needed that we have. That mustn't be the strongest. It could also be the brightest or the most suitable for the position. And then they are recruited to our military service. And I think that's really important for us to strengthen our defense and make it part of the public society in Sweden, that we want to defend our countries against threats coming from outside. And we also have missions now in Latvia. We are on our way to have a mission in Finland. And we need to cooperate with our neighboring countries to protect the Baltic Sea area.
1: Thank you very much indeed. Morgan Johansson from the Social Democrats. The question about convincing a generation of young Swedes that a military career is more rewarding than a private one.
0: Well, I think conscription is one of the answers to that. And by the way, I mean, I think one of the biggest mistakes that Sweden has done was to shut down conscription. And we did that in 2008. And when I did my military services, I was among another almost 40,000 young men at that time who did that every year. I mean, imagine if we could have had 10 years or 15 years where we haven't had conscription, if we could have had 40,000 people doing that for 10 years, that we would have 500,000 people right now with this military training. Mm. And a lot of them, some of them, I think, would have thought of when they did that, then they would have thought, well, maybe this is something for me.
1: I should have perhaps clarified. Every 18-year-old in Sweden registers with the military, but only a relatively small proportion are then called into the military through the conscription system. It's not like the old system of conscription in Europe, where an entire generation went into the military at 18 years old. You are suggesting, Morgan, that a greater proportion of those who register should actually go and serve.
0: Oh, yes. So, yeah. Yes. And, okay. and by the way, I mean, in the 60s and 70s and 80s, yeah, in Sweden, it was really like it, that. Yeah. People, I mean, this was also something you had to do.
1: Yep.
0: If you didn't do it, you were actually put in jail.
1: Matthias Carlson from the Sweden Democrats.
2: Yeah, there's been some discussions here about history and responsibility for the downsizing of the Swedish Defence Forces. And my regiment was cancelled during a Social Democratic government. So I think there's a shared burden there. And my party was the only one for a decade who wanted to increase the spending on defence. But I think this issue has many answers. Conscription, of course, is one. But we also want people to, as you mentioned, your son, go further and become perhaps an officer and keep serving our defence forces for a long time. And I think then it goes down to material issues, of course. We need to take care of our personnel, to pay them correctly, to give them thanks for their sacrifice and what they're doing. But I also think that to get people to do that, we need to reinstall more of it. Patriotism and a sense of duty in the Swedish society among young people. Sweden has been a very progressive society for a very long time for different reasons, and words like patriotism and duty has been almost like swear words, like really, really bad words. But I think in order to persuade young people to choose a military career, we first need to teach them to love their country and to know what they're defending. And of course, it's a country, it's in itself, its culture, its traditions, but also, of course, the our democracy, our freedom, and to really educate young people to cherish that. And I think that's the very first step to convince a young person today to sacrifice their life and to perhaps go into military service for many, many years.
1: Matthias, thank you very much indeed. I want to hear from our questioner, if I could, from Manas, whose son is now serving full time in the military.
14: Yeah, thank you. Good answers. The reason I think this is a critical issue and a must-win battle is because you can't just go out on the market to recruit a colonel or a general. You have to recruit, maintain, and keep people and staff.
1: Let's go to our next question.
16: My name's Jennifer Tovry. I'm a teacher here in Sweden for the last 15 years. So my question is, as Sweden has moved towards a market-driven school system and has heavily increased administrative tasks, has that devalued the profession to a point where we can no longer compete with our neighbors?
1: Thank you, Jennifer. Thank you. We need a little bit of background here, because the market-driven system that Jennifer refers to is the introduction, well, a few decades ago now, of private schools into operating within the state sector. And there's a remarkable number of those private schools now at both primary and secondary level. At the same time, and not necessarily as a result of, Sweden has seen a fall in its results for maths, literacy and science in the international PISA tests. The aim of bringing private schools in was to bring an element of competition into the system, but the schools have attracted a fair amount of criticism. Let's start with Håkan Svenneling from the Left Party. Håkan.
3: Yeah, I agree with Jennifer's description of the Swedish system. I think it's in many ways very extreme, and we are sort of the only country that has this sort of extreme form of this system. And it's market-based, and it's a lot of our resources that we put in our welfare system that go into profit for the owners. And the owners of these big, big school companies, industry level of big schools that producing and try to recruit pupils by giving them a computer or saying, if you go here, you will have greater grades and so on. So the system has really led to pupils eating less good food, having less educated teachers, where the schools are established are in office buildings. All those sorts of things are parts of this market-driven system. And we need to get rid of it.
1: Thank you very much indeed. Thank you. Matthias Carlson from the Sweden Democrats. Has Sweden moved towards a market-driven school system?
2: There is a lot of things to unpack this issue. First of all, the main reason why grades are dropping in Sweden and knowledge are dropping is because of the migration policy. You can, you can laugh all you want, but I urge everyone who are interested to Google it. It's actually true. You can see it that. Because it's natural that when you arrive to a country, you don't know the language. You come from a different school system. So the main struggle is with the pupils with a migrant background. If you look at, for example, results in natural science and math among Swedish-born children, they are actually doing great. Mm-hmm. We're on top of the world. So it's a very complicated issue. When it comes to the free schools, first of all, I'm in principle very much in favor of that. I would rather much be able to, by myself, as a parent, choose the school that I want my child to go to than, for example, Håkan Svenneling's movement, where some people still call themselves communists, be able to decide what kind of school my child should go to. So I think it creates an opportunity for a multitude of different kind of pedagogics, that where you as a parent get more to say about where your child should spend your hours.
1: The point of controversy, I think, is not in having variety in the system, but it's having profit in the system, and that private schools derive profit
2: from this. But I think it's just the fact of the matter is that if you don't have any possibility to do profit, you won't have the variety. You only have one school to go to. You're forced to go to that school. If you don't like it, tough luck. And the people who are deciding over it are left-wing politicians in the local parliament. I don't want to go back to that system at all.
1: Thank you, Matthias. Thank you very much indeed. Karin Enstrom from the governing Moderate Party.
15: When we went to school, it was exactly like that. You were like directed to one school nearest you, whether you liked it or not. You couldn't choose anything. The only persons who could choose was people with very large pockets, with a lot of money. Then you could choose.
7: So when this was introduced, it was like, a revolution when it comes to education and the schooling system. But of course, there has been many bad examples. So I think it's quite clear that we have to regulate it. We have to be directing this, controlling this better. And that's what we are doing now. Everything from the grading system to how transparent it is. You can look into the school. But to just take away all the alternatives, saying you cannot earn one Swedish krona on this, I think that would be a bad way. The problem is not the profits. The problem is that we have schools which are bad, both private-driven and public.
1: Thank you very much. Morgan Johansson from the Social Democrats.
0: At the same time that our children are learning less and less, they are getting higher and higher grades. And what is that? University here in Stockholm on Trade and Commerce are saying that we can no longer trust the grades anymore in order for our students to apply for our university. So we have to have tests instead. So this whole system, that comes from a system where you can make money if you are giving children better grades than they should have had. It's easy to understand that if you built in incentives like that, that is the result that you have. So it is very much a problem with this system. I mean, there is a reason why Sweden is the only country in the world that has for-profit schools. And we are not talking about forbidding the possibility to choose schools. But maybe we should have it as other countries in the world that can choose from municipality schools, from public schools, but also from non-profit schools. That works in the rest of the world. Why shouldn't that work in Sweden? So that is what we're after. I mean, this for-profit schools, because it drives segregation, it means the grade inflation, and it also means that a lot of these people who have created these big businesses are putting a lot of taxpayers' money in their own pockets, and they're ending up in tax havens all over the world. And I don't want that. I want Swedish taxpayers' money to go to education and not anywhere else.
1: Morgan, thank you very much. Thank you. I see hands going up. I want to hear from the audience, but first of all, I want to hear from our questioner.
17: I appreciate all your comments. Just my personal opinion, I think it is wrong that the money I pay in taxes, that I work hard for and all my fellow Swedes work hard for, goes into somebody else's pocket in some other country's bank. It just feels wrong.
1: Thank you, Jennifer. Thank you very much indeed. I'm going to go first to the lady in the corner here, madam.
18: My name is Avanti Bamanhali, and I just want to say, Matthias, that I'm disappointed thoroughly in the fear-mongering that you and Karin have been talking and bringing into immigration. When you say that migrants are bringing grades down, I would like to remind you that the 2025 International Olympiad consisted of 6 people, out of which 3 were from outside Sweden, but living within Sweden, bringing Sweden the joy of being mathematicians. And I think constantly fear-mongering this thing about immigration and migrants in, I think, creates a negative perception, which is deepening the divide. Thank you for giving me this space.
1: Thank you for your time. Thank you for your opinion. Come back in 2 seconds. We had a gentleman down the side there.
19: Thank you so much. My name is Nicholas Pappas. I'm a 6th form teacher here in Sweden. I think that our politicians are way too ideologically entrenched. Yes, absolutely, the curriculum in Sweden has been lackluster for decades. Meanwhile, it wasn't so long ago when the system that you, Matthias, are decrying was seen as the system to be copied around the world. Other countries kept on coming to Sweden to copy this system. One of our neighbors, Finland, copied the old system that Sweden now sees as not want anymore.
1: Thank you very much. And thank you. Thank you as well to our questioner, Jennifer. Thank you very much indeed. We're going to go to what I'm afraid is our last question. I am sorry. And it comes from Yatwan Hui. Yatwan.
20: Hi, my name is Yat. I moved to Sweden because of the great reputation Sweden has in the environment, international development and democracy. And at the time, all my friends agreed and were really excited for me. Now, nearly 9 years on, I'm not sure. How will Sweden repair its damaged reputation?
1: Thank you, Yat. Thank you very much. It has to be said, I mean, certainly in Europe and in other parts around the world, Sweden was held up as something of a beacon of democratic values and good governance, and yes, and generosity in international development. Yat seems to think that that reputation has been damaged. Morgan Johansson from the Social Democrats.
0: First, on the international aid. You know, Sweden used to have 1% of the GDP put aside to help the most vulnerable people in the world, the poorest people, the people that need our support. Now, this new government has cut down from 1%, it's down to 0.7%, and it's going even lower than that. So, and that also means that we are pulling out of a lot of countries. We're pulling out a lot of countries in Africa, Burkina Faso, Mali, South Sudan, Tanzania, Zimbabwe. We're pulling out of Cambodia. We're pulling out of Iraq, Afghanistan. Things like that that is actually hurting Swedish reputation. Another thing, and we say we want to turn that around. Another thing, I think it's also about the whole climate issue. Every climate goal, the national goals and the European goals, we will not meet those goals. We are actually dumping our waste in other countries, with our neighbors, because we are not doing our part that we should have done. We used to be a country that other countries followed on climate issues. Nowadays, we're a bad example.
1: Thank you very much indeed. Matthias Carson, from the Sweden Democrats. I mean, first of all, do you agree that Sweden's reputation is damaged?
2: I'm sure it is, with a large part of this audience who seem to be living in a very small progressive circle. I don't think it is in general. I think in many parts of the world, and for people who are not living in that circle, I think that the reputation of Sweden was damaged by the fact that we're seeing this immense rise in crime, that we couldn't keep our own people safe. If you look at a lot of international reporting, people have been quite shocked that we had this immense rise in, for example, rape, murder, shootings, bombings, all of these kind of things. That was necessary to be able to restore Sweden's reputation to address that, I think. There are real conflicts of interest here. There are needs in Sweden, and Sweden has been for a very long time focusing on other countries' needs, other populations' needs, and people have been suffering from that. People have been dying from lack of healthcare. People have been murdered and raped because of lack of secure borders and enough police officers. We have seen whole parts of the country being threatened to just die out, villages in the north, rural parts of Sweden, because we had these very utopian, radical environmental goals. And that was, people were paying a real cost. And usually, and that annoys me a little bit, the people who are talking most about these high goals and how moral they are by upholding them, they never suffer the consequences of these decisions themselves. And they pretend that there is no real conflict of interest. And also, there's a lot of pretending going on. Morgan is sitting here now. He said he would save the world if his party got back to government, because they want to restore the 1% goal. How much money would it cost to restore the 1% goal? And how much money did your party spend in the last budget? I will answer that for you. I think it's 19 billion the first year, and then it will increase after that,
1: Swedish
2: restore the foreign aid to all the countries you mentioned.
1: Okay, if you want to come back, you can. Okay. You may not wish to. Håkan Svenneling, the question about a damaged reputation, do you believe the reputation has been damaged, and do you believe it's what Matthias talks about when it comes to crime and loose borders, as he puts it, or questions of international development and democracy?
3: I think that we as Swedes has not put in enough effort to show the best way that we could. And we see that when it comes to following international law and standing up for it. Back in the days, we used to be a country that stand up and said that this is not in line with international law. But now we are always like searching for other countries to say things first, and then we maybe come out a little bit afterwards. And if you compare us to our Norwegian friends, for example, or neighboring countries that I live quite close to, they are much, much better to be a front for these sort of actions. We also see it when it comes to the climate and the environmental issue, that where we see heavily investments in Norway, in Denmark, in changing our cars to electric cars. People who has the money does that today in Sweden, but most household doesn't have enough money to, for example, change their car in an environmental friendly way. And of course, there are some parts of what Matthias is saying is correct. I mean, we need to tackle the gang-related crimes. I think we are all stunned how much gunfire has been shootings, bombs that young boys are making. But since we doesn't have that approach of being a whole of society approach that includes people in the right way, we have landed in this where the gangs can recruit people and different parts of Sweden are being drawn apart in a way that we shouldn't do.
4: Thank you very much indeed. Karin Enström, I mean, there's sort of two parts to this question. Whether you agree that the international reputation of the country has been damaged and what you think should be done about it.
7: Of course, there are, I would really agree when it comes to the crime rate, and that is a big problem. Children murdering and shooting other children. Children taking like a task, a murder task. I mean, it's incredible. And how this has come out in Sweden and not in other countries, I don't know why. I cannot explain that. But we have to do everything we can on all levels to make this stop. And that is one of our number one priorities for this government. I think we are still in the forefront when it comes to green energy, green industry, when it comes to fossil-free energy. And we are now trying to electrify the transportation system. When it comes to other sources, when it comes to heating and so on, we're not dependent on gas or oil, and that is very, very good. But we need more energy to be able to do this transition. And yes, for the moment, it's tough to reach the targets because at the same time, people need to get to work. They need to use a car to drive their kids to kindergarten or to schools. So that's why we have been lowering taxes, and the prices are down now due to the Hormuz Strait and so on. It's difficult, very difficult times. But still, so yes, there are always conflicts of interest. It would be nice to be able to give money all over the place, all over the world. And we have been very generous. We are still very generous. We are among the top donors in the world. We are in the top in the EU and in the world when it comes to pollution and emissions. So of course, we still have a lot of things to do. But we shouldn't just say, oh, we are so extremely bad and, well, we should shut the whole country down. No, on the contrary, we are on the right path. We do have challenges left.
4: Thank you very much indeed. Let's go back to our co-questioner, Yat.
20: I believe that it is a tough time right now and there are lots of global insecurities. And Sweden had a really good foundation, so that's why you can still benefit from it. I can see that Sweden is going backwards, and I'm disappointed because I moved to Sweden because of your climate policies. And I think that there isn't a conflict as such between doing more long-term planning, like looking after your own population and the world. If we are able to invest better in slowing down the climate crisis and helping our international neighbours who are not as able, then that would also help you keep immigrants out.
4: Okay, we'll leave it there. Thank you, Yat. Thank you very much indeed. I'm afraid that is all we have time for this edition of World Questions Sweden. Thank you to everyone here for welcoming us to your country. On behalf of my producer, Helen Towner, the BBC World Service, a big thank you to a very fine panel. Thank you so much to our friends at Swedish Radio for hosting us, and to all our questioners and to our audience here for coming along, and of course to everyone listening all around the world. Next month we will be discussing Morocco. I'm Johnny Diamond, and for one last time, thank you so much.
21: Republican lawmakers are remaking congressional maps that could dilute black voting power across the South.
22: I've been beaten with billy sticks, dogs, and tear gas, but now the Supreme Court and the state courts are making it back up to where it was.
21: How longtime voting rights activists in one Louisiana district are responding on the next All Things Considered from NPR News.
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23: Madeline from Rockland says that although she doesn't always enjoy listening to the news, she can always rely on CAP Radio to give her the facts she needs. 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
5: Hi, I'm Celia Hatton at 8 hours GMT. Welcome to the newsroom. Coming up on the BBC World Service, we'll go live to Beijing to hear what's on the agenda for the first visit to China by a US president in 9 years. What's the reality on the ground in China? Our correspondent's been visiting the southwestern megacity of Chongqing. And what does President Trump want from this trip?
6: Donald Trump is concentrating on the economics of this trip. Increased investment from China in America, building factories there and putting money into the country, and also agreeing to buy more American goods.
5: Plus, South Africa's top police chief is due in court today in connection with a $21 million health contract. And we'll hear from two teenage sisters in Gaza who are turning the rubble of war into something that can be used to rebuild.
8: We transferred something negative into something positive by refusing to see rubble only as a symbol of destruction and loss.
5: Stay with us on the BBC World Service.
9: Live from NPR News, I'm Giles Snyder. Before leaving for China Tuesday, President Trump said he expects to have a long talk with Chinese leader Xi Jinping about the Iran war. But he said he does not think he needs Xi's help to bring the war to an end.
24: He could. I mean, it might be. Yeah. I don't think we need any help with Iran, to be honest with you. They're defeated militarily, and they'll either do the right thing or we'll finish the job.
9: Trump is set to land in Beijing later today, with the Strait of Hormuz still effectively closed to oil and natural gas tankers. China is a major buyer of Iranian oil and maintains ties with Iran, whose foreign minister was in Beijing last week. Michigan Congressional Democrat Debbie Dingell and Republican John Molinar have introduced a bill to ban Chinese cars in the United States. From member station WEMU, Kevin Murchard reports.
25: Called the Connected Vehicle Securities Act, the legislation would prohibit the importation, manufacture, and sale of vehicles, software, and hardware linked to China. Dingell says the timing is important with this week's upcoming China-U.S. summit.
26: We are not competing on a level playing field when Chinese subsidizes its manufacturers, it manipulates its currency, it uses slave labor. That's not a level playing field.
25: China has been accused by the U.S. government of using technology to collect and transmit sensitive information from vehicles it produces. The legislation expands on orders from the first Trump and the Biden administrations by putting the protections into law. For NPR News, I'm Kevin Murchard in Ypsilanti, Michigan.
9: The commissioner of the Food and Drug Administration is leaving. After 13 months on the job, Dr. Marty McCary asked President Trump to accept his resignation. As NPR's Sydney Lupkin reports.
27: Speaking to reporters Tuesday, President Trump said McCary would be leaving and that a deputy would take over FDA temporarily. During his tenure at the agency, McCary at times angered the Make America Healthy Again movement for not advancing its agenda quickly enough. Many MAHA supporters were upset when the agency approved updated COVID-19 vaccines last year. McCary also disappointed people who oppose abortion by not completing a promised safety review of mifepristone. Meanwhile, he faced criticism from those looking for a more predictable approach to FDA regulation. Before joining the Trump administration, McCary was a surgeon and health policy researcher at Johns Hopkins University School of Medicine. Sydney Lupkin, NPR News.
9: President Trump has tapped David Venturella to be the next acting director of Immigration and Customs Enforcement. A spokesman confirmed the appointment to NPR. He is expected to take over from Todd Lyons, who is leaving the post at the end of the month. Venturella previously worked for ICE during the Obama and George W. Bush administrations. He left to work for a private prison company that contracts with the federal government for immigration detention. This is NPR. A congressional watchdog finds coal miners looking to get federal disability payments for black lung disease face a host of barriers. Chris Clements, member station KNAU, has more.
28: The U.S. Government Accountability Office found coal miners can wait for years while seeking benefits. That's true for Alex Osif, who is Navajo, Hopi, and Pima, and a former coal miner who worked on the Navajo Nation. He says the coal companies that are on the hook for paying miners benefits can slow the process down by not providing employment histories.
29: The program needs to view these operators and continue to make sure that they stand up to their promise to the miner.
28: The report also found that even when they get benefits, many coal miners face obstacles accessing the medical coverage they're entitled to. For NPR News, I'm Chris Clements in Flagstaff.
9: The NBA's first openly gay player has died. Jason Collins was 47. His family says he died from an aggressive form of brain cancer. Collins played for six different NBA teams over 13 years. He announced that he was gay in 2013, toward the end of his playing career. Also, Memphis Grizzlies forward Brandon Clark has died. The Grizzlies announced his death on Tuesday. No other details were given. Clark was 29. President Trump on his way to China. Asian shares mixed in Wednesday trading. Stocks rose in Tokyo and Shanghai. They surged more than 2.5% in Seoul, but shares declined in Sydney and were little changed in Hong Kong. I'm Giles Snyder. This is NPR News.
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11: Hello, I'm Celia Hatton, and this is the Newsroom on the BBC World Service. We start the program as Donald Trump is in transit to Beijing, complete with a large entourage of U.S. officials and business leaders. He's set to receive top-level treatment, including a state banquet and a tour of Beijing's historic Temple of Heaven. China's state media has been underlining this could be the start of a new chapter in relations between the superpowers, noting this is the first time Mr. Trump and China's leader Xi Jinping have met this year.

0: We get support from Wilkie Fleury, where healthcare attorneys Aaron Claxton, Mike Polis, Mina Arcelari, and Mario Turner help clients navigate the universe of healthcare transactions and regulatory compliance. WilkieFleury.com.
1: With Donald Trump predicting several times that Xi will be giving him a big hug, there's a lot at stake here. With more, let's go live to Beijing and our correspondent, Stephen McDonald. Stephen, give us a sense of the atmosphere ahead of President Trump's arrival.
2: Well, as always, you've got their stepped-up security in the streets. For example, around five-star hotels where some of his entourage may be staying. We have military police and ordinary police on every corner. The same thing for walk bridges over main roads or at the other end of tunnels where pedestrians will be walking. So, you know, you always have this. However, it does seem to be stepped up a bit more this time. Because it's Donald Trump, especially after this assassination attempt on him recently, you can kind of feel that the Chinese are making sure nothing's going to go wrong. But, you know, it's not all bleak, though, I should add, because along the route where his motorcade will probably pass, you've got all these bright-coloured flower boxes which have been installed, so bright and so many that people are making jokes online about the high quality of these taxpayer-funded flowers. No doubt the government is preparing to really lay it on when he arrives here in the coming hours. And to give you a bit of an idea, for example, there's a full page of the Renmin Ribao, the People's Daily, main Communist Party newspaper today, dedicated to the Trump visit with a big editorial. And it's got this headline across the top. I'll give it to you and translate it if you like. So, Zhong Mei Guanxi Hui Bo Dao Guo Chu, it means China-America relations are not going back to where they were. Done, however, Neng Go Yo Yi Ge Geng Hao De Wei Lai. So, but they can achieve a much brighter future. So a bit of a nod to the difficulties of the past and also an indication that there is some hope that trips like this can somehow or other improve relations between the great power rivals.
1: Okay, well, it's good to get your take. You're on the ground for us in Beijing. Stephen, I wonder if you can stay with us. I want to hear from our other China correspondent for a moment, Laura Bicker, who's been visiting the southwestern city of Chongqing ahead of Mr. Trump's visit.
3: At dusk, Chongqing's skyline flickers into life like a vertical neon display of China's ambition and technological power. It's been 8 years since Donald Trump's last visit to China, and he's facing a far more confident rival. Here, some had a message for the US president.
4: I hope Trump can respect the common will of people around the world. He should know that we share the same world. He should not always put America first.
3: This lesson for 3 and 4 year olds in Chongqing is part entertainment, part introduction to a future shaped by AI and automation. China is investing heavily in robotics and coding. Professor Da Wei from Tsinghua University believes that together, the two superpowers could help mitigate the risk that AI poses.
5: The technology is developing very, very fast. So if we don't work and try to govern it effectively in next, I guess, 1 or 2 years, it will become kind of out of control, then we won't have that opportunity again.
3: Elsewhere in the city, cars are getting their final checks before being shipped abroad. This city is part of China's rise as the world's biggest car exporter, a challenge for a US president that's obsessed with manufacturing and the auto industry. Lucia Chen is a saleswoman for Sahiyu.
6: Whether or not the U.S. needs Chinese electric vehicles, our development and sales won't be constrained by that.
3: The cars are even shipped straight from here to Europe and Southeast Asia via new rail links. This country is doing what it can to move away from past dependence on sales to the U.S. China is also trying to be a bit more, well, trendy. This city's image has been amplified with the help of influencers. Photographer Mr. Wang is profiting off the city's newfound popularity.

0: I feel like China is getting more connected to the world, more integrated with the international community. I feel like the world is like a big family.
1: And yet we found streets behind the futuristic skyline where workers in their 50s and 60s were shifting heavy loads and selling fruit and veg for just a few dollars a day. Just like a Sichuan opera, where performers breathe fire in elaborate painted faces, Chongqing tells a story of rapid transformation. But this carefully curated image masks sky-high local government debt, high unemployment and uneven growth. China needs Donald Trump to end his tariffs and the war in Iran, which is adding to those pressures. That's why President Xi will see these talks as a chance for China to push forward with its ambition to be modern, resilient and increasingly capable of rivaling American power.
2: Laura Bicker in Chongqing. Well, let's go back to Beijing and to our correspondent, Stephen McDonald. Stephen, delegations from China and the United States have already been holding trade negotiations in South Korea ahead of Mr. Trump's Beijing arrival. What's the top issue they'll be tackling at those talks?
3: Well, I think in terms of the trade aspect, the best we can probably hope for is it that the current detente in the tariff war will continue. But there are other big political issues they're no doubt going to speak about. Donald Trump, before he got on the plane, said, oh, we don't need China anymore to solve the Strait of Hormuz problems. The reason he's playing that down is that he knows that Xi Jinping's been blaming him, really, for the current crisis, because he started the war. So there's that they're going to have to be speaking about. The third thing, of course, is Taiwan. China wants the US to give less weapons to Taiwan. Some in Taiwan would say they're a bit worried that Donald Trump could even sell them out on this if he thought that it would bring him closer to some sort of a deal with Xi Jinping. We'll just have to wait and see what comes over the coming days, though.
2: A lot to tackle by the two sides. Thank you, Stephen. Stephen McDonald in Beijing. So that's China, but what about the United States? What does Donald Trump want from this trip to Beijing? Sarah Smith, the BBC's North America editor, spoke to Justin Webb about the president's agenda.
4: Donald Trump is concentrating on the economics of this trip, and that's what he wants to take away from it. Increased investment from China in America, building factories there and putting money into the country, and also agreeing to buy more American goods, principally Boeing planes, American beef and American soybeans. The agricultural products were hit quite hard when Donald Trump first imposed tariffs on China last year. They started sourcing soybeans from other countries in South America, and that really hit American farmers hard, and that could hurt Donald Trump. So he needs to get those sales back on track, and he'll come back and say that he has scored some major economic investment. I mean, it's quite telling that on the plane with him on the way to China, he has almost 20 of America's biggest CEOs, including Elon Musk, Tim Cook of Apple, Jensen Huang from Nvidia. They're all on the plane with him to go and make economic deals here, rather than, say, talking about national security or military geopolitical issues, which you might more normally expect a US president and a Chinese leader to talk about.
5: In return for that economic progress, what do we understand he is willing to give? What does America have to bring to the table?
4: Well, there's been some discussion about Taiwan and whether or not Donald Trump would change America's position on that. Could he be persuaded to say out loud that he doesn't think Taiwan should be an independent country? Maybe not, but, you know, the fact that it's on the table at all may mean that he'll hint in that direction. And China would very much like Donald Trump to delay or ideally cancel a lot of weapons sales to Taiwan that are scheduled from America. And as he was leaving the White House, Donald Trump said that he knew President Xi would very much like the US not to supply those weapons to Taiwan. And I'll have that discussion, he said. So there is definitely something on the table there that they can talk about. And inevitably, the Iran war will come up because this is going to overshadow the whole of this trip. It's causing problems for both America and China, for both Trump and Xi. Donald Trump could do with President Xi's help in trying to persuade Iran to come to the table and do a deal. He said as he was leaving America he didn't need help with Iran, but he probably does. He delayed this summit by 6 weeks because of the Iran war, thinking that by now he would be able to go to Beijing looking like the victor having conquered Iran, having got it to give up its nuclear weapons, but that's absolutely not the situation he's in. And instead, China is suffering a bit from the high price of oil and the fact that many of its, the oil and gas exports from Iran that go to China have been prevented. So that's going to cast a pall over everything. And it does make it significantly more difficult for Donald Trump, I think, to get what he wants, because he's the one who looks as though he's been unable to finish this conflict in Iran.
2: Sarah Smith. Well, apart from discussions on trade, Iran and Taiwan, one of the other issues President Trump is expected to discuss with the Chinese leader Xi Jinping is the case of the imprisoned Hong Kong media mogul Jimmy Lai. Our reporter Danny Vincent has more.
6: For decades, Jimmy Lai was known as one of Hong Kong's most outspoken critics of Beijing. In February, he was sentenced to 20 years in prison for violating the national security law. He's the founder of the now-defunct pro-democracy newspaper Apple Daily, once Hong Kong's most read paper. In 2020, the paper was raided. Lai was arrested and paraded around the newsroom. Beijing says he was the mastermind of the pro-democracy protests which rocked the city in 2019. Ahead of President Trump's trip to Beijing, he said he would raise Jimmy Lai's case with President Xi Jinping.
7: But Jimmy Lai, he caused lots of turmoil for China. He tried to do the right thing. He wasn't successful. He went to jail, and people would like him out, and I'd like to see him get out too.
6: Last week, more than 100 members of the U.S. Congress wrote to the U.S. president, urging him to press for Lai's release. His son fears the 78-year-old is running out of time.
8: My hope is that my father's case is mentioned, that the president tells President Xi how important my father's case is, how important his freedom is, and how damaging it will be if he passes away in jail. Look, this is about saving my father's life. At this point, he's been in solitary confinement for the last 5 years. His health is rapidly failing. I honestly don't know how much longer he has. I don't know how many more opportunities there is to raise this case, because this is a 70-year-old man who could die at any time.
6: I spoke with Jimmy Lai just hours before his detention in 2020.
9: Fear is the most inexpensive and convenient way of ruling people and controlling people, you know, if they can induce fear in you.
6: Talks between President Trump and Xi are likely to be dominated by trade, security, and the Iran war. Beijing sees Lai as a criminal. His supporters say he's a symbol of eroded freedoms the city was once promised.
2: Danny Vincent in Hong Kong. And President Trump will be touching down in a few hours' time in Beijing. We'll continue to track that visit. You're listening to The Newsroom on the BBC World Service. To South Africa, where the country's top police chief is in court today on charges of corruption. General Fanny Masemola is accused of wrongdoing in connection with the awarding of a controversial $21 million health contract. He's the third South African police chief to face a criminal investigation while in office. Well, I'm joined now by Phumza Fulani, who's been following the case. Phumza, tell us more about these charges.
10: This is actually one of the most serious cases happening in South Africa at the moment, and it's playing out in the country's courts with the citizens able to follow via live streaming. At the heart of it are allegations that General Fanny Masemola, who is the country's most senior officer, along with 11 other police officers, were involved in the awarding of a tender that was supposed to provide wellness services within the country's police force. It's alleged that despite numerous indications that the businessmen who had put in the bid for this tender did not have the capacity to provide it, and also had been flagged in other incidents for not completing work, he went ahead and awarded the tender. So the suggestions by the prosecution are that he, along with these other officers, benefited either through bribery or promises of some kind. And this is what led to them awarding this very lucrative tender. It really sits at the heart for a lot of people of these, the allegations sit at the heart of what the level of alleged rot within the country's police services, allegations that businessmen were able to flout laws, but also that in some extreme cases, they were able to persuade the police to not investigate serious criminal syndicates here.
2: Pumza, you mentioned the alleged rot within the police services. How big an issue is police corruption in South Africa?
10: Well, it's one of the key talking points for a lot of people, and this is because of an ongoing inquiry here known as the Madlanga Commission of Inquiry, which has been hearing evidence since last September of wide-scale corruption within police services. This was first unearthed by a national police commissioner who came out and said that they were being put under pressure by businessmen, by criminal gangs to not investigate cases, and that senior officers within the police were in cahoots with them in doing that. And for a lot of people, this has been greatly concerning because South Africa has not only a crime problem, but a violent crime problem. So it's been shocking for people to hear that this might be because of criminal corruption behind the scenes.
2: Pumza Fulani speaking to us from South Africa. To Italy now, where the island of Sicily has a reputation as a mafia hotbed. Now, two men there are being investigated by police after a video was posted online of an illegal horse and cart race. The race took place on Friday morning, and the footage was later shared online by an Italian animal rights activist. Carly Conti has this report.
11: At first, it could be a snapshot of small-town Sicily, hooves on tarmac, scooters beeping, and people shouting from the roadside. But then come the gunshots. An illegal horse race happening in plain sight. The footage, filmed near Palagonia in eastern Sicily, shows two horses pulling small carts along a public road surrounded by a convoy of scooters. Some of the number plates are blacked out. Several riders appear to be armed. In the video, gunshots are fired into the sky, and at least one man can be seen holding what looks like a Kalashnikov. Illegal horse and cart races have a long history in Sicily and other parts of southern Italy. Investigators and animal rights groups say they are used by criminal families with ties to the mafia to make money through illegal betting, but also to project power, closing off roads and drawing crowds to show who really controls the territory. The images were posted online by the animal rights activist Enrico Rizzi, who says he received them from an anonymous source. Here's what he told the Italian broadcaster Rai.
12: It isn't a clandestine race. These individuals are so confident they'll get away with it, they do it in broad daylight, with lots of people lining the streets watching, witnessing the spectacle. So it's no longer clandestine. It's really about sending a message. We're in charge here. The state does not exist.
11: Police later carried out raids in Catania's San Cristoforo neighborhood. Two men have been reported to prosecutors, and the horses have been seized after officers found they had no legal registration or microchips.
2: Carla Conti. And last, we've heard so much over the past years about the destruction of Gaza by Israel that began with the attacks on October 7th by Hamas militants. But now, some good news to come out of Gaza. Two teenage sisters there have been awarded an environmental prize, the Earth Prize for the Middle East region, for their novel construction idea. Tala and Farah Musa, who are 17 and 15, submitted an idea to use rubble and other materials to make building blocks. Their house was bombed last year, and they now live in a tent. James Copnell managed to get in contact with Tala and Farah in Gaza. He first spoke to Farah, and you'll hear her older sister occasionally helping her out with her English.
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15: And Tala, tell us about how you got the idea for these bricks. I assume there was a lot of need to rebuild, a lot of rubble and destruction all around you. Is that part of where the idea came from?
13: Honestly, after our entire city turned into rubble, like everything around us pushed us to think about a solution. Even the view from our tent window become the main motivation. When everything around you is depressed, you start searching for a way to turn this crisis into an opportunity. That's how we began thinking about using rubble for rebuilding.
15: Tala, how did you find the strength, the courage to do that in what must be very difficult circumstances?
13: So we transferred something negative into something positive by refusing to see rubble only as a symbol of destruction and loss. Instead of saying it as the end, we tried to see it as the beginning of something new. Like everything around us was destroyed, as I told you. So we asked ourselves, if this rubble came from where, why not turn it into something that helps people around us rebuild it again? That is why we started recycling it into reusable blocks.
15: Farah, can I ask you, please, what do you hope to do to achieve with these blocks?
13: We hope the project help community see rubble not only as a symbol of loss, but also as a resource that can support rebuilding. The project focus on
14: training
13: young people and
14: spreading
13: practical knowledge so community can participate in reconstruction themselves instead of waiting only for outside help.
15: Tala, is it true that you have been displaced and you're no longer with the prototypes for your bricks?
13: Yeah, we have displaced like 5 times, and the last one we've got lost, like the final prototype, because we made a lot of prototypes, but the final one, which was the best version and one we like used it for our prototype, it was lost.
15: How did that feel?
13: It was like a sad thing, because we had like a big passion about it, and we bought a big passion and dreams on this blocks, but it was like disappeared. But we are trying to make another one and another prototype these days, and we will.
2: What a story. That was James Copnell speaking with Tala and Farah Moussa, the teenage sisters in Gaza who've won the Earth Prize for their region. We'll keep tabs on what happens when they go for the Global Prize. 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Thanks for listening. 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
19: 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I'm Steve Inskeep. We're hosting the program from Beijing this week. And here's a big question. Can a U.S. company replace the rare earth minerals that China cut off? On the next Morning Edition from NPR News.
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20: BBC News with Jane Steele. Donald Trump is travelling to Beijing on the first trip to China by a US president since he last went there in 2017. The main focus of his talks with Xi Jinping will be the tense trade relationship. Delegations from China and the US have met in South Korea ahead of the summit in Beijing. The US Treasury Secretary, Scott Bessent, held talks with China's Vice Premier, He Lifeng, in Seoul. The British Prime Minister, Keir Starmer, has had a brief meeting with a potential leadership rival, the Health Minister, Wes Streeting. Dozens of MPs from Sir Keir's Labour Party have urged him to quit. Sudan's military government has rejected calls by the United Nations and the African Union for investigations into alleged war crimes and rights abuses. Officials argued there was no legal mandate to conduct such inquiries. A senator in the Philippines, who's wanted by the International Criminal Court, is spending a third day holed up in the Senate. Ronald De La Rosa said he wanted to prevent his extradition to stand trial for his role in the drug war of the former president Rodrigo Duterte. Jason Collins, the first openly gay player in the US basketball league, the NBA, has died at the age of 47. He had brain cancer. Two teenage sisters from Gaza have won an environmental award for turning rubble into reusable bricks. Tala and Farah Musa live in a tent after their house was bombed and mix the rubble with binding agents to make blocks for temporary shelters. The Princess of Wales is making her first official foreign trip since she was diagnosed with cancer in 2024. Catherine is visiting northern Italy, where she will meet women in the city of Reggio Emilia who've pioneered an innovative teaching method. BBC News.
21: Hi everyone, I'm Ed Butler. Welcome to Business Daily on the BBC World Service, the show that digs deep into the world of money and work. Today, we're taking different perspectives on a theme that's concerned development officials, indeed many people across Africa, over the last year or more. What does it mean for the continent to have lost some $8 billion in US aid funding practically overnight?
22: The United States is not a global charity.
21: What impact have those US aid cuts had on the world's poorest continent?
23: Hundreds of thousands of lives were going to be lost in a matter of months.
21: The effect of US aid cuts. That's our double take here on Business Daily on the BBC. A quick reminder, when Donald Trump re-entered the White House in January last year, one of his earliest executive orders was to cut most US aid funding to Africa and other poorer parts of the world. In a Truth Social post at the time, he called the levels of aid totally unexplainable. "Close it down," he cried. More than 80% of reviewed grants were terminated, affecting about 20% of all aid reaching the African continent. And since then, many aid experts have warned of dire consequences. Dr. Atul Gawande is a public health expert, a Biden White House appointee who helped to run USAID. He believes that the cuts brought about the loss of hundreds of thousands of lives already.
23: We're in the midst of public man-made death now. It's not just malnutrition. We see loss of control of HIV, loss of control of TB. All of the technical assistance we gave to many governments and communities that enabled the increases in vaccination rates, enabled the delivery of better childbirth, those have gone away. So we're seeing early deaths like the malnutrition cases, and then we see the wave that's more to come.
21: Dr. Atul Gawande. Well, more on all of these arguments shortly, but let's get first to my guests. Today, joining me from Lagos in Nigeria is Amy Jadasimi. She is the CEO of LADOL, a special economic zone around the port in that city. She's also part of the UN Global Compact on the Sustainable Development Goals. Amy, you have feet in both camps, right? Development and business.
24: My feet are firmly planted on the private sector business side. And those two things are not actually on opposite sides. We believe that we can best drive development, particularly sustainable development, through our business practices, and that sustainable development and industrialization will lead to the best outcome for communities.
21: Also joining us from Dar es Salaam is the Reverend Dr. Peter Bujari. He's an expert in public health who's worked on projects on controlling the spread of HIV/AIDS and TB across Tanzania. Hi, Dr. Bujari. US aid money has been central to your work, I guess, in recent years.
0: Yes, here in Tanzania, we received about $450 million a year. And this is a significant contribution of the funding in the health sector and agriculture sector and many other. And so the cut has severe consequences.
21: Okay, well, we're going to hear more about those effects from you in just a moment. For me, what we're discussing today has long been a source of fascination. A lot of my work has focused on this. It really gets to the heart of what aid money does, of course, and how Africa often works. I visited many parts of the continent and I have seen what aid money can do.
1: Hi. Can I come in?
21: So that was me, just a couple of months ago, stepping in the door of a new maternity clinic in Sierra Leone in West Africa.
1: Who's it?
3: We have no name for him yet.
1: No name yet.
3: Very, very handsome.
21: And that's me meeting the clinic's latest arrival, a beautiful two-day-old baby boy. This facility, which is in a village in a remote hilltop area in the east of the country, has only recently been built, and its staff receive their wages thanks exclusively to international donor money. The midwife, Judith Sia-Lamine, says that the clinic demonstrates the dramatic difference that aid money can make in one of Africa's poorer countries.
3: In the past, women are dying in labor during childbirth. They will die on the road. 60 of any 1,000 were dying during childbirth.
1: 60 out of every 1,000 were dying?
3: Yes, yeah. Of every 1,000 wow. childbirths, the mothers or the children.
1: That's tough.
3: Yes, very, very tough by then. Now it's much better.
21: Well, that's one example in Sierra Leone. US aid money, of course, not involved in that case, I should add. Amy, you can hear examples like this again and again across the continent.
4: When you talk about the individuals who work for these agencies on the ground, who are, for the large part, professionals who add a lot of value, I have a lot of support and time for them. On the other hand, though, I don't think any aid organization or any NGO can say that they have been responsible for lifting a country out of poverty or creating a great number of jobs on the ground. I think in very specific, acute situations, aid makes sense. I think as a long-term palliative that in some ways alleviates governments from their responsibilities to their people, I think aid can become very damaging.
21: Right. So there's a difference between emergency aid and sort of development aid. That's basically what you're saying. Dr. Bujari, I mean, describe in detail what you have seen since those aid cuts came in last year.
0: I am managing an organization that was supporting young people who are on treatment to transition from youth clinic into adult clinic. And I was also supporting children who are on treatment already. These programs have been closed. In addition to laying off 20 staff who were working in three offices under the USAID-funded Afeyangu program. So that means that I lost staff, but also the young people who we were supporting are no longer being supported. Right. They're likely...
21: Okay, so I mean, just to be clear, Dr. Gawande said earlier, didn't he, that he thought hundreds of thousands of lives will be lost in the first year. Would you say specifically that you think lives have been lost but as a result of these cuts to your program?
0: Yes. I'm not sure how many. We're currently undertaking some surveys to document that, but certainly some lives have been lost. It's only the question of being able to document who and where. But the numbers doesn't matter here. What matters is the life of somebody who has been supported by this funding for the last 20 years and only now have to succumb to death.
4: Dr. Bujari, I think the work you do is tremendous, and I think it's really important. But saying that we have depended on foreign aid for 20 years to save lives is a very worrying statement. To the extent that US aid goes into enabling the development of factories that can manufacture AIDS drugs in various countries in Africa, and then that after 20 years, that investment has paid off, the drugs are being manufactured locally, and therefore there is no more dependence on international aid, this would be an aid success.
24: success story. And to be honest, I think a lot of people in Africa, as devastating as some of the impacts of this reduction in aid can be, feel that this reduction in aid from America is a wake-up call.
21: Dr. Bajari, what do you say to that?
0: I kind of disagree in a way that, you know, the cut was so abrupt in a period of, say, next week, you're off. So there cannot be a sustainability in such an abrupt cut. It could have been a better transition if it was given a year or two for the programs to readjust.
21: Okay, well, listen, I think that the abrupt question is a good one, and the biggest cuts by far have come from the US. That's not to say there hasn't also been an erosion of European aid budgets in recent years. This is Matthew Bartlett. He was appointed to the State Department by President Trump during the first presidential term of Mr. Trump. He told us why he thought the president had been so open to closing down the agency last year.
22: The United States is not a global charity. USAID is not a charity. You know, it should be, is this in the interest of the United States taxpayer?
5: There's always been a skepticism around foreign aid in the Republican Party in terms of efficacy and rationale of creating a culture of dependency, to the notion of taking money away from poor people in the U.S. and giving it to wealthy elites in other governments around the world. And that's what led to Elon Musk, who eventually fed USAID into the wood chipper.
21: That's Elon Musk, of course, who led the cuts program, the Department of Government Efficiency, last year. So former USAID coordinator Matthew Bartlett there, he, despite his connections with the Trump White House, says he thought that the speed and severity of the cuts had been too fast. Amy Jedesemian, what's your take on this, the ripping off the Band-Aid, so to speak?
24: I think the effects on the ground, depending on where you are, in some cases has been abrupt, in some cases has been less abrupt. I still think that's missing the point, though. Even if it took 2 years to ramp down the aid is not going towards developing systems on the ground that would enable the organizations on the ground to continue to operate and deliver the service without the aid. The dependency has been on two sides. The money goes into American organizations, it pays for American medicines, it pays a lot of American personnel, and then the dependency on the African side might be because the assumption is that these organizations are coming into a zero-sum game. So nothing on the ground in Africa, no capabilities in Africa. So we're going to parachute in everything, as opposed to assuming that there are people and facilities and systems in Africa that just need a little bit of help to be built up so that they can stand on their own.
0: I fully agree in a sense that the aid building local sustainability was one of the challenge. There's no mechanism to build local sustainability and local sustainability in financing itself, so that when the aid ends, the system are built and organizations are strong enough with possible mechanism to finance themselves.
21: Let's talk about the impact of these cuts across the continent as a whole then. A recent study published in the Lancet Medical Journal projected that the global aid cuts could lead to at least 9.4 million additional deaths by 2030. I mean, this is pretty bleak stuff, Amy. I appreciate that your argument is sustained decades-long aid has not proved efficient, but the suddenness of that loss of life, it does sort of bring you up short, doesn't it?
24: Those studies are, for the most part, assuming Africa's ability to respond to these cuts is at zero, which is just not the case. So similarly, during COVID, it was assumed that African countries would be devastated because we had no ability to respond. We had no systems on the ground. So I think that it will be devastating in the short term. But I think in a year or two, most countries, most governments will respond and adapt.
21: Okay, Peter Bujari, I mean, in Tanzania, did the speed of the budget cuts force the government to step up?
0: The government's adjustment and stepping up isn't meeting what is required. In Tanzania, for instance, we had health practitioners, doctors and laboratory technicians and nurses being financed by the aid. And after the aid, many of those has not been absorbed within the government system. So there was a shortage already. There's now a double shortage. Mm. And this means the HIV, TB and maternal health programs are already suffering.
21: Amy Jedesimi, you are basically arguing, I think, that aid money has effectively distorted African economies over decades. Is that your opinion?
24: I think without doubt that's what's happened. The aid industry creates a status quo that enables inequalities and iniquities and government failures to continue for decades. Whereas if you have a situation where the government has no choice but to step in, government will step in. Of course they will. And in some ways, you could say that three decades, four decades of international aid have artificially created a status quo that delays the ability of many African countries to develop for themselves these solutions, which will be sustainable and which will benefit their people much more than the trickle of aid that has been coming in historically.
0: The challenge here has probably been that the aid does not necessarily have to do what is the top priority. So sometimes the aid comes with predetermined areas of focus. But admittedly, I think, and I have seen that, the coming of the aid has done much more that we have seen, including, for instance, Tanzania being able to reduce its maternal mortality rate in the last 10 years. So I think there are results that we have seen that comes from aid. But I think there are also areas where our own leaders and government have not taken responsibility. And as I mentioned on the health sector allocation, it's still low, even though they committed. Mm-hmm. And so we may blame the aid, but I think we also need to say that the aid did cover what was important that our own government had not been able to cover.
21: Okay, Peter, let's just go to the broad big picture now. Whatever we think of these aid cuts, we are simply, are we not, at a point where they have become inevitable. We have had decades and decades, tens of billions and billions of dollars pumped into Africa. It has not seen the growth levels in Africa that were perhaps forecast. No US or European administration right now is going to reverse them, it would seem. I mean, the politics of high-income nations suggests that this money is not going to be coming back at the levels that we saw before. Africa is just going to have to adjust, isn't it?
0: Yes, it's going to have to adjust to allow local priorities to be scaled up. On the private sector and non-government organizations, we're already exploring ways to raise resources within our own to be able to do the minimum. But as I said, you do not know what to do. And many organizations have to lay off staff because the funding is cut in a month or two, and there's nothing you can do. You cannot raise money in a month or two, not even a year sometimes. You need time to make those adjustments. We have begun talking to our government, thinking about local solutions, thinking about what can we do by ourselves to maximize the impact of little resources that we have.
21: Amy Jedesimi, we referred to the Lancet report. One way or another, we're talking about potentially hundreds of thousands, maybe millions of lives lost in the short term. Are you basically saying that may just be a price that has to be paid for a transition that you think is inevitable and necessary?
24: One life lost is too many, but this wake-up call was always going to come. What matters now is what we do. And there are many things we could do different to the Western solutions that have basically been imposed upon us by these aid agencies. It's about putting in place infrastructure and facilities and using the local know-how and the local people to do that in a sustainable way.
21: Okay, Dr. Peter Bujari, Tanzanian public health expert, my thanks to you. And of course, my thanks to Dr. Amy Jedesimi of the Business Hub Ladol in Lagos in Nigeria. Thanks to you all for listening as well. That's it for this Double Take edition of Business Daily. From me, Ed Butler, and the rest of the team, take care.
6: BBC World Service, and now Witness History with me, Julia Carneiro. I'm taking you back to January 8, 1996, when Mercedes Guimarães dos Anjos began renovations on her house in Rio de Janeiro and uncovered a dark chapter of Brazilian history. Just a warning, this program contains distressing details. It all started with a middle-class dream.
7: I got married, had three daughters, and each of them had a pet. So we really wanted a big house with space for them to play and run around.
6: Mercedes had lived in Rio's harbor area since she was a girl. She and her husband, Petrúcio, bought an old house there built in 1866. After 6 years living there, they saved enough money to renovate it.
7: On the first day of renovations, they were digging holes for pillars to build a second floor. And they found these bones. So José, the bricklayer, he sat next to me at lunch and said, "Look, in the holes we were digging, we found a lot of bones. The old owners must have buried dogs in the backyard." I said, "Well, that's odd. Can you show me?" I started to go through the rubble and I found an adult's dental arch. I told him, "So José, this isn't a dog's, it's a person's. Look, it's just like ours." And he made the sign of the cross. Then I found another dental arch, tiny, and said, "So José, this is a child's." He started to cry. Everyone stood there, staring. We were like, "My God, what is this?" We started to think, "Oh, the old owners of the house killed people and buried them. Oh no, it was a serial killer." A million things crossed our minds.
6: That evening, Mercedes called a neighbor familiar with the history of the harbor area. She didn't know that two centuries back, a wharf just down the road from her house was the entry point for around a million enslaved people from Africa, sold in slave markets in the vicinity. The neighbor showed her a map with a path to a graveyard.
7: We had no idea of the story. He told me, "You live over a cemetery. You've just discovered the cemetery of the enslaved people." And I said, "Oh my God, what do I do?"
6: Mercedes had uncovered the new Black Cemetery, where historians estimate tens of thousands of people were buried. Brazil received more enslaved people from Africa than any other place in the Americas, around 4.8 million people. And according to recent studies, Rio was once Brazil's largest slavery port.
7: Today I say that there I found the Holocaust, the Black Holocaust. It's a part of history that we didn't read about at school. We would learn that Brazil was inhabited by indigenous people and that there were slaves in the past. That doesn't sting, does it? We knew nothing about the reality of how bad it was.
6: The term pretos novos, or new blacks, referred to enslaved people recently trafficked to Brazil who couldn't speak Portuguese yet. The makeshift burial ditch beneath Mercedes' home was used from the late 1700s until around 1830.
7: It lies beneath four houses today. It's a place with around 40,000 people, among which there were bodies of babies, girls, boys, teenagers, women, including pregnant women. They came from Mozambique, Congo, Angola, some from Ivory Coast, and when they disembarked, they were almost dead.
6: Conditions on board slave ships were so appalling, historians estimate that hundreds of thousands died even before landing in Rio. Many died soon after, weakened by malnutrition and diseases like smallpox and dysentery. Mercedes had a hard time sleeping that night. The next morning, she called the city hall. When officials saw the archaeological remains, they suspended any further construction work. And so the family had to move out temporarily.
7: We faced quite an ordeal, because it was a heritage site, but with people living on top. We were banned from continuing the building works, but nothing was done to investigate the site. And so we feared that authorities would seize our home.
6: After 3 years like this, the family decided to move back in and resume renovations covertly. But Merced was restless with all that history underground. She started inviting visitors in to share her discovery, and the word spread. On May 13, 2005, Abolition Day, the family, together with friends and activists, founded the New Blacks Research and Memory Institute. As of last year, the site has received around 300,000 visitors. Today, Merced is 69 years old and has long retired from the family business she used to run. Merced shows me the exhibition hall with panels about the history of slavery and two windows on the floor so you can see down into the archaeological site. Underground, the earth is intermeshed with countless pieces of human bones. The family lives next door in the same old house. Tonight, the opening of an art show starts with a roda de samba, live samba music. The Institute is a vibrant center for research, education, and Afro-Brazilian culture. Surrounded by visitors, Merced looks back over the 30 years since her finding.
7: This moment brings back memories from my encounter with people who came from Africa. And they somehow asked me not to allow them to be forgotten.
6: Maria Augusta, or Dona Gu, plays the atabaque, the tall wooden hand drum of Afro-Brazilian religions. The exhibition hall is filled with paintings of Black women who uphold Afro-Brazilian traditions by artist Dalmone Ligijussi. Merced's discovery turned out to be the tip of an iceberg. 15 years later, when the city was redeveloping the harbor area for the Rio Olympics, archaeologists dug up the nearby Valongo Wharf, the old slavery port. In 2017, UNESCO recognized the wharf as a World Heritage Site. The region is known as Little Africa, and guided tours lead people to learn about its history and celebrate Afro-Brazilian culture. But Merced believes that the lack of consistent public funding for the Institute reflects a wider reluctance to confront this history.
7: The pain doesn't interest them. They are interested in the upbeat, the festive, the samba. Of course, the samba is important, but before samba, there is pain. It's a struggle. I'm a white person fighting against our society's perverse racism. They don't want to keep the story alive.
6: Do you have a feeling of accomplishment that you've fulfilled your mission?
8: Ainda não. Tá longe. Isso é muito frágil.
7: Not yet. I'm far from that. This is very fragile. If we let a day go past without talking about this, the memory will fade.
6: Merced Guimarães dos Anjos was speaking to me, Julia Carneiro, for Witness History. It was an Overcoat Media production.
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2: Good morning. President Trump arrives in China today for his summit with Xi Jinping. Our Steve Inskeep and Jennifer Peck visit the Great Hall of the People, where the leaders meet tomorrow. It's Morning Edition from NPR News. Tennessee Republicans say splitting Memphis into three districts gives each a mix of urban, suburban, and rural voters. I'm Michelle Martin.
12: And I'm Layla Faldid. Black clergy fear their community's needs are being sacrificed for a national Republican agenda. Also, education researchers depict a learning recession going back more than a decade. And OpenAI CEO Sam Altman testifies in court defending himself against allegations from Elon Musk in their fight over the AI company's direction. It's Wednesday, May 13th. Stevie Wonder becomes a 76-year-old genius today. The news is next.
13: Live from NPR News in Washington, I'm Dave Mattingly. President Trump is on his way to Beijing for a state visit with China's President Xi Jinping. Trade and tariffs are expected to be among the main issues discussed. Writing on Truth Social, Trump said opening up China to American businesses will be his first request of the Chinese leader. Before leaving the White House yesterday, Trump downplayed the importance of discussing the war with Iran in his talks with Xi.
14: I don't think we need any help with Iran, to be honest with you. They're defeated militarily. And they'll either do the right thing or we'll finish the job.
13: China is Iran's largest buyer of crude oil. A number of corporate CEOs are traveling with the president to China. They include the head of tech giant NVIDIA. King Charles speaks to the British Parliament today amid questions about the political future of Prime Minister Keir Starmer. NPR's Lauren Freyer has more from London.
15: Starmer's centre-left Labour Party was trounced in last week's local elections, in an indication of what could happen in the next national elections expected in 3 years. The Prime Minister's own approval rating is one of the lowest in history. His ruling party is divided over whether to keep him as leader and thus as Prime Minister. Some of his cabinet ministers have resigned. But there's no clear successor, no official challenge to his leadership. Starmer's trying to win over what he calls his doubters by having the King announce proposals to fix public services, alleviate a cost-of-living crisis, and tighten immigration rules. It's unclear whether that'll be enough, though. Starmer could still be forced to resign or set a timetable for that. Lauren Freyer, NPR News, London.
13: Days after Tennessee's Republican-led legislature approved a new congressional map, lawmakers in South Carolina have voted not to consider doing the same. Gavin Jackson with South Carolina Public Radio says GOP legislators push back on President Trump's call for redistricting.
25: The Senate defeated a last-minute redistricting push in the state as the legislative session nears its end. Five South Carolina Republican senators joined Democrats in killing a bill that would allow lawmakers to take up congressional redistricting after session ends. The five Republicans included Majority Leader Shane Massey, who fielded several calls from President Trump to consider drafting a new map to eliminate Congressman Jim Clyburn's seat, the lone Democratic district of the state's seven. Massey said the map, hastily crafted without public input or thorough vetting, could actually make several districts more competitive for Democrats. Even if the House passes a new map it is considering, time is not on its side in the Senate. For NPR News, I'm Gavin Jackson in Columbia, South Carolina.
13: Longtime journalist and film critic Rex Reed has died at the age of 87. His publicist says Reed died yesterday in New York after a brief illness. Wall Street futures are mostly higher this morning. S&P futures are up 26. This is NPR News. In Texas, a tentative settlement agreement's been reached in Austin in a case involving four men who were wrongly accused of raping and killing four teenage girls at a yogurt shop in 1991. If approved, the city will pay three of the men and the family of a fourth $35 million. In February, a judge declared the four to be innocent after investigators determined a suspect who died in 1999 had carried out the crimes. One of the four was sent to the state's death row, and another received a sentence of life in prison. Advances in DNA evidence helped to clear the four. The world's top-ranked golfers are in Pennsylvania this week for the PGA Championship. It's the second of golf's four majors. With Tiger Woods no longer a contender in recent years, two players are vying for bragging rights as the world's best golfer, as Greg Eklund reports.
1: Having just turned 37, Rory McIlroy of Northern Ireland is at the top of his game as the two-time Masters champion. But with only a month separating the Masters and this week's PGA Championship, McIlroy says he's pacing himself.
16: I need to take that time after the Masters to just reset and decompress and get myself into the right mental space again.
1: Scottie Scheffler of Dallas enters the PGA Championship with three straight runner-up finishes.
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1: Our news. I'm Leila Fadel.
2: And I'm Michelle Martin. Good morning. Air Force One lands in Beijing soon. President Trump is there to talk with China's President Xi Jinping.
1: Their summit will be brief. Expectations are low, but much is at stake in the trade war, and the president is bringing along many of the biggest corporate chief executives in the United States.
2: Our colleague Steve Inskeep is in Beijing for the summit. Hey there.
3: Hi there, Michelle. I'm in the center of this gigantic city, and I'm with NPR's Jennifer Pack, who's based in China, and we're going to talk through the events of this summit that begins shortly. Jennifer, Leila mentioned CEOs. Who's the president bringing here?
4: Well, he's bringing a bunch of CEOs from Boeing, Cargill, even NVIDIA, basically companies that want to sell more to China because many of their sales were stalled because President Trump launched a trade war last year. Trump had launched tariffs on Chinese exports, and he had imposed export controls on American high tech. Mm-hmm. China struck back, so they reached a kind of pause last year, but it's really fragile. So the two leaders are meeting to stabilize the relationship. Trump wants a deal. China understands that about him and might find that easier to deal with.
3: Well, I want people to know that you and I are just a few miles from this enormous building where Trump will be welcomed on Thursday. And we went to see it. The easiest way to do that was by renting bikes, which you can do on any street in Beijing. And as we biked through traffic, we discussed what is at stake at the summit. Here's what it sounded like.
5: Okay, so on our right is the Forbidden City. And on the left is the Great Hall of the People. And that, am I right, is where President Trump will be officially welcomed.
4: Absolutely.
5: On Thursday. You've been in that building. What's it like in there? It's huge.
4: Yeah, it's like full of red plush carpet, chandeliers, marble walls. It's just massive.
5: There's a policy argument about a summit, but there's also the symbolism of it.
4: Yes, it's about face and the importance of this relationship. That's a massive thing for Chinese officials, that they need to be seen as a peer to be respected.
5: Bit of traffic here.
4: It's very
5: and
4: fast
5: I suppose we should note, we are still approaching the Great Hall of the People, that the Trump administration's point of view is that it has been not getting that kind of respect. He now comes here wanting the Chinese to increase or in some cases resume purchases of American products. That's one of the things we think the United States wants out of this.
4: Absolutely. And China also wants to buy from the U.S. You know, one of the Chinese officials' argument is if you want to rebalance the trade deficit, then let us, China, buy more top-notch semiconductors to run our AI.
5: Which
4: let
5: is
4: us
5: exactly,
4: buy our
5: yeah.
4: jet engines that we need.
5: Which is exactly what we should note the Biden administration, as well as the Trump administration, has not been willing to do in recent years. The United States trying to maintain its lead in artificial intelligence.
4: Absolutely, but guess what China's leverage is?
5: What?
4: It has the crucial key minerals that America needs.
5: Rare earths.
4: Well, that's the reason why a lot of analysts say that China is coming into this summit much stronger than they did almost 10 years ago when they last had Trump coming to China.
5: Jennifer, I know we were just passing one building, but it feels like we took several minutes to do so. It's a big one.
4: It's a big one.
3: And NPR's Jennifer Pack is pretty confident on that yellow bike in Beijing traffic. Thanks so much.
4: Thank you.
2: The Pentagon estimates the cost of the war with Iran is about $29 billion.
1: Top defense officials answered questions from Congress on Tuesday. That price tag was one of few specifics in the day of testimony.
2: NPR congressional correspondent Claudia Grisales was watching, and she's with us now. Good morning, Claudia.
6: Good morning, Michelle.
2: So 2 weeks ago, Pentagon leaders told lawmakers that the cost of the war was $25 billion. Mm-hmm. Now it's $29 billion. Are we any closer to a final estimate?
6: No, and even that figure does not paint a full picture. Pentagon officials admitted that it doesn't include repairs to U.S. facilities that have been hit by Iran. We heard Senate Democrat Jack Reed press Pentagon Comptroller Jay Hirsch on this exact question.
7: So you do not consider installations that have been damaged in the conflict, correct?
8: We just don't have a good estimate at this time.
6: So I talked to Mark Kansian. He's senior advisor at the Center for Strategic and International Studies,

0: and he's been tracking the costs of the war. CSIS estimates that these repairs alone could add at least another $4 billion to the final price tag. And getting that full picture is key because the Pentagon expects to ask for supplemental funding on top of all of this to pay for the war.
1: Right, and this hearing was supposed to focus on the administration's request for $1.5 trillion for next year's budget. What did we learn about that?
0: Right, and it's a big increase from last year's defense budget of $1 trillion. It's the largest such ask in history. Defense Secretary Pete Hegseth argues that it's part of a plan to reverse years of underinvestment in the military.
2: We're submitting a $1.5 trillion budget that'll remake the department and ensure that every warfighter in the future has exactly what they need.
0: But lawmakers in both parties say they need to know how all that money is going to be spent before they can sign off. Take a listen to House Democratic Appropriator Betty McCollum raising this.
3: I'm deeply concerned that the department can't seem to manage $1 trillion that Congress provided last year. So, gentlemen, we need information.
1: Did we learn anything new about when the Strait of Hormuz could reopen?
0: No, not really. Hegseth couldn't give an estimate when that could happen. He said the U.S. controls the strait and U.S. military pressure is a key point of leverage against Iran, but many Democrats question that claim. Connecticut Senator Chris Murphy argued there's essentially no military mechanism to reopen the strait, and he said the administration's strategy to use economic pressure is high risk.
4: When there's plenty of evidence from military history to show that countries that are being attacked or invaded or occupied are actually willing to put up with a whole lot of economic misery in order to preserve national pride.
1: Okay, well, what about Republicans? Did any Republicans push back against Hegseth and other officials?
0: Yes, they took officials to task quite a few times. We saw Maine's Susan Collins ask reopening the strait. Timing, it doesn't seem like it's on track. And Lindsey Graham of South Carolina questioned the U.S. working with Pakistan as mediator in these talks with Iran. We also saw Lisa Murkowski of Alaska raise concerns about the ceasefire and not seeing an actual ceasefire. And it's clear now that we're more than 2 months into this war, we're seeing more GOP frustration about a lack of information from the White House, and it's creating political headwinds for Republicans as they get ready to face voters this fall who are unhappy with this war, and they're seeing daily reminders of it at the gas pump and elsewhere in the economy.
1: That is NPR's Claudia Grisales. Claudia, thank you.
0: Thank you.
1: The commissioner of the Food and Drug Administration is gone.
5: Yeah, Dr. Marty McCarry resigned Tuesday after 13 tumultuous months on the job.
1: NPR Pharmaceuticals correspondent Sydney Lupkin is here to talk about the change. Good morning, Sydney.
6: Good morning.
1: So why is this happening?
6: Well, I'm told the final straw for McCarry was White House pressure to okay flavored vapes, something he did not agree with. That's according to a federal health official familiar with management of the agency, but who wasn't authorized to speak publicly. The pressure has been building for a while. He had survived a series of controversies. McCarry was definitely disrupting the agency, which is really in line with what the rest of the Trump administration has been trying to do to the federal government. And he made a lot of people mad. At times, McCarry angered the Make America Healthy Again movement for not pushing the MAHA agenda fast enough or hard enough. And he upset people wanting a more predictable approach to regulation at the FDA.
1: Can you give us some examples?
6: Oh, sure. For example, people who support the MAHA movement were upset when the agency approved updated COVID-19 vaccines last year. He also disappointed people who oppose abortion by approving a second generic version of mifepristone, drug makers and patient groups who want a consistent and predictable FDA were unhappy with the agency's reversals on experimental drugs and vaccines. McCarry made some policy changes without convening the typical FDA advisory committees of outside experts. These committees have a lot of rules around them to make sure they're not biased, and they're typically convened before big agency decisions. It's a way to build public trust. And McCarry didn't do that before changing the safety warnings on hormone replacement therapies. At the time, he called the committees bureaucratic, conflicted, and expensive. So even though medical groups had long wanted those safety labels changed, they didn't like the way McCarry did it.
1: So what are people saying now that McCarry is out?
6: Mm-hmm. In a post on Truth Social, President Trump thanked McCarry for doing a great job, but Dr. Ben Rome, a physician and health policy researcher at Brigham and Women's Hospital in Boston, says he's glad to see McCarry go.
7: I think the last year has been an unmitigated disaster for the FDA. So there has been a lot of changes to regulatory processes that have totally undermined the FDA's independent abilities and have introduced political interference into the process.
6: There's also been a big exodus of career staff. That's in addition to the mass firings that took place just after McCary was confirmed last year. Rome says he hopes the next person will right the ship, but he's worried.
1: So speaking of that, who is the next person that we think will lead the FDA?
6: That would be Kyle Diamantis. Trump announced that he'll be the acting commissioner. Diamantis had been the deputy commissioner for food, overseeing nutrition and human food safety. He's a lawyer, not a medical doctor. But the administration has struggled to get some of its health picks confirmed by the Senate, so it may be a while before there's a permanent commissioner.
1: That is NPR's pharmaceuticals correspondent, Cindy Luckin. Cindy, thank you.
6: You bet.

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6: I'm Scott Tong in China this week at the upcoming Trump-Xi summit. 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
0: This is Morning Edition from NPR News. I'm Michelle Martin.
9: And I'm Leila Fadel. OpenAI CEO Sam Altman is defending himself against Elon Musk's accusations that he stole a charity by converting OpenAI into a for-profit company. Altman and Musk co-founded the maker of ChatGPT a decade ago. Altman testified Tuesday in Musk's suit against him. The case argues that Altman and others moved away from the company's founding mission to create safe artificial intelligence to benefit humanity. Mike Isaac is a tech correspondent for The New York Times who's covering the trial in Oakland, California, and he joins me now. Good morning. Welcome to the program, Mike.
10: Hey, thanks for having me.
9: What was Sam Altman's main defense on Tuesday in the court?
10: Well, this case really has come down to the idea of, frankly, which billionaire you believe is doing this the right way. You know, on the one hand, we have Elon Musk, who is no longer a part of OpenAI, but says he only wanted to build AI responsibly and was tricked into leaving the entity with Sam Altman at the helm. Altman essentially says, look, you left the company in 2018 and said that you were done with it. You never, and you haven't contested that in the few years since you left. And now you're suing later on because you're building a for-profit competitor to us called xAI, which is also developing artificial intelligence.
9: Now, an example came up in court of Musk suggesting a deal that would turn OpenAI into a for-profit.
10: That's right. One of the things that the OpenAI side is saying is like, look, there are plenty of emails in the past that has Elon Musk essentially speaking out of both sides of his mouth and saying we could have done an earlier deal to make this into a company with equity structures that has Elon Musk in control over it and potentially profiting from it. And the idea being that, you know, Elon wants to say he's been doing this sort of selfless building of AI for years now, but actually he has been interested in taking a stake of his own just even as he's saying he hasn't been.
9: How has Musk characterized Altman's trustworthiness, and how did Altman respond?
10: So Sam Altman's testimony was actually pretty brutal when Elon Musk's lawyers went after him. Basically, it became an attack on Sam Altman's character and the idea that Sam Altman, this guy who 10 years ago in private was saying he wanted to build AI safely with Elon Musk, can no longer basically be trusted to do so. And Elon Musk's attorneys trotted out like a laundry list of things that, said essentially everyone in Sam Altman's life felt that he could not be trusted, from the CTO of the company, Mira Murati, to the idea of self-dealing and investing in companies that OpenAI would later purchase or make deals with, or to even being potentially kicked out of other companies that he founded in the past. It was really just a big referendum on, is Sam Altman a trustworthy person? And it was pretty devastating.
9: How did Altman respond to Musk's characterization of him in court?
10: Altman basically said, look, the picture that you're painting of me is not something that I'm familiar with. I know that people tend to have a lot of problems with me and I feel hurt by their misunderstandings, but I feel like that's an unfair characterization. And instead of getting combative like, say, Elon Musk did on the stand, Altman was trying to, I would say, strike a humble tone while also painting it as a misunderstanding.
9: That's New York Times tech correspondent Mike Isaac. Thank you, Mike.
10: Thank you so much for having me.
0: Transportation Secretary Sean Duffy filmed a reality TV road trip with his family while on the job. It was sponsored by companies that Duffy's agency regulates. NPR's Rachel Treisman reports on the ethical questions that raises.
11: The Great American Road Trip follows Duffy, his wife, and their 9 children on a cross-country journey that he calls a civic experience.
12: It's one of the most powerful ways to understand the vast, beautiful, complicated place we call home.
11: The trailer, released Friday, shows the family riding snowmobiles, admiring the Liberty Bell, and visiting the Boston house where Duffy filmed a season of MTV's The Real World in 1997. He met his wife, Rachel Campos Duffy, on Road Rules All-Stars the following year. Campos Duffy told Fox and Friends last week that they had the idea to document a family road trip after President Trump tasked cabinet members with celebrating America's 250th birthday.
13: We're like, let's go back to our roots. Let's just, you know, let's do this one for free. We'll put it onto YouTube. We'll let the whole country see it.
11: Duffy says they filmed the series in 1 or 2 day windows over a 7-month period. A Department of Transportation spokesperson told NPR that Duffy did work along the way, like visiting air traffic control towers. After critics raised questions, Duffy said no taxpayer money was spent on his family. But that's concerning to Donald Sherman, president of the watchdog organization Citizens for Responsibility and Ethics in Washington, or CREW.
14: If he's saying that this is a work project, or that he did work on the project, then taxpayer funds should be paying for it.
11: Instead, Duffy says, production costs were covered by a nonprofit called the Great American Road Trip Incorporated. Its website lists over a dozen corporate sponsors, most of which are in the travel industry and subject to Department of Transportation oversight. They include Toyota, Boeing, Shell, and Royal Caribbean. Here's Sherman.
14: This nonprofit appears to be a vehicle for industry to get access to and potentially influence the Secretary of Transportation, who oversees their industry.
11: His organization has asked the Department of Transportation's Independent Office of Inspector General to investigate whether Duffy's show violated any federal ethics rules. Duffy says career ethics and budget officials approved his travels in accordance with federal rules. And on Fox and Friends, he indirectly addressed another criticism, that the war in Iran has raised gas prices too high for other families to hit the road, too.
15: You could go for 2 hours. You could drive for 2 days. Yeah. You could do a day trip. It fits any budget.
11: There's no confirmed release date for the 5-part series, though Duffy told Fox and Friends episodes will drop in June. Rachel Treisman, NPR News.
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16: Californians from across the state rely on CAP Radio state government reporting. Marty from Sausalito says, I trust you to be our eyes and ears in the state government. Thank you. Thank you for supporting public service journalism, Marty.
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17: Political campaigns often attract a lot of financial backing, and this year's race for governor is no different. 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
18: Live from NPR News in Washington, I'm Dave Mattingly. In a few hours, President Trump is scheduled to arrive in Beijing for a state visit with China's President Xi Jinping. The president is traveling with a group of corporate CEOs and says his first request of Xi will be to open up China to American businesses. NPR's Scott Horsley has more.
19: The White House says the president wants reciprocity and fairness. And to be sure, lots of countries around the world are concerned that China is distorting markets by producing too much and dumping the excess elsewhere. Trump also wants China to buy a lot more stuff from the United States. And China has made commitments to buy more in the past and then often fallen short of those promises. U.S. farmers in particular have paid a price when China started buying soybeans from Brazil instead, for example.
18: Before leaving the White House, Trump downplayed the importance of discussing the war with Iran in his talks with Xi. China is Iran's largest buyer of crude oil. Lawmakers in South Carolina have voted not to take up congressional redistricting. Five Republican state senators joined their Democratic colleagues yesterday in deciding not to consider changing the state's congressional map. That's despite pressure from President Trump on GOP legislators to redraw the map in an effort to help Republicans in the November midterm elections. This comes days after Tennessee changed its map, led by Republicans. This is NPR News. The Department of Homeland Security is putting plans for a federal immigration detention center in northern New Jersey on hold. As Bruce Gonvizer reports, the decision was announced shortly before a lawsuit was to be heard in court.
20: DHS's plans for a detention center in Roxbury sparked outrage when the plans first became public back in February. The state quickly sued the DHS and the all-Republican township joined in. The plaintiffs argued in court filings that the federal government failed to conduct an environmental impact assessment and that the township was ill-suited to service such a large facility. Just hours before the case was to be argued, DHS put the plan on hold and agreed to carry out an environmental review. Governor Mikey Sherrill has been a sharp critic of Washington's plans to convert the 470,000-square-foot warehouse into a detention center. She warned that the lawsuit would return if the government decides to move forward with the project after the environmental review. For NPR News, I'm Bruce Kahnweiser.
18: The Senate has approved President Trump's nomination of Kevin Warsh to a 14-year term on the Federal Reserve's Board of Governors. It's the first step in Warsh potentially succeeding Jerome Powell as chair of the central bank. The vote was 51 to 45. Senator John Fetterman of Pennsylvania was one of two Democrats to support Warsh joining the Fed board. Dow futures are down 104 points. I'm Dave Mattingly in Washington.
21: 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His new film, I Love Boosters, is a futuristic satire about fashion, capitalism, and resistance, starring Kiki Palmer, Demi Moore, and Lakeith Stanfield. Riley also wrote and directed the film, Sorry to Bother You, and the series, I'm a Virgo. 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
9: It's Morning Edition from NPR News. I'm Leila Fadel.
0: And I'm Michelle Martin, with an update on Southern Republicans' efforts to redraw congressional maps in ways that favor their party. Alabama is moving ahead with plans to bring back a map previously found to violate the Voting Rights Act. Elections in affected districts are now scheduled for August. In South Carolina, redistricting efforts seem to have stalled out. And in Tennessee, both parties are grappling with the aftermath of that state's new map that splits the majority black Memphis into three districts that are likely to elect Republicans. NPR political reporter Stephen Fowler is with us now from Tennessee. Good morning.
3: Good morning.
0: So what's been the reaction from people you've talked to there?
3: Well, in court, there are several lawsuits at the state and federal level. In the court of public opinion, you've got some folks in Memphis who are worried that the new lines will lead to black voters having their voices diluted and then tuning out of the election process altogether, like Pastor J. Lawrence Turner, who's also head of the Black Clergy Collaborative of Memphis.
4: Some will say, hey, what's the use? Why participate if this is what's going to happen, if they're just going to do what they want? I'll reverse it and say this is absolutely the reason why you need to vote, so that things like this don't continue to happen.
3: His two church campuses are now in two congressional districts in the same city. Turner told me that the needs and problems of Memphis have been sacrificed for a national Republican agenda.
0: Okay, but what about Republicans there? What are they saying about these new boundary lines in that national agenda?
3: Republicans control things in Washington and in Tennessee at the state level, but not Memphis or the surrounding Shelby County. There's been long simmering local beef over things like crime and education, and that has spilled over into this zero-sum fight for Congress. Here's Luke Symbol with the Shelby County GOP.
23: There are serious challenges here that the local government clearly struggles with, and as a Republican, I would say there's a reason for that. It's poor leadership. The policies of the local Democrat Party don't work.
3: The other thing, Michelle, is that in these three new districts, Shelby County and Memphis don't account for a majority of the votes. So in a way, it dilutes the power of both Democrats and Republicans there in the grand scheme of things.
0: So who has that power now?
3: Well, yesterday I drove 3 hours and 200 miles across the state to the other end of this new district and talked to Republican officials in the suburban Williamson and more rural Murray counties just south of Nashville. Their arguments, one, it's about trying to elect more Republicans to support President Trump's agenda in Congress. Two, they pointed out Democrats have also previously gerrymandered Tennessee and are currently gerrymandering in blue states. And three, they say the new district lines, with a fairly even mix of urban, suburban, and rural Tennessee, is more reflective of the state and is going to force candidates to work harder to appeal to everyone.
0: All right, well, we'll see about that. So Tennessee's map is now official. Where do things stand in the other southern states we mentioned?
3: It's chaotic, confusing, a mixed bag. You had some Republicans in South Carolina State Senate block an effort to tack on redistricting to the end of their session agenda. In Alabama, the Supreme Court cleared the way for that state to use a map that had previously been struck down. So some of the state's congressional primaries will happen next Tuesday. Others are now pushed to August using those previously illegal 2023 boundary lines. It reiterates conflicting realities here. Republicans are making these changes for political aims, fewer Democrats, more Republicans. But in the South, Michelle, you can't disentangle political aims from race and historic fights over civil rights. So for black voters, those national aims just have a different connotation.
0: That is NPR's Stephen Fowler reporting from Tennessee. Stephen, thank you.
3: Thank you.
9: A report out today shows that big losses in reading and math scores did not begin with the pandemic. Researchers say they started more than a decade ago. NPR's Corey Turner has more on what they call a learning recession and what some states are doing about it.
24: The report, called the Education Scorecard, comes from researchers at Stanford, Harvard, and Dartmouth. And let's start with that headline about the nation being stuck in a learning recession.
5: particularly in reading, test scores were going down for 4 to 6 years before the pandemic.
24: Stanford researcher Sean Reardon.
5: In fact, you wouldn't really know there was a pandemic effect if you just looked at the last 10 or 12 years of test scores. There's been just a steady kind of decline.
24: Reardon argues this learning recession began around 2013 after a quarter century of learning gains he calls astonishing.
5: The average fourth grader in 2013 could perform the same math skills as the average sixth grader could in 1990.
24: And that matters, Reardon says, because as bad as things are now, it means America's schools have done incredible things before and can do them again. To stop this learning recession, though, we need to know not just when it started, but why. Tom Kane at Harvard says there are at least two possible explanations. One, schools stopped worrying about a tough federal law that punished them for low test scores.
6: Under No Child Left Behind, school leaders every year had to be nervous the day that their test results were being announced.
24: But Kane says around 2013, that law was essentially abandoned. So that's one theory.
6: The other one is the rise in social media, which happened about the same time.
24: Turns out reading and math scores also started falling as teens' social media use skyrocketed. What really caused the declines, though, it's too early to know. Now, let's jump to the present and some good news. Last year, students in most states showed improvement in math, offering fresh hope for an end to this learning recession. Reading's been a tougher slog, but there's hope there, too. The few states that have improved all have something in common.
7: C-tech.
24: They've doubled down on phonics and the science of reading, including Maryland.
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12: You guys are super duper what? Kiss your brain.
24: Baltimore City's schools have made big gains in reading. Last year, teacher Kimberly Lowry helped three-quarters of her kindergartners become grade-level readers or better. Her top boss, Sonia Brookins Santelises, has been Baltimore City School's CEO for the past decade and says she came in determined to improve the district's approach to literacy.
25: The first thing that it did mean was that we all learn together how young people learn to read.
24: Brookins Santelises decided to move away from an approach known as whole language and toward the science of reading. So she told her literacy staff,
25: there are other districts in Maryland that are doing whole language, and you are free to go there. We are not doing that in Baltimore City.
24: Then during the pandemic, Baltimore students lost far less ground than kids in schools with similar levels of poverty. And by 2022, the city's reading scores were shooting up. Back in Mrs. Lowry's kindergarten class, the kids have the giggles after a fun game of breaking down word sounds. Mrs. Lowry asked them one more time, you guys are super duper what?
7: Smart.
24: Corey Turner, NPR News, Baltimore, Maryland.

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19: Good morning, I'm Leila Fadel. A small seaside village in Italy is being overrun by peacocks. They moved out of a nearby forest to avoid predators and started perching on rooftops and parked cars. The town is divided. Some are fed up with the mess they're creating and it being woken up by late-night mating calls. Others think they're magical. One resident appointed himself an unofficial peacock ranger, patrolling the streets in a bright orange vest to protect the birds from angry neighbors. It's Morning Edition.
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19: 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I'm Leila Fadel.
21: And I'm Michelle Martin. Good morning. When President Trump negotiates with Iran, he says he thinks only of eliminating Tehran's nuclear weapons capability and, quote, not even a little bit, unquote, about Americans' financial struggles. Americans, though, are giving affordability a lot of thought. Nowhere more than in California, which has had some of the nation's highest gas prices for a while. The average price for a gallon of regular there is more than $6. From member station KQED, Azul Dolman-Ekman reports on how spiraling costs are forcing financial sacrifices.
22: I'm just doing this to get over the bridge so I can go to Costco.
23: It's afternoon rush hour in San Francisco, and Naomi Rodriguez needs gas. The marquee at this gas station reads $6.80 for a gallon of regular.
22: What was it, $17 for 2.5 gallons? Crazy.
23: Rodriguez is in her early 30s, a UC Berkeley student, and works at a social justice nonprofit here in the city. Since leaving campus housing in February, she's been staying with friends in different Bay Area cities and commuting by car to work.
22: Like, I can't even really focus on putting all my money towards getting a place for myself because I spend so much on gas, and not even just gas, just all the car expenses.
23: Besides that, she also says she can't afford to visit her mother in Southern California, who's sick with cancer. And she's cutting out things that help her manage her stress, like the gym and driving to support groups.
22: And I go to school to help people. You know, that's what I want to do, and I can barely help myself with this economy.
23: California's gas is expensive for a few reasons. The state has higher taxes, a requirement for a cleaner burning, more expensive blend of fuel, and there are supply issues. But the war in Iran has sent gas prices soaring to near record levels.
0: I'm just getting this ready because we're going to be dropping this off. This is going to be our first stop.
23: Across the bay in Oakland, Shakina Samaya Thomas is getting ready to run some errands. On today's trip, she's heading to a recycler, Trader Joe's, and later to get gas. She bundles these errands into one to save on costs. She's in her early 60s and says to get to work or medical appointments, she has to drive. She works as a substitute adult educator, and her husband works in security. Last year, combined, they both made just over $34,000.
0: Driving is reserved for getting to and from work and getting our basic needs met. I don't see friends. I don't go out. I don't do social things.
23: And the recent jumps in gas prices have taken a toll.
0: It's a constant calculation trying to manage all this. And yes, it's exhausting. It's emotionally and physically exhausting. And it's not easy on a marriage either, I'm going to tell you that.
23: Later, when she gets gas, she pays $34 for 6 gallons.
0: That's money I don't have for food. That's money I don't have to pay my utility bills. That's money that isn't going to go to savings, isn't going to go to retirement, isn't going to go to the potential of one day maybe being able to take a vacation. You know, the things that people want.
23: For her, driving is non-negotiable. So if prices keep rising, she says she'd be forced to cut one of the few things left that bring her and her husband joy, their streaming subscriptions. Other than that, she says she doesn't know what's left to cut. For NPR News, I'm Azul Dahlstrom-Ekman in Oakland.
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21: 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I'm Michelle Martin.
9: And I'm Leila Fadel. The commissioner of the Food and Drug Administration has resigned. Dr. Marty McCary told President Trump he was leaving Tuesday after 13 tumultuous months on the job. In a few minutes, we'll hear from the head of the FDA in Trump's first term about McCary's tenure. First, the details.
21: NPR Pharmaceuticals correspondent Sydney Lupkin is here to talk about the change. Good morning, Sydney.
10: Good morning.
21: So why is this happening?
1: Well, I'm told the final straw for McCary was White House pressure to okay flavored vapes, something he did not agree with. That's according to a federal health official familiar with management of the agency, but who wasn't authorized to speak publicly. The pressure has been building for a while. He had survived a series of controversies. McCary was definitely disrupting the agency, which is really in line with what the rest of the Trump administration has been trying to do to the federal government. And he made a lot of people mad. At times, McCary angered the Make America Healthy Again movement for not pushing the MAHA agenda fast enough or hard enough. And he upset people wanting a more predictable approach to regulation at the FDA.
21: Can you give us some examples?
1: Oh, sure. For example, people who support the MAHA movement were upset when the agency approved updated COVID-19 vaccines last year. He also disappointed people who oppose abortion by approving a second generic version of mifepristone, drug makers and patient groups who want a consistent and predictable FDA were unhappy with the agency's reversals on experimental drugs and vaccines. McCary made some policy changes without convening the typical FDA advisory committees of outside experts. These committees have a lot of rules around them to make sure they're not biased, and they're typically convened before big agency decisions. It's a way to build public trust. And McCary didn't do that before changing the safety warnings on hormone replacement therapies. At the time, he called the committees bureaucratic, conflicted, and expensive. So even though medical groups had long wanted those safety labels changed, they didn't like the way McCary did it.
21: So what are people saying now that McCary is out?
1: In a post on Truth Social, President Trump thanked McCary for doing a great job, but Dr. Ben Rome, a physician and health policy researcher at Brigham and Women's Hospital in Boston, says he's glad to see McCary go.
2: I think the last year has been an unmitigated disaster for the FDA. So there has been a lot of changes to regulatory processes that have totally undermined the FDA's independent abilities and have introduced political interference into the process.
1: There's also been a big exodus of career staff. That's in addition to the mass firings that took place just after McCary was confirmed last year. Rome says he hopes the next person will right the ship, but he's worried.
21: So speaking of that, who is the next person that we think will lead the FDA?
1: That would be Kyle Diamantis. Trump announced that he'll be the acting commissioner. Diamantis had been the deputy commissioner for food, overseeing nutrition and human food safety. He's a lawyer, not a medical doctor. But the administration has struggled to get some of its health picks confirmed by the Senate, so it may be a while before there's a permanent commissioner.
21: That is NPR's pharmaceuticals correspondent, Cindy Lufkin. Cindy, thank you.
1: You bet.
9: For more on the resignation of the head of the FDA and what that means for the agency, I'm joined by Dr. Scott Gottlieb. He was commissioner of the Food and Drug Administration from 2017 to 2019 in President Trump's first term. Good morning and welcome to the program.
10: Good morning. Thanks for having me.
9: So as we just heard, Dr. McCary resigned, apparently because of pressure from the White House to approve flavored vapes, which he did not agree with. What do you make of his resignation?
10: I'm not sure that there was one policy issue that drove this. I don't know the details. Marty's a friend. I think there were some constructive things that he did during his tenure at the agency. I think that the biggest challenge that the agency faces and faced was just the loss of senior personnel. If you look at overall, they lost thousands of staff members, thousands of medical reviewers. You look at the oncology division, the agency went from about 100 medical reviewers at its starting strength to about 50 now. The hematology division that oversees malignant heme went from 21 reviewers to 6. They lost an entire breast cancer review team. That's just the oncology division, which I happen to look at closely. And they also lost a lot of senior career leaders inside both the Biologics Center and the Drug Center. There were political appointees put in those positions. And I think ultimately that eroded a lot of the institutional rigor and experience of the agency. And I think that's what's been hobbling the agency.
9: Taken together, all of these departures plus kind of a tumultuous year, as you said, you called Dr. McCary a friend and you said he has done some admirable things. But him leaving, how does that affect health policy in the U.S., plus all these other departures you mentioned?
10: Yeah, I think the continued turnover at the agency is not constructive for FDA. I think what you want in those positions is stable leadership, both in the commissioner's office, and there's probably going to be other turnover in the commissioner's office as a result of his departure, but also stable leadership in the different centers that govern the products, oversee different product centers. When I was there, I inherited a core of center directors from Rob Califf, who had been commissioner before me, and they stayed in place for my entire tenure at the agency. And that was very helpful to me, having senior career leaders with a lot of experience, having stable leadership in those positions. And if you look at those positions, they've turned over many times in the last couple of years. There's been some divisions inside the drug center that have turned over five or six times. That kind of turnover inside the agency, the loss of very experienced senior career leaders in those positions, that ultimately has a real impact on the review process. And it's not just in the drug center. You're also seeing that in tobacco center. You're seeing it in the food center as well, though that's been a little bit more stable.
9: What does it mean for public trust in the agency?
10: I think most people probably aren't paying very close attention to who's coming and who's going inside FDA, but I think that there is a perception of just consistent and sort of persistent turnover inside FDA, and that has to take an, that has to have an impact on the overall public perception of the agency. And a lot of the senior career leaders who left also were well known outside the agency.
9: You know, the reporting indicates that there was pressure from the White House, at least over this one decision. As a former FDA commissioner, did you ever experience White House pressure or this kind of White House pressure?
10: Yeah, and I don't know. I don't know if that's true, that narrative around White House pressure. It does appear the White House had a different perspective on some of the tobacco-related issues. But look, I had policy disputes. I had places of disagreement. But I was always able to come to a compromise and didn't feel that the White House forced me into a decision.
9: Former FDA Commissioner Dr. Scott Gottlieb, thank you for your time.
10: Thanks a lot.

0: Republican lawmakers are remaking congressional maps that could dilute black voting power across the South.
1: I've been beaten with billy sticks, dogs, and tear gas, but now the Supreme Court and the state courts are making it back up to where it was.
0: How longtime voting rights activists in one Louisiana district are responding on the next All Things Considered from NPR News.
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4: Good morning. The Pentagon has an updated financial cost for the war with Iran, $29 billion. And that does not include the price to repair facilities hit by Iran, which could take another $4 billion. It's Morning Edition from NPR News. China's control over important minerals gives it leverage in any trade war. I'm Leila Fadel.
5: And I'm Michelle Martin. As President Trump and China's Xi Jinping prepare to meet, a mine in Wyoming could give the U.S. enough rare earths to last decades. Also, how manufacturers in the U.S. and China are trying to adapt to whatever happens to their country's trading relationship. And in Fairbanks, Alaska, people are waiting for the single day when spring will be sprung. It's Wednesday, May 13th. On this day in 1973, in the first Battle of the Sexes, Bobby Riggs defeated Margaret Court 6-2-6-1. Billie Jean King avenged the loss later that year. News is next.
6: Live from NPR News in Washington, I'm Corva Coleman. President Trump is en route to China for meetings with President Xi Jinping. He's accompanied by several key business leaders, such as the CEOs of Boeing and NVIDIA. Trump will try to focus on reaching business agreements. The leaders will also focus on the war in Iran. China's a business ally of Iran's and buys most of Iran's crude oil. A new NPR Chicago Council Ipsos poll finds most Americans think U.S. tariffs have been bad for both economies and driven up consumer costs here. NPR's Frank Langfitt reports.
7: Elisa Kajiwara is a physical therapist in Greater Chicago. When she bought a Chinese-made board game, she noticed tariffs added up to $20 to the price.
8: I think the tariffs are bad. Making a worse deal for a country's trade does not mean we'll get more stuff out of it.
7: David Morgan lives in North Carolina and supports tariffs. Low-wage competition from China sank his furniture company.
9: Business dried up, and we didn't have the orders. We filed Chapter 11 and sold off a lot of our stuff.
7: The poll shows most Americans see a potential solution: cut tariffs on China in exchange for China buying more U.S. agricultural goods. Frank Langfitt, NPR News, Washington.
6: The effects of the Iran war are driving up costs in the U.S., too. Before he left for China, President Trump said he did not consider Americans' financial situation when he's thinking about the war.
10: The only thing that matters when I'm talking about Iran, they can't have a nuclear weapon. I don't think about Americans' financial situation. I don't think about anybody. I think about one thing.
6: He added, if the stock market goes up or down a little bit, the American people understand it. But it's not the stock market that's hurting consumers. The government reported yesterday consumer prices rose in April 3.8% compared to the same time a year ago. Prices were up for many things, but especially gas. President Trump is expected to name David Ventrella as the next acting director of the Immigration and Customs Enforcement Agency, or ICE. NPR's Jimena Bustillo prepared this report.
11: Ventrella most recently worked for the department overseeing contracts between ICE and various detention facilities. He previously worked for ICE during the Obama and George W. Bush administrations. He left the agency to work for GEO Group, a private prison company that contracts with the federal government for immigration detention. The selection comes as leadership at DHS, led by new Secretary Mark Wayne Mullen, are looking to shift away from controversial surges of enforcement and build up detention and deportation capacity. Ventrella will inherit a much larger workforce. About 12,000 new employees were added in the last year, and a bigger budget. Congressional Republicans gave ICE $75 billion last summer, about half to spend on detention space. Jimena Bustillo, NPR News, Washington.
6: On Wall Street, Dow futures are lower in pre-market trading. This is NPR. Voters in Nebraska and West Virginia held primary elections yesterday. One Democratic primary race for an open U.S. House seat is too close to call in Nebraska. With about 89% of the votes counted, State Senator John Kavanaugh and activist Denise Powell are virtually tied. The winner will face Republican Brinker Harding in the general election. The UN's Children's Agency says Palestinian children in the occupied West Bank are at dangerous risk from Israeli military operations and settler attacks. UNICEF says at least one child has been killed there every week since the start of last year. NPR's Ruth Sherlock has more.
12: UNICEF says 70 Palestinian children have been killed in the occupied West Bank since January last year, 93% by Israeli forces. Another 850 have been wounded. Palestinians face an unprecedented number of settler attacks. Incidents documented by UNICEF include children shot, stabbed, beaten, and pepper sprayed. Education is under what it calls sustained assault, with 99 documented incidences this year alone. For thousands of children across the occupied West Bank, UNICEF says daily travel to school has become a walk through fear. Ruth Sherlock, NPR News, Ramallah in the occupied West Bank.
6: Officials in Nepal say another Nepali Sherpa guide has died while climbing Mount Everest. Three Sherpas have died in the past 2 weeks while climbing the iconic mountain. I'm Korva Coleman, NPR News in Washington.
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17: 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I'm Michelle Martin.
4: And I'm Leila Faldin. Good morning. The Pentagon estimates the cost of the war with Iran is about $29 billion. Top defense officials answered questions from Congress on Tuesday. That price tag was one of few specifics over the day of testimony. Coming up, we'll hear from the top Democrat on

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17: I'm Scott Tong in China this week. At the upcoming Trump-Xi summit, trade will be an issue, and China has leverage, rare earth minerals the U.S. needs. 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
19: Good morning, I'm Leila Fadel. A small seaside village in Italy is being overrun by peacocks. They moved out of a nearby forest to avoid predators and started perching on rooftops and parked cars. The town is divided. Some are fed up with the mess they're creating and it being woken up by late-night mating calls. Others think they're magical. One resident appointed himself an unofficial peacock ranger, patrolling the streets in a bright orange vest to protect the birds from angry neighbors. It's Morning Edition.
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19: 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I'm Leila Fadel.
21: And I'm Michelle Martin. Good morning. When President Trump negotiates with Iran, he says he thinks only of eliminating Tehran's nuclear weapons capability and, quote, not even a little bit, unquote, about Americans' financial struggles. Americans, though, are giving affordability a lot of thought. Nowhere more than in California, which has had some of the nation's highest gas prices for a while. The average price for a gallon of regular there is more than $6. From member station KQED, Azul Dostron-Ekman reports on how spiraling costs are forcing financial sacrifices.
22: I'm just doing this to get over the bridge so I can go to Costco.
23: It's afternoon rush hour in San Francisco, and Naomi Rodriguez needs gas. The marquee at this gas station reads $6.80 for a gallon of regular.
22: What was it, $17 for 2.5 gallons? Crazy.
23: Rodriguez is in her early 30s, a UC Berkeley student, and works at a social justice nonprofit here in the city. Since leaving campus housing in February, she's been staying with friends in different Bay Area cities and commuting by car to work.
22: Like, I can't even really focus on putting all my money towards getting a place for myself because I spend so much on gas, and not even just gas, just all the car expenses.
23: Besides that, she also says she can't afford to visit her mother in Southern California, who's sick with cancer. And she's cutting out things that help her manage her stress, like the gym and driving to support groups.
22: And I go to school to help people. You know, that's what I want to do, and I can barely help myself with this economy.
23: California's gas is expensive for a few reasons. The state has higher taxes, a requirement for a cleaner burning, more expensive blend of fuel, and there are supply issues. But the war in Iran has sent gas prices soaring to near record levels.
3: I'm just getting this ready because we're going to be dropping this off. This is going to be our first stop.
23: Across the bay in Oakland, Shakina Samaya Thomas is getting ready to run some errands. On today's trip, she's heading to a recycler, Trader Joe's, and later to get gas. She bundles these errands into one to save on costs. She's in her early 60s and says to get to work or medical appointments, she has to drive. She works as a substitute adult educator, and her husband works in security. Last year, combined, they both made just over $34,000.
3: Driving is reserved for getting to and from work and getting our basic needs met. I don't see friends. I don't go out. I don't do social things.
23: And the recent jumps in gas prices have taken a toll.
3: It's a constant calculation trying to manage all this. And yes, it's exhausting. It's emotionally and physically exhausting. And it's not easy on a marriage either, I'm going to tell you that.
23: Later, when she gets gas, she pays $34 for 6 gallons.
3: That's money I don't have for food. That's money I don't have to pay my utility bills. That's money that isn't going to go to savings, isn't going to go to retirement, isn't going to go to the potential of one day maybe being able to take a vacation. You know, the things that people want.
23: For her, driving is non-negotiable. So if prices keep rising, she says she'd be forced to cut one of the few things left that bring her and her husband joy, their streaming subscriptions. Other than that, she says she doesn't know what's left to cut. For NPR News, I'm Azul Dahlstrom-Ekman in Oakland.
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11: From Marketplace, I'm Sabri Benishore in New York. Democrats in Congress want to temporarily tax windfall profits of oil companies who are suddenly earning more because of the war. This is from Axios. And they want to give that money to taxpayers as a tax rebate.
0: President Trump and some congressional Republicans prefer a different route. They're floating the idea of temporarily pausing the federal gas tax to help directly with costs at the pump. So we thought it would be good a time to take a closer look at the gas tax and how it shows up in our everyday lives. Marketplace's Caitlin Tan made some calls.
1: If you've ever driven to see the sunrise in the Grand Canyon or a grizzly bear romp in Yellowstone, chances are the federal gas tax helped you get there.
2: So I think we've had a gas tax like nearly 90 years.
1: 94, to be exact. That's Andy Winkler with the Bipartisan Policy Center. The tax goes into
2: all kinds of different projects around the country, highways, bridges,
1: and even buses and light rail. But the tax collector for all those projects lives in your gas pump. Adam Hoffer is with the Tax Foundation.
13: If you drive more, you buy more gas, you pay more in tax.
1: Depending on the size of your car, it's about $2 every time you fill up. The gas tax hasn't been boosted since 1993.
13: The gas tax is never going to win a popularity contest. Almost everyone dislikes gas taxes.
1: But bad roads are unpopular too, which Hoffer says is related.
13: Really, in the past decade, the gas tax really hasn't kept up with the amount of federal expenditures on roads.
1: A growing economy requires a lot of roads and bridges and upkeep to move those products. But you gotta pay for all that, and that's getting a little hard as cars get more efficient and electrified.
14: It's a challenge to tax those users because they don't use gasoline.
1: Rob Godby is a University of Wyoming economics professor. He says if we were to eliminate the gas tax, even for, say, 4 months, that could be an $11 billion revenue hit.
14: It's probably borrowing more money, and that's just worsening an already more significant problem in terms of government budget deficit.
1: Borrowing money because those roadway projects have to happen. Projects like a new $4 billion bridge over the Ohio River.
25: And really, that connects the Northern Kentucky region to Cincinnati.
1: Gracie Kelly with the Kentucky League of Cities is talking about the Brent Spence Bridge.
25: That's an example of what that federal gas tax goes towards.
1: On one side of that new bridge in Kentucky, the governor ordered up a 10-cent reduction in the state gas tax temporarily. I'm Caitlin Tan for Marketplace.
0: All right, let's do the numbers. Dow futures are down 138 points. That's 0.3%. NASDAQ futures are up 0.7%. S&P futures up 0.2%. The yield on the 10-year treasury is 4.47%.
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0: There is about to be a shortage of 18-year-olds. It's demographics. The birth rate dropped around the time of the Great Recession and hasn't fully recovered. This is a particular issue for colleges who will face a shrinking pool of applicants. But one population group eager to apply is still growing, Latino students. From GBH in Boston, Kirk Carapeza reports.
26: The main administrative building on the former Pine Manor College campus sits on a hill in Brookline, Massachusetts. It's a 19th century shingle-style mansion. Shuttles are running from here to Boston College. That's because in 2020, Boston College acquired Pine Manor. And then 4 years later, it launched a new school, Messina College, a residential two-year junior college. Its stated mission? Serve low-income first-generation students.
27: Pine Manor College was facing enrollment declines and the pandemic hit at that moment, and so I think BC saw an alignment of missions.
26: Father Eric Berryessa is a Jesuit priest and founding dean of Messina. He's the son of Mexican immigrants and a first-generation college graduate.
27: When I was a college student over 20 years ago now, we didn't have models like this. It was a sink or swim model. You just sort of had to figure it out, or you didn't. You'd try to find a mentor, or you didn't. And we want to take some of that guessing out of the equation.
26: Messina enrolls more than 200 students. About 40% are Latino, double the national average. The college offers students an associate's degree and a pathway to a bachelor's. Nationwide, according to federal data, about half of Latino students complete a degree within 6 years, compared with roughly 70% of white students.
25: That's been really consistent for many years.
26: Amanda Fernandez is the CEO of the nonprofit Latinos for Education. As the federal government caps international student enrollment, she says closing the Latino college completion gap is critical.
25: If Latinos are not also contributing to the economy, then it affects every person in the country.
26: Inside a lab at Messina College, students are checking their heart rates.
12: Is it on?
26: First-year student Kaylee Castillo is the daughter of Dominican immigrants. She hopes to become a nurse and says financial aid drew her here.
12: I was kind of scared to go to college because I knew that like a lot of people come out with debt.
26: Castillo spends time on the main Boston College campus, but says she feels most at home here at Messina with fewer students.
12: If you're in the dining hall, it's not, you know, you're not like scrambling to find a seat. You can laugh a little louder here.
26: Messina's first class graduates in May, and 40 students have already been offered spots at Boston College to continue toward a bachelor's degree. In Boston, I'm Kirk Carapeza for Marketplace.
0: And in New York, I'm Sabri Benishore with the Marketplace Morning Report. 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
15: Republican lawmakers are remaking congressional maps that could dilute black voting power across the South.
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15: How longtime voting rights activists in one Louisiana district are responding on the next All Things Considered from NPR News.
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18: Good morning. The Pentagon has an updated financial cost for the war with Iran, $29 billion. And that does not include the price to repair facilities hit by Iran, which could take another $4 billion. It's Morning Edition from NPR News. China's control over important minerals gives it leverage in any trade war. I'm Leila Faldin.
19: And I'm Michelle Martin. As President Trump and China's Xi Jinping prepare to meet, a mine in Wyoming could give the U.S. enough rare earths to last decades. Also, how manufacturers in the U.S. and China are trying to adapt to whatever happens to their country's trading relationship. And in Fairbanks, Alaska, people are waiting for the single day when spring will be sprung. It's Wednesday, May 13th. On this day in 1973, in the first Battle of the Sexes, Bobby Riggs defeated Margaret Court 6-2-6-1. Billie Jean King avenged the loss later that year. News is next.
20: Live from NPR News in Washington, I'm Corva Coleman. President Trump has arrived in China for a state visit. He wants to focus on trade rather than the war in Iran. Trump's visit will be watched by U.S. farmers who've been hurt by the trade war between China and the U.S. NPR's Kirk Siegler reports many are hoping for a finalized trade deal.
21: Joe Vaklovic is a former Chicago Trade Board analyst who hosts the closely followed podcast Standard Grain. He's been skeptical that a solid deal will come out of this summit.
28: Is China really going to buy 25 million metric tons of U.S. soybeans next year, despite the fact that Brazil's got more than ever to export? Chinese demand maybe falling off a little bit. I don't know. It's a hot topic and a good question.
21: A hot topic and stressful time for farmers like Justin Sherlock. He'd rather be talking about what he's putting in the ground this spring, not geopolitics.
29: I think most American farmers right now will tell you that we have to have faith that he gets us a deal, because kind of the only thing we've got left is hope right now.
21: Hope that any trade deal with China includes a firm commitment to buy a lot of soybeans. Kirk Ziegler, NPR News, Fargo, North Dakota.
20: Voters in Tennessee are grappling with the aftermath of that state's redistricting plan. The new map splits a district based in Memphis into three. NPR Stephen Fallop reports the new districts run hundreds of miles across the state.
3: Local Republican Party leaders tell NPR the change is purely political and about helping President Trump in Washington. Democrats say the dismantling of a majority black district doesn't help folks in Tennessee and is discriminatory. Both sides do agree the changed district lines will make it more challenging to represent all the constituents. The 5th and 9th congressional districts start in urban Memphis, meander through rural West Tennessee, and come together several hundred miles later in suburban Williamson County outside Nashville. Stephen Fowler, NPR News, Memphis, Tennessee.
20: Lebanese authorities say that Israeli attacks in Lebanon yesterday killed at least 13 people. That includes two medics who were hit while they were rescuing wounded people. NPR's Jana Raff has more from Beirut.
4: Lebanon's health ministry says the two medics were killed in Israeli attacks in the southern town of Nabatea. It says Israel killed the men who were government employees in follow-up strikes while they were trying to rescue the wounded. The ministry says Israel has now killed more than 100 first responders since the war between Israel and the militant Lebanese group Hezbollah began on March 2nd. Hezbollah has countered with attacks on Israeli military targets. Lebanese state media reported Tuesday that Israeli forces blew up a solar-powered water pumping station in Deir Mamas that supplies the southern Lebanese village with fresh water. Jane Araf, NPR News, Beirut.
20: You're listening to NPR News from Washington. A federal civil trial continues today in Oakland, California. Billionaire Elon Musk is suing artificial intelligence company OpenAI and its chief, Sam Altman. Musk helped start OpenAI before leaving the company nearly a decade ago. He alleges Sam Altman has betrayed OpenAI's founding principles to help humanity. He claims Altman is instead seeking power and wealth. Mike Isaac is a tech correspondent for The New York Times.
6: This case really has come down to the idea of, frankly, which billionaire you believe is doing this the right way. You know, on the one hand, we have Elon Musk, who is no longer a part of OpenAI, but says he only wanted to build AI responsibly and was tricked into leaving the entity with Sam Altman at the helm. Altman essentially says, look, you left the company in 2018 and said that you were done with it. You never, and you haven't contested that in the few years since you left. And now you're suing later on because you're building a for-profit competitor to us called XAI.
20: He spoke to NPR's Morning Edition. Voters in Nebraska and West Virginia held primary elections yesterday. One primary race for an open U.S. House seat is too close to call in Nebraska in the Democratic contest. With about 89% of the votes counted, State Senator John Kavanaugh and activist Denise Powell are virtually tied. I'm Corva Coleman, NPR News in Washington.
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19: It's Morning Edition from NPR News. I'm Michelle Martin.
18: And I'm Leila Fadel. Good morning. The Pentagon estimates the cost of the war with Iran is about $29 billion. Top defense officials answered questions from Congress on Tuesday. That price tag was one of few specifics over the day of testimony. Coming up, we'll hear from the top Democrat on the House Appropriations Committee on what answers she is looking for. We start with what officials did say.
19: NPR congressional correspondent Claudia Grisales was watching, and she's with us now. Good morning, Claudia.
1: Good morning, Michelle.
19: So 2 weeks ago, Pentagon leaders told lawmakers that the cost of the war was $25 billion. Mm-hmm. Now it's $29 billion. Are we any closer to a final estimate?
1: No, and even that figure does not paint a full picture. Pentagon officials admitted that it doesn't include repairs to U.S. facilities that have been hit by Iran. We heard Senate Democrat Jack Reed press Pentagon Comptroller Jay Hirsch on this exact question.
2: So you do not consider installations that have been damaged in the conflict, correct?
11: We just don't have a good estimate at this time.
1: So I talked to Mark Kansian. He's senior advisor at the Center for Strategic and International Studies, and he's been tracking the costs of the war. CSIS estimates that these repairs alone could add at least another $4 billion to the final price tag. And getting that full picture is key because the Pentagon expects to ask for supplemental funding on top of all of this to pay for the war.
19: Right, and this hearing was supposed to focus on the administration's request for $1.5 trillion for next year's budget. What did we learn about that?
1: Right, and it's a big increase.

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1: Lawmakers in both parties say they need to know how all that money is going to be spent before they can sign off. Take a listen to House Democratic Appropriator Betty McCollum raising this.
2: I'm deeply concerned that the department can't seem to manage $1 trillion that Congress provided last year. So, gentlemen, we need information.
3: Did we learn anything new about when the Strait of Hormuz could reopen?
1: No, not really. Hegseth couldn't give an estimate when that could happen. He said the U.S. controls the strait and U.S. military pressure is a key point of leverage against Iran, but many Democrats question that claim. Connecticut Senator Chris Murphy argued there's essentially no military mechanism to reopen the strait, and he said the administration's strategy to use economic pressure is high risk.
4: When there's plenty of evidence from military history to show that countries that are being attacked or invaded or occupied are actually willing to put up with a whole lot of economic misery in order to preserve national pride.
3: Okay, well, what about Republicans? Did any Republicans push back against Hegseth and other officials?
1: Yes, they took officials to task quite a few times. We saw Maine Senator Susan Collins raise concerns that there seemingly is a shifting plan to reopen the strait. And South Carolina's Lindsey Graham questioned Pakistan's role as a mediator in talks with Iran. And we also saw Alaska Senator Lisa Murkowski raise concerns about the ceasefire that does not look like a ceasefire. And it's clear we're more than 2 months into this war, and we're seeing increasing GOP frustration about a lack of information from the White House. And this is creating political headwinds for Republicans as they get ready to face voters this fall who are unhappy with the war and seeing daily reminders of it at the gas pump and elsewhere in the economy.
3: That is NPR's Claudia Grisales. Claudia, thank you.
1: Thank you.
5: Representative Rosa DeLauro of Connecticut was one of the members of Congress questioning Pentagon officials. She's the top Democrat on the House Appropriations Committee, and she is with me now. Good morning, and thanks for being on the program.
6: Good to be with you.
5: Were you satisfied by the administration's accounting of what went into that $29 billion figure for their cost of war that they shared?
6: No, not at all. But that is really just representative of the consistent lack of transparency since the president started this war with Iran. As was stated in your report, you've got, in March, they talked about $11 billion, and the end of April, we're at 25, and now just almost 2 weeks later, it's $29 billion. The Congress does not have a written request or a breakdown of the dollar amount that they talked about at any point, and yesterday at the $29 billion number.
5: So you're saying you have no understanding of how this money was spent?
6: We have not a clue as to how this money was spent. There's conjecture, just you've seen in reports, but from the administration. But, you know, there's no clearer, coherent strategy with regard to the war that the president has presented to the Congress. We're week to week, day by day, hour to hour, and the rationale shifts.
5: The Pentagon is requesting $1.5 trillion for 2027, up from $1 trillion for this year's budget. Has Secretary Hegseth explained how the Pentagon intends to spend that money and why the increase?
6: No. The administration has not presented any information as to a definitive amount of money. You heard Senator Reid ask about the facilities, the estimate on the damage to facilities and what that will cost. There is no answer. We have no answer to when they will come forward appropriation. You heard of Congresswoman McCollum from Chairman Calvert, Republican and Democrat, is that we need to know the numbers before we can try to move forward.
5: Unfortunately, you're cutting in and out here, but I just want to make sure I understand. So you're referring to the questions around Iran's attacks on U.S. facilities in the region. There's no estimate.
6: That's right.
5: Okay.
6: There is no estimate on what that damage will cost us.
5: Now, some Republicans in yesterday's hearing seemed to indicate that they were also dissatisfied with the level of transparency from the White House, from the administration. Do you see an opportunity for bipartisan pressure to get the transparency you're looking for?
6: Well, that's what my hope is. And I think yesterday in the hearing, both Republicans and Democrats

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6: I'm Scott Tong in China this week at the upcoming Trump-Xi summit. 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
9: 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I'm Leila Fadel.
10: I'm Michelle Martin.
2: And I'm Steve Inskeep in Beijing, where President Trump is about to arrive for a summit with China's president. No matter what happens at their meeting here, the U.S. and China will remain rivals. Each country has denied the other access to vital industrial materials, and that is driving each country to try to end its dependence on the other. China's move was to block the supply of rare earth minerals, forcing the U.S. to back down in its trade war and try to find its own supplies. Before coming to China, our producer Taylor Haney visited a mine in Wyoming with two mining executives.
11: So this is the mine pit here. You know, we're driving down into it.
12: Down a ramp of red earth straight into black. It's very dramatic.
13: Yeah, so you can see the coal seams quite easily.
2: The executives are Scott Kreitzer and Michael Wallacechuk. And you heard them say, coal seams. This is an abandoned coal mine outside Sheridan, Wyoming, within sight of the Bighorn Mountains. The Ramaco company says it found rare earths within that black coal.
12: Can you see any of the rare earths and critical minerals with your naked eye?
13: No, you can't.
12: They're like pixie dust.
13: No, but we are able to use non-invasive portable assaying to get indicative information on what the grades are.
2: Assaying, testing that thick layer of black coal.
13: Most of the rare earths and critical minerals that have been banned by China, we have here in this deposit.
2: The Ramaco mine is not producing anything yet. They're still learning how to efficiently separate the minerals from the coal. But it's part of a U.S. effort to reduce dependence on China. We talked it over with the head of the mining company, Randall Atkins.
14: When you refer to me on the air, you can just call me Randy.
2: Randy Atkins is based in Kentucky, where his company traditionally mines coal. He bought the Wyoming mine back in 2011. When you bought this, you thought it was what?
14: I thought it was a reserve of thermal coal that had been around for 100 years, that they had stopped mining over 50 years ago.
2: Atkins thought he could revive that mine to supply coal-fired power plants, but the company had hardly acquired the property when the market for coal collapsed.
14: I said, okay, if that's the state of the world, let's figure out what else you could use coal for. That process put us in touch with the government. They, independent of us, were doing an analysis on where you could find rare earth throughout the continental U.S. We sent them samples of our cores, and they came back about a year later, said, we think we've found something very interesting. You look like you've got significantly high concentrations of medium and heavy magnetic rare earth.
2: I'm fascinated by this story because it sounds like you thought you were buying a dog and found out you bought a cat.
14: I thought I bought a dog. I thought I could scrub the dog up a little bit and sell it to somebody. As it turned out, I found something that's completely unique. And the amount of rare earth that we found just on a third of the site would probably satisfy U.S. requirements for over 100 years.
2: Can you name for me some of the substances, just rattle off names, that you believe are in there, and then name for me some of the products that would use them?
14: High purity gallium, high purity alumina, high purity quartz, scandium, terbium, dysprosium, germanium.
2: None of those words and some others that he said mean anything to most people, but we use tiny amounts of those substances all the time. Now, if you're using this in semiconductors, chips, that is, and magnets, you're using them in basically everything in the modern world.
14: Pretty much.
2: I'm looking at a laptop computer here. It would be in that laptop.
14: It would indeed.
2: It's got your website open, and there's a picture of a fighter jet. It would be in the fighter jet?
14: Bingo. Let me give you a list of what some of these things are used for. Gallium, semiconductors, power electronics, UV photo detectors and sensors, the F-18 Hornet. Scandium, it's used in hard battery storage. It's used to lightweight planes, 3D printing. It's also used in 6G drones, which is a growing business for those of us who didn't know much about drones. Germanium, fiber optics, solar cells, infrared optics, semiconductors, high power communications.
2: He went on to mention magnets, wind turbines, electric vehicles, MRIs, and your phone. What excites you about this?
14: Well, it is really the new oil. Rare earth to the 21st century is going to be the oil of the 20th century. That is where the power dynamics are going to be, as we already have seen from what happened last year vis-a-vis China and the U.S., and frankly, China and the rest of the world, in terms of their sort of embargo of their rare earths. And it's fascinating to be on the front line.
2: What did you think about when the United States and China had its trade talks and Trump had his tariffs and China had the rare earths and the United States to some extent had to back down?
14: In a sense, having played the card as dramatically as they did last year, they've kind of opened Pandora's box because the rest of the world, candidly, will never trust China again. So as a result, the world has turned its attention, focus and investment to trying to, in a very short period of time, extricate themselves from this complete dilemma because it's a vial of what you and I would look at and say that looks like powder, but that powder powers the modern world.
2: We were talking with an analyst who said, that's a weapon you get to use one time, and they've used it the one time. She thought maybe it only lasts 5 years. What do you think the time frame is where China can be dominant in this and other people catch up?
14: I think we will begin to catch up over 5 years. Will we have solved the problem? I doubt it. Maybe technology will accelerate that process. Who knows? But the sheer mechanics of building the factories that make this kind of oxide is a pretty daunting proposition.
2: Randy Atkins says his Wyoming mine is still years from production because it's hard to separate rare earths from the surrounding rock. It's taking long enough that some of the company's shareholders have sued. Atkins says the suit is without merit, although the challenge for the United States is real. We are reporting from Beijing this week, and tomorrow we visit a Chinese company that's adapting to American pressure, the tech firm Huawei. This is NPR News.
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15: Live from NPR News in Washington, I'm Dave Mattingly. President Trump has arrived in Beijing for a two-day state visit and talks with China's President Xi Jinping. NPR's Jennifer Pak is in Beijing.
16: Trump was the last U.S. president to visit since 2017. And after all of the ceremonial pomp, Trump still launched a trade war with China. He imposed even more tariffs and sanctions last year when he returned to office. Chinese officials retaliated. And the two sides reached a sort of pause last fall. But it's fragile. The two leaders are keen to stabilize the relationship. Chinese media showed roads leading out of the Beijing Capital Airport were lined with U.S. and Chinese flags side by side to greet Trump's arrival. An editorial in the state-owned People's Daily said China-U.S. relations cannot go back to what it was in the past, but there could be a better future. Jennifer Pak, NPR News, Beijing.
15: Trump says he plans to ask Xi to open up China to American businesses. A number of corporate CEOs traveled with Trump aboard Air Force One, including the head of chipmaker NVIDIA. Sounds of gunshots were heard today at the Philippine Senate, where one of the country's senators had urged the public to block his imminent arrest. De La Rosa is wanted by the International Criminal Court of charges of crimes against humanity stemming from the Philippines' war on drugs. This is NPR News. Days after Tennessee's Republican-led legislature approved a new congressional map, lawmakers in South Carolina have voted not to consider doing the same. Gavin Jackson with South Carolina Public Radio says a handful of Republicans in the state Senate joined their Democratic colleagues to push back on President Trump's call for redistricting.
17: The Senate defeated a last-minute redistricting push in the state as the legislative session nears its end. Five South Carolina Republican senators joined Democrats in killing a bill that would allow lawmakers to take up congressional redistricting after session ends. The five Republicans included Majority Leader Shane Massey, who fielded several calls from President Trump to consider drafting a new map to eliminate Congressman Jim Clyburn's seat, the lone Democratic district of the state's seven. Massey said the map, hastily crafted without public input or thorough vetting, could actually make several districts more competitive for Democrats. Even if the House passes a new map it is considering, time is not on its side in the Senate. For NPR News, I'm Gavin Jackson in Columbia, South Carolina.
15: In Texas, a tentative settlement's been reached in Austin in a case involving four men wrongly accused of raping and killing four teenage girls at a yogurt shop in 1991. If approved, the city will pay three of the men and the family of the fourth $35 million. In February, a judge declared the four to be innocent with the help of advances in DNA evidence. I'm Dave Mattingly in Washington.
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19: This is Morning Edition from NPR News. I'm Michelle Martin.
20: I'm Leila Fadel.
2: And I'm Steve Inskeep in Beijing, where the temperature hit 92 degrees today. The air quality is intense, and where President Trump is meeting Chinese leader Xi Jinping. We are 13 months out from Liberation Day, when Trump imposed tariffs on China that quickly escalated over 145%. So much has happened since then. Eventually, the United States Supreme Court ruled his tariffs were illegal. But very little was resolved in a long-term relationship of two countries that once seemed like partners, then like rivals, and that seemed to drift apart year by year. Manufacturers in both countries face uncertainty, and my colleague Jennifer Pack has been hearing their stories. She's following a manufacturer in the U.S. and one in China.
21: At a factory in the shoemaking hub of Dongguan City, nearly 400 workers cut material, punch holes, and sew casual and athletic shoes, mainly for Western brands. They work with a lot of machines. But the most critical tasks are still done by hand, says James Gao, whose company named ShoeBot owns this factory. He points to workers brushing glue on shoe soles. If you don't apply enough glue, he says, the bottom of the shoe will come off. Apply too much, the glue oozes out, and the shoe is defective. This is a very technical skill, something he says he can't find in the U.S. America had shoemaking skills, he says, but it lost out to countries where manufacturing costs less, including China. It doesn't sound like it, but this is the front line of the U.S.-China trade war. President Trump, in his first term, said China is eating America's lunch. He repeated the sentiment a year ago, saying that China and other trade partners have
22: taken advantage of us, ripped us off, and left us for dead, frankly.
21: China pushed back. Trump retaliated. The tariffs meant it didn't make sense for us to make shoes in China for the U.S. market, says Gao. We quickly went into a joint venture to manufacture in Vietnam, where the U.S. tariffs were not as high. So Trump's tariffs have pushed some of the supply chain out of China, but not back to the U.S. Across the Pacific, tariffs are also driving up costs for American manufacturers that buy components from China. For example, this Texas-based factory.
23: Okay. Just for my recording level, and you can drink your coffee because it's not live. Sure.
21: I came to meet the owner, Saheed Ayub. He's the founder of Isotherm. It designs equipment for commercial fisheries, oil and gas, basically anything that requires cooling. For 25-plus years, he's been manufacturing here in Arlington, Texas.
24: This is all Chinese material. So.
21: Titanium mostly?
24: Titanium, yeah.
21: Raw materials, though, are mostly imported from China. So when the tariffs went up last spring, Ayub started thinking about moving part of his business out of the U.S. Since then, the U.S. and China have struck a trade truce. And the majority of Americans say they're against increasing tariffs on Chinese imports, according to a new NPR, Chicago Council, and Ipsos survey. China would welcome this. Ahead of Trump's visit, the Chinese Foreign Ministry released this video, highlighting the benefits of U.S.-China cooperation. Today, China-U.S. trade matches the annual GDP of a mid-sized country, it says. Thousands of American companies invest in China. 80% of Apple's core suppliers have plants in China. It's an upbeat message. But for businesses on the front line of U.S.-China trade, their experience since Trump's first term has not been so positive. For Texas manufacturer Ayub, he's got modest hopes for any tariff relief this week.
3: Well, I'm just hoping that it will not go up. Hopefully it will come down.
21: And he's still looking to diversify his manufacturing outside of the U.S., including to China.
3: You always keep all your options open. So we are still looking into that.
21: As for Gao in Dongguan, he says he's been trying to enter more non-U.S. markets since just before Trump returned to the White House last year. In a world that's become more unpredictable, Gao says he just wants to stay agile. Jennifer Pak, NPR News, in Dongguan City, China.
2: We're co-hosting Morning Edition from Washington and Beijing this week, and I will be here throughout the presidential summit.
4: People in Fairbanks, Alaska, are waiting for the dramatic arrival of spring. It's called green up, when birch and aspen trees put their leaves out in a rapid burst. And many of the hills turn green seemingly overnight. It's forecast to happen in the next few days. NPR's Ravenna Koenig reports.
5: When botanist Jan Daw moved up to Fairbanks in 1975, the first green up she saw felt like magic.
7: To be able to watch the same tree at 8 o'clock in the morning, noon, 6 o'clock at night, and you could see that they were growing.
5: Daw works for the University of Alaska Fairbanks and is part of a group that tracks green up each year. Birch and aspen make up a big part of the region's greenery. And while some shadier areas can take longer, often a lot of the trees go from bare to leafy in a shocking 24 to 48 hours.
7: The forest turns from the dull gray of winter into this fresh green burst.
5: What explains this rapid leaf out? To start, Daw says Fairbanks is right at the northern edge of where trees grow, less than 200 miles below the Arctic Circle. It's super cold and dark in the winter, and not many types of trees grow in this region.
7: You have to really be a survivor.
5: Further south, Daw says trees may have 7 months to soak up the sun through their leaves and make it into food. But in Fairbanks, it's more like four.
7: And if you're going to be a successful plant, you have to get your leaves out there.
5: In other words, these trees have evolved to take advantage of the growing season the second it arrives. When is that? Depends year to year. Being so far north, Fairbanks is now getting a whopping 18 plus hours of daylight, which can supercharge plant growth. But the ground also has to thaw enough, and that's the unpredictable part, that the roots can pull up water and make it into sap, which then goes to every single branch.
7: Every single winter bud and feeds it in order for it to have the energy it needs to grow and then open up.
5: For those who live in this area, it's a big moment. Winter is long for people as well as trees.
20: Snow's on the ground, my yard is flooded, my dog is soaking wet, and I'm like, it's coming. It's gonna be spring, it's gonna be summer.
5: Hannah Hill lives in Fairbanks and calls green up a seasonal holiday.
20: I like to celebrate it by hooting and hollering and carrying on and texting everybody I know that I love them and that we did it and here you go.
5: Hill also runs an annual pool where people bet on the day green up arrives. This year, over 100 people participated and are watching their windows for that pop of green. Ravenna Koenig, NPR News.
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25: Good morning, I'm Laura Kane at the BBC. King Charles has presided over the state opening of the British Parliament as questions continue to swirl over the future of Prime Minister Keir Starmer. There's mounting speculation the Health Minister, Wes Streeting, could be about to launch a leadership challenge. Setting out the legislative agenda, the King said an increasingly dangerous and volatile world threatened the United Kingdom.
26: My government will respond to this world with strength and aim to create a country that is fair for all. My ministers will take decisions that protect the energy, defence and economic security of the United Kingdom for the long term.
25: Riot police have gathered outside the Philippine Senate where a legislator has sought refuge to avoid extradition to the International Criminal Court. Mr. De La Rosa is accused by the ICC of killing dozens of drug users when he was police chief during former President Rodrigo Duterte's war on drugs. His lawyers have appealed to the Supreme Court to block his extradition. And two teenage sisters from Gaza have won an environmental award for turning rubble into reusable bricks, making blocks for temporary shelters. Farah Moussa explains their invention.
0: They are low cost, lightweight. These bricks are more than construction material. They are a way to turn destruction into something useful again.
25: I'm Laura Kane at the BBC in London.
6: I'm Scott Tong in China this week. At the upcoming Trump-Xi summit, trade will be an issue, and China has leverage, rare earth minerals the U.S. needs. Next time and Here and Now.
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19: Good morning, I'm Michelle Martin. You might remember a couple of months ago we told you about actor Cristo Fernandez. He plays the super hyped football player Danny Rojas on the show Ted Lasso. Fernandez was working to up his game in real life in a bid to join a professional soccer team. At 35, he was considered a long shot, but yesterday, Fernandez made the El Paso Locomotives. Like the poster in Ted Lasso's locker room says, believe. It's Morning Edition.
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4: It's Morning Edition from NPR News. I'm Leila Fadel.
19: And I'm Michelle Martin. Good morning. Teenagers enjoying the first steps toward independence have always liked to gather at parties, maybe at a local mall or at a park. Adults often find these get-togethers annoying. But recently, gatherings in some places are taking what seems in some cases like a more ominous turn. Here's a couple of TV reports.
11: Out-of-control teenagers taking over streets across the nation now.
12: Meanwhile, a community field day in Orlando turned to swarms of teenagers actually being chased by police officers. And organizers say that the teens tried to take over the family-friendly event.
19: We called Kristen Henning to get her take on this, what are being called teen takeovers. She's a professor at Georgetown Law Center who also directs the school's Juvenile Justice Clinic and Initiative. Good morning, Professor Henning. Thanks so much for joining us.
13: Good morning, Michelle. Thank you for having this conversation.
19: Well, so tell us about what are being called teen takeovers. Some people call them like flash mobs. And what makes these different from other types of impromptu hangouts? Is it the size? Because kids can gather on social media and the groups are bigger. What are you seeing?
13: Look, you know, a teen takeover is literally a group of teenagers who get together at a designated time, at a designated location to do what teenagers do, which is socialize, laugh, you know, hang out with friends, get some outdoor space, and what makes these different is that they are now being sensationalized and they're getting a bad rap because we are seeing video clips and reports, sensationalized reports like the ones you just played about out of control kids, swarms of young people interfering with businesses. And the reality is in so many of these instances, we are sensationalizing teenagers, often lower income children of color who are taking over, if you will, or visiting gentrified neighborhoods, or the focus becomes on the delinquent or criminal activity that takes place.
19: Okay. So has your clinic had any cases connected to these get-togethers in the D.C. area?
13: So we have not. And in the District of Columbia, the arrest numbers have been quite low in the recent April and March incidents of this. And I think it's telling that our clinic, has not had any arrest tied to this. You're seeing anywhere from 2 to 8 kids on each occasion of these teen gatherings being arrested.
19: For what, though? For fighting among themselves? For what? Property damage?
13: Excellent question. I mean, I pulled it up. I was curious about this myself. The one in March had two youth arrests that we found reported, and there were indeed two guns recovered in April. And I'll say more about that if you like. April, there were about eight arrests. We're talking about five arrests were what they call assault on a police officer. And people have to understand, this is not a situation where a child is running over and initiating an assault on a police officer, but these are, you know, encounters that escalate from zero to 100, whether it's verbal threats or resisting.
1: So if your concern clearly is that kids are being criminalized, what is a more effective strategy in your case, in your opinion?
13: Yeah. So the more successful strategy is creating, it's a couple of things. It's creating positive spaces for young people to hang out. So I want to give a shout out to the Department of Parks and Recreation for their teen night outs. Also, another positive response is outreach teams, youth outreach teams.
1: We have to leave it there for now. Kristen Henning is director of the Juvenile Justice Clinic and Initiative at Georgetown Law Center. This is Morning Edition from NPR News. I'm Michelle Martin.
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10: 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We'll have the latest in the next 15 minutes. From the Cap Radio newsroom, breaking parking laws in Sacramento just got more expensive. The city council has approved a hike in fees to fill a $66 million budget hole. Starting in July, an expired meter ticket jumps $20 to $80, with some violations like blocking a fire hydrant increasing even more. In total, the city is hiking over 500 fees to bring in $7 million.
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18: Good morning. This is the California Report. I'm Erin Baldessari, in for Mari Bolaños. A new immigration and customs enforcement policy is placing more restrictions on congressional oversight visits. San Diego area Democrats Mike Levin and Sarah Jacobs were notified of the policy during an unannounced visit at the Otay Mesa detention facility this week. When asked to speak to detainees, they were denied. According to a memo from ICE Director Todd Lyons, members of Congress must now identify detainees by name and get signed consent at least 2 days prior to a visit. Levin spoke with ABC 10 in San Diego after the visit.
27: It completely defeats the point of making an unannounced visit, which is that you want to make sure they're not just cleaning the place up because you're showing up there.
18: ICE called the congressional visits disruptive and a hindrance to its operations, taking staff away from law enforcement duties. The World Cup is officially 1 month away, and some LA advocates aren't happy about how organizers plan to address human rights. LA's Libby Rainey reports.
28: A human rights plan is required by FIFA, and it's meant to outline the approach to safeguarding visitors, workers, and locals during the tournament. The guide put out by the host committee, which is led by the Los Angeles Sports and Entertainment Commission, is primarily a guide to already existing laws. Advocates say that plan is lacking. The human rights plan also makes no mention of ICE or what happens if immigration enforcement occurs in or around the tournament.
18: That was LA's reporter Libby Rainey. The LA host committee did not respond to requests for comment. California State Controller Malia Cohen presented a comprehensive report on the state's finances Tuesday, which finds the world's fourth largest economy humming along, in large part because of strong income growth.
2: California's economy continues to generate enormous revenues, but those revenues are concentrated, they're cyclical, and vulnerable to market shifts. That's just the reality, and the next budget must reckon with this reality.
18: And Cohen warned, as fast as California's revenue is growing, its expenses, particularly in healthcare, are growing too. Cohen's report, which was independently audited, is the first of its kind since the COVID-19 pandemic. She says her office is working on a financial dashboard to make it easier for residents to understand the data. The report comes as Governor Gavin Newsom is expected to release his May budget revision on Thursday. In the crowded field of mostly Democratic candidates vying to be California's next governor, one MAGA Republican has had surprising staying power. That's Riverside County Sheriff Chad Bianco. He's recently been in national headlines for seizing hundreds of thousands of ballots, among other controversies. As KBCR's Madison Ament reports, Bianco has built his profile on bashing the state's Democrats and Governor Newsom.
3: Chad Bianco meanders through rows of classic cars at a museum in Corona. It's a campaign fundraiser.
5: The smell of an antique automobile, it makes you feel good.
3: Bianco looks like an Old West sheriff. He wears a big black cowboy hat, black cowboy boots, and has a thick salt and pepper walrus mustache. Bianco says the classic cars remind him of a better time, and his nostalgia also informs his goals if he's elected governor.
5: I want government out of the way of growth in California so we can once again finally prosper. California will be more prosperous than at any time in its history, and I will liken it to the gold rush years.
3: Bianco blames Democrats for ruining the state he says he fell in love with as a kid visiting from Utah.
5: Our businesses are leaving, our workers are leaving, our kids can't afford to live here. There's nothing good coming from the current Democrat Party.
3: Bianco bashes Democrats in Sacramento every chance he gets. He also plays up his law enforcement background. He was a sheriff's deputy for 3 decades before he became Riverside County Sheriff in 2018. Since then, he's leaned into his cantankerous MAGA persona. During COVID, he refused to obey Governor Newsom's lockdown.
5: They couldn't control me. They couldn't shut my county down.
3: A few years later, when deaths in his jails hit a record high, he told parents whose children had died that he was not to blame.
5: They want to blame me instead of their child for being in jail, instead of their child for overdosing on drugs while they were in jail. They want to blame me.
3: Most recently, he defended his seizure of 600,000 ballots from the Riverside County Registrar of Voters, based on a tip from a citizens group that alleged election fraud. Elections officials have said it's baseless, but Bianco says he must investigate crime.
7: I think he's the only one that can save the state.
3: Julie Pizzatola lives in Riverside County and was at a recent rally for Bianco. She echoes many of his supporters.
7: I can barely afford my mortgage. I can barely afford gas. So anything that we can do to lower taxes is what I'm supporting. And I think the being tough on crime is great.
3: Bianco says one of his top priorities as governor would be to kill the California Environmental Quality Act, or CEQA. He'd also get rid of the Coastal Commission and the California Air Resources Board. Those are some of the state's bedrock environmental protections.
5: Those are the issues that cause our cost of living to go up.
3: He also wants to cut the state income tax, which he says he'll do in part by upping oil production to fund the government. Eric Schickler is with the Institute of Governmental Studies at UC Berkeley. He says that doesn't seem realistic. Schickler also says Bianco would have a hard time undoing the environmental protections.
20: There's just no way that that happens without passing legislation, and there's no way that legislation would pass with a Democratic legislature.
3: Bianco has one Republican opponent, Steve Hilton, who's a former Fox News commentator. Hilton's consistently polled in the top two, and he got President Donald Trump's endorsement. Bianco has trailed behind, but he's still in the top five. Thad Kauser, who teaches political science at the University of California, San Diego, says Bianco has mostly evaded attack as the Democratic candidates fight between themselves. But he says, like Trump's surprising win in 2016, we should pay attention.
21: I think Bianco's chances are much slimmer than that, but this is still a remarkably wide open race.
3: The top two vote getters this June will advance to the November primary. For the California Report, I'm Madison Ament in Riverside County.
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18: And that's the California Report for Wednesday, May 13th. We're a production of KQED News. I'm Erin Baldessari. 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
1: Good morning. President Trump arrives in China today for his summit with Xi Jinping. Our Steve Inskeep is there, too. He asks the chairman of the House Select Committee on China what should top Trump's agenda. It's Morning Edition from NPR News. Tennessee Republicans say splitting Memphis into three districts gives each a mix of urban, suburban, and rural voters. I'm Michelle Martin.
4: And I'm Layla Faldid. Black clergy fear their community's needs are being sacrificed for a national Republican agenda. Also, education researchers depict a learning recession going back more than a decade. And OpenAI CEO Sam Altman testifies in court defending himself against allegations from Elon Musk in their fight over the AI company's direction. It's Wednesday, May 13th. Stevie Wonder becomes a 76-year-old genius today. The news is next.
9: Live from NPR News in Washington, I'm Corva Coleman. President Trump has arrived in China for a state visit. It's his first trip there in nearly a decade. Trump hopes to focus on business arrangements and not on the war in Iran.
22: We have a lot of things to discuss. I wouldn't say Iran is one of them, to be honest with you, because we have Iran very much under control.
9: The ceasefire between Iran and the U.S. has been holding, but Iran continues to throttle commercial oil shipping through the Strait of Hormuz. China is a major purchaser of Iranian oil. Iran's foreign minister visited China last week for talks. A report out today offers new details on math and reading scores for students in the United States. As NPR's Corey Turner reports, researchers say big losses in learning didn't begin with the coronavirus pandemic some 6 years ago, but years earlier.
23: The annual report is called the Education Scorecard, and it comes from researchers at Stanford, Harvard, and Dartmouth. Poring over decades of math and reading scores, the researchers say America's students hit a learning recession, not during COVID-19, but around 2013. Stanford researcher Sean Reardon.
24: In fact, you wouldn't really know there was a pandemic effect if you just looked at the last 10 or 12 years of test scores. There's been just a steady kind of decline.
23: As for why learning got so derailed, the researchers have two theories. One, a big federal education law was essentially abandoned around 2013, meaning school leaders started feeling less pressure to improve. And two, social media use among U.S. youth started to skyrocket. Corey Turner, NPR News.
9: Tennessee Democrats are facing consequences for protesting the passage of new congressional maps. From member station WPLN in Nashville, Mariana Bacallao has more.
25: The state was the first to redistrict after a Supreme Court case paved the way for Republicans to split Memphis into three districts. A similar effort in South Carolina failed. But although Tennessee Republicans were successful, House Speaker Cameron Sexton is taking issue with a walkout Democrats staged during the redistricting session. Sexton is now removing all Democrats from their House committee assignments for breaking decorum, further limiting the say they're able to have in the Republican supermajority. Democratic leader Karen Camper from Memphis says it's not about decorum, quote, it's about control. For NPR News, I'm Mariana Bacayao in Nashville.
9: There are reports from the Philippines that shots have been fired in the country's Senate chambers in Manila. It's not clear who was firing. Philippines authorities have been trying to arrest a senator who's also wanted by the International Criminal Court. Senator Ronald De La Rosa is a former national police chief for former Philippines President Rodrigo Duterte. The ICC is investigating De La Rosa for alleged crimes against humanity, the same charge Duterte is facing as he waits for trial in The Hague. This is NPR.
10: It's 6:04 with CAP Radio News. I'm Steve Milne. After years of fighting, a scaled-down development plan for the Palisades Tahoe Resort is moving forward, but not everyone's on board. The Placer County Board of Supervisors approved the plan yesterday. Critics are worried about a provision allowing a potential school on a parcel designated for conservation near Shirley Canyon. They're urging the board to pull the plug on that portion, saying it breaks the agreement to protect the land. Gavin Feiger is with Keep Tahoe Blue.
11: Conservation land must stay conserved. Any exception would require an amendment to the settlement agreement and would have to deliver equal or greater protection elsewhere in Olympic Valley.
10: While no school is currently planned, any future proposal would require further reviews. Construction is scheduled over the next 25 years. Parent advocates rallied at the state capitol yesterday with a message for Governor Newsom: increase funding for child care. CAP Radio's Laura Fitzgerald reports.
12: Mary Linda Bustamante is an advocate for Parent Voices from Los Angeles. The organization pushes for increased childcare funding at the state level.
13: And this is so personal to me. I have a daughter. She's 2 years old. Before I was able to get childcare, we were living in a homeless shelter.
12: Newsom originally committed to funding 200,000 subsidized childcare slots for low-income families. So far, his administration's reached 130,000. Bustamante points out that's 77,000 slots short.
13: Keep your promise, Governor Newsom. Keep your promise and help our children feel supported and our families to be safe.
12: The plea for funding comes as private child care providers struggle to stay open following California's implementation of universal transitional kindergarten. This is Newsom's final year in office. He's scheduled to reveal his final budget proposal called the May Revise this Thursday. Laura Fitzgerald, CAP Radio News.
10: Davis kids in elementary and junior high will have tighter restrictions on their cell phones starting this fall. The Davis Joint Union School Board has approved an away-for-the-day mobile device policy. Board Trustee Elizabeth Moon says it's long overdue.
14: It shocks me in this district, where our students deserve the best, that we are even having to have this conversation a year or two after so many other school districts have just jumped right in. We have countries that have immediately banned all social media. I mean, all of Australia.
10: The decision comes more than a year after California enacted the Phone Free Schools Act. It requires districts to set limitations on mobile devices by this July. Next month, the board is expected to look at a cell phone policy for Davis high schools. 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
4: It's Morning Edition from NPR News. I'm Leila Fadel.
1: And I'm Michelle Martin. Good morning. Air Force One has landed in Beijing. President Trump is there to talk with China's President Xi Jinping.
4: Their summit will be brief. Expectations are low. But much is at stake in the trade war. And the president is bringing along many of the biggest corporate chief executives in the United States.
1: Our colleague Steve Inskeep is in Beijing for the summit. Hey there.
19: Hi there, Michelle. I'm in the center of this
2: gigantic city, and I'm with NPR's Jennifer Pak, who's based in China, and we're going to talk through the events of this summit that begins shortly. Jennifer, Leila mentioned CEOs. Who's the president bringing here?
5: Well, he's bringing a bunch of CEOs from Boeing, Cargill, even NVIDIA, basically companies that want to sell more to China because many of their sales were stalled because President Trump launched a trade war last year. Trump had launched tariffs on Chinese exports and he had imposed export controls on American high tech. Mm-hmm. China struck back. So they reached a kind of pause last year, but it's really fragile. So the two leaders are meeting to stabilize the relationship. Trump wants a deal. China understands that about him and might find that easier to deal with.
2: Well, I want people to know that you and I are just a few miles from this enormous building where Trump will be welcomed on Thursday. And we went to see it. The easiest way to do that was by renting bikes, which you can do on any street in Beijing. And as we biked through traffic, we discussed what is at stake at the summit. Here's what it sounded like. Okay, so on our right is the Forbidden City. And on the left is the Great Hall of the People. And that, am I right, is where President Trump will be officially welcomed.
5: Absolutely.
2: On Thursday. You've been in that building. What's it like in there? It's huge.
5: Yeah, it's like full of red plush carpet, chandeliers, marble walls. It's just massive.
2: There's a policy argument about a summit, but there's also the symbolism of it.
5: Yes, it's about face and the importance of this relationship. That's a massive thing for Chinese officials, that they need to be seen as a peer to be respected.
2: Bit of traffic here.
5: It's very
2: and I
5: fast
2: suppose
5: car.
2: We should note, we are still approaching the Great Hall of the People, that the Trump administration's point of view is that it has been not getting that

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1: I'm Sarit Leshinsky, senior producer at Cap Radio. 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
4: The mayor of Arcadia has resigned after pleading guilty to acting as an illegal agent of the Chinese government. We'll have that story in the next 15 minutes. 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
5: Live from NPR News in Washington, I'm Dave Mattingly. President Trump has arrived in Beijing for his state visit and talks with China's President Xi Jinping. A group of corporate CEOs also traveled with the president, who says he'll urge Xi to open up his country to American businesses. The Department of Homeland Security says longtime immigration official David Venturella will serve as the next acting director of U.S. Immigration and Customs Enforcement. That's when Todd Lyons leaves the job at the end of the month. A federal judge in Colorado is ordering immigration agents in the state to get more training on warrantless arrests. Allison Sherry with Colorado Public Radio reports.
6: The senior judge had already found that Immigration and Customs Enforcement officers were not following their own laws in arresting and detaining people in Colorado. Congress authorizes warrantless arrests, but only in narrow circumstances. And if ICE agents decide to detain someone, they're supposed to put them through a flight risk assessment. They weren't doing that in 2025, according to lawyers, and the ACLU sued. ICE has yet to get into compliance, though, on a ruling from last year. So now a judge this week ordered more training on warrantless arrests for ICE agents, and that the Trump administration hand over paperwork to the advocate attorneys proving they're following the law. For NPR News, I'm Allison Sherry in Denver.
5: This is NPR News.
4: It's 6:31 with Cap Radio News. I'm Steve Milne. State lawmakers say proposed cuts to a statewide assistance program will hurt California's most vulnerable residents. The California Report's Mati Vellanos has more.
7: In-Home Supportive Services, or IHSS, provides in-home caregivers and assistance to eligible elderly and disabled people. Assemblymember Patrick Ahrens represents parts of Santa Clara County. He spoke in the state capitol alongside other legislators, IHSS recipients, and providers.
8: We cannot, from a moral standpoint, accept these cuts. We cannot accept these cuts because it will cost way more. It is an economic argument, and we cannot do this because it will ultimately hurt our most vulnerable people.
7: More than 900,000 Californians receive care through IHSS.
4: The California Report's Mati Vellanos. Governor Newsom has announced a former federal consumer advocate will be the head of a new state agency. Rohit Chopra will become the secretary of California's Business and Consumer Services Agency, which launches July 1st. Chopra previously served as the director of the U.S. Consumer Financial Protection Bureau, which recovered nearly $10 billion in refunds and penalties during his tenure from companies that broke the law. Chopra is credited with spearheading work to eliminate junk fees and pursuing modernization efforts. He was also a commissioner with the Federal Trade Commission.
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4: 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We'll have that story in the next 15 minutes. 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
11: 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I'm Leila Faldin.
12: And I'm Michelle Martin. With an update on Southern Republicans' efforts to redraw congressional maps in ways that favor their party, Alabama is moving ahead with plans to bring back a map previously found to violate the Voting Rights Act. Elections in affected districts are now scheduled for August. In South Carolina, redistricting efforts seem to have stalled out. And in Tennessee, both parties are grappling with the aftermath of that state's new map that splits the majority black Memphis into three districts that are likely to elect Republicans. NPR political reporter Stephen Fowler joins us now from Tennessee. Good morning, Stephen.
13: Good morning.
12: So what's been the reaction from people you've talked to there?
13: Well, in court, there are several lawsuits at the state and federal level. In the court of public opinion, you've got some folks in Memphis who are worried that the new lines will lead to black voters having their voices diluted and then tuning out of the election process altogether, like Pastor J. Lawrence Turner, who's also head of the Black Clergy Collaborative of Memphis.
14: Some will say, hey, what's the use? Why participate if this is what's going to happen, if they're just going to do what they want? I'll reverse it and say this is absolutely the reason why you need to vote, so that things like this don't continue to happen.
13: His two church campuses are now in two congressional districts in the same city. Turner told me that the needs and problems of Memphis have been sacrificed for a national Republican agenda.
12: Okay, but what about Republicans there? What are they saying about these new boundary lines in that national agenda?
13: Republicans control things in Washington and in Tennessee at the state level, but not Memphis or the surrounding Shelby County. There's been long simmering local beef over things like crime and education, and that has spilled over into this zero-sum fight for Congress. Here's Luke Symbol with the Shelby County GOP.
15: There are serious challenges here that the local government clearly struggles with, and as a Republican, I would say there's a reason for that. It's poor leadership. The policies of the local Democrat Party don't work.
13: The other thing, Michelle, is that in these three new districts, Shelby County and Memphis don't account for a majority of the votes. So in a way, it dilutes the power of both Democrats and Republicans there in the grand scheme of things.
12: So who has that power now?
13: Well, yesterday I drove 3 hours and 200 miles across the state to the other end of this new district and talked to Republican officials in the suburban Williamson and more rural Murray counties just south of Nashville. Their arguments, one, it's about trying to elect more Republicans to support President Trump's agenda in Congress. Two, they pointed out Democrats have also previously gerrymandered Tennessee and are currently gerrymandering in blue states. And three, they say the new district lines with a fairly even mix of urban, suburban, and rural Tennessee is more reflective of the state and is going to force candidates to work harder to appeal to everyone.
12: All right. Well, we'll see about that. So Tennessee's map is now official. Where do things stand in the other southern states we mentioned?
13: It's chaotic, confusing, a mixed bag. You had some Republicans in South Carolina State Senate block an effort to tack on redistricting to the end of their session agenda. In Alabama, the Supreme Court cleared the way for that state to use a map that had previously been struck down. So some of the state's congressional primaries will happen next Tuesday. Others are now pushed to August using those previously illegal 2023 boundary lines. It reiterates conflicting realities here. Republicans are making these changes for political aims, fewer Democrats, more Republicans. But in the South, Michelle, you can't disentangle political aims from race and historic fights over civil rights. So for black voters, those national aims just have a different connotation.
12: That is NPR's Stephen Fowler reporting from Tennessee. Stephen, thank you.
13: Thank you.
11: A report out today shows that big losses in reading and math scores did not begin with the pandemic. Researchers say they started more than a decade ago. NPR's Corey Turner has more on what they call a learning recession and what some states are doing about it.
16: The report, called the Education Scorecard, comes from researchers at Stanford, Harvard, and Dartmouth. And let's start with that headline about the nation being stuck in a learning recession.
17: particularly in reading, test scores were going down for 4 to 6 years before the pandemic.
16: Stanford researcher Sean Reardon.
17: In fact, you wouldn't really know there was a pandemic effect if you just looked at the last 10 or 12 years of test scores. There's been just a steady kind of decline.
16: Reardon argues this learning recession began around 2013 after a quarter century of learning gains he calls astonishing.
17: The average fourth grader in 2013 could perform the same math skills as the average sixth grader could in 1990.
16: And that matters, Reardon says, because as bad as things are now, it means America's schools have done incredible things before and can do them again. To stop this learning recession, though, we need to know not just when it started, but why. Tom Kane at Harvard says there are at least two possible explanations. One, schools stopped worrying about a tough federal law that punished them for low test scores.
18: Under No Child Left Behind, school leaders every year had to be nervous the day that their test results were being announced.
16: But Kane says around 2013, that law was essentially abandoned. So that's one theory.
18: The other one is the rise in social media, which happened about the same time.
16: Turns out reading and math scores also started falling as teens' social media use skyrocketed. What really caused the declines, though, it's too early to know. Now, let's jump to the present and some good news. Last year, students in most states showed improvement in math, offering fresh hope for an end to this learning recession. Reading's been a tougher slog, but there's hope there, too. The few states that have improved all have something in common.
19: C-tech.
16: They've doubled down on phonics and the science of reading, including Maryland.
20: K-ow-d. You guys are super duper what? Kiss your brain.
16: Baltimore City's schools have made big gains in reading. Last year, teacher Kimberly Lowry helped 3/4 of her kindergartners become grade level readers or better. Her top boss, Sonia Brookins Santelises, has been Baltimore City Schools' CEO for the past decade and says she came in determined to improve the district's approach to literacy.
21: The first thing that it did mean was that we all learn together how young people learn to read.
16: Brookins Santelises decided to move away from an approach known as whole language and toward the science of reading. So she told her literacy staff,
21: there are other districts in Maryland that are doing whole language, and you are free to go there. We are not doing that in Baltimore City.
16: Then during the pandemic, Baltimore students lost far less ground than kids in schools with similar levels of poverty. And by 2022, the city's reading scores were shooting up. Back in Mrs. Lowry's kindergarten class, the kids have the giggles after a fun game of breaking down word sounds. Mrs. Lowry asked them one more time, you guys are super duper what?
19: Smart.
16: Corey Turner, NPR News, Baltimore, Maryland.

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1: Good morning, I'm Laura Kane at the BBC. Gunshots have been heard at the Philippine Senate, which has gone into lockdown, with armed Marines seen entering the building where a legislator has sought refuge from extradition to the International Criminal Court. Ronald De La Rosa is accused by the ICC of killing dozens of drug users when he was police chief during President Rodrigo Duterte's war on drugs. Protesters outside the Senate earlier demanded his arrest.
2: It is highly shameful, disgraceful that the Senate, that is supposed to be a bastion of accountability and justice, is cuddling a fugitive from justice. This is unacceptable.
1: The French authorities have confined more than 1,700 people to a cruise ship docked in Bordeaux in the southwest after an elderly passenger died from suspected norovirus. Around 50 other people on board the ship, the MS Ambition, are showing symptoms of the virus, which is a highly contagious form of gastroenteritis. And the Princess of Wales is beginning her first official foreign trip since she was diagnosed with cancer. Catherine is visiting northern Italy, where she will meet women in the city of Reggio Emilia. The BBC's Daniela Ralph.
3: Those around her say she is feeling energised and enthused and ready to take on bigger royal engagements. The royal family will also be pleased that the princess is travelling again. She remains a huge draw with the public.
1: I'm Laura Kane at the BBC in London.
4: I'm Scott Tong in China this week. At the upcoming Trump-Xi summit, trade will be an issue, and China has leverage, rare earth minerals the U.S. needs. Next time and Here and Now.
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6: Good morning, I'm Leila Faldin. A small seaside village in Italy is being overrun by peacocks. They moved out of a nearby forest to avoid predators and started perching on rooftops and parked cars. The town is divided. Some are fed up with the mess they're creating and it being woken up by late-night mating calls. Others think they're magical. One resident appointed himself an unofficial peacock ranger, patrolling the streets in a bright orange vest to protect the birds from angry neighbors. It's Morning Edition.
7: With Cap Radio News, I'm Steve Milne. Federal prosecutors say the mayor of the Southern California city of Arcadia has resigned after agreeing to plead guilty to acting as an illegal agent of the Chinese government. The California Report's Marty Bolaños has more.
8: 58-year-old Eileen Wang is accused of working with another Southern California man to publish pro-Beijing messaging through a Chinese-language news website between 2020 and 2022. Prosecutors say the pair took direction from Chinese government officials and at times posted state-approved content within minutes of receiving it. The case is part of a broader federal investigation into alleged Chinese influence operations in Southern California. Wang's attorneys say she is sorry for what they described as mistakes in her personal life. The felony charge carries a maximum sentence of 10 years in federal prison. The Arcadia City Council is expected to select a new mayor and mayor pro tempore at its next meeting. I'm Maddie Bolaños in San Francisco.
7: Chinook salmon fishing is returning to Northern California after a three-year closure. The State Department of Fish and Wildlife says there's been an increased number of adult Chinook salmon returning from the ocean. The department also credits increased hatchery production, a series of good water years, dam removals, and previous fishery closures, which bring Chinook back. Anglers will be able to fish on the Klamath, Trinity, and Sacramento rivers for the upcoming fall and summer. Fishing will open in the Klamath and Trinity rivers July 1st and will run through the end of December. The general fall run salmon fishing season in the Central Valley will open in mid-July and close in mid-December. This is Cap Radio News. It's 6:46. Voters in the June primary will decide whether to re-elect California Attorney General Rob Bata or one of his challengers. Bata is seeking another term after first being appointed to the position in 2021 and then winning election the following year. Cap Radio's Gerardo Zavala has more on the top candidates.
9: Bonta has presented himself as a defender against the Trump administration, saying California has sued the federal government over 50 times in the past year to protect federal funding and state policies. The Democratic incumbent has also highlighted efforts targeting fentanyl trafficking, gun smuggling, and price gouging. Republican challenger Michael Gates is the former Huntington Beach city attorney. He previously served as a deputy assistant attorney general in the U.S. Department of Justice Civil Rights Division. He's campaigning on restoring local control for law enforcement and combating fraud, waste, and mismanagement. Campaign filings show Bonta has raised nearly 20 times more money than Gates. Gerardo Zavala, Cap Radio News.
7: Residents of Yolo County will have a rare opportunity next month to decide who will serve as judge on the Superior Court. Cap Radio's Chris Felt reports.
10: Judges are usually appointed by the governor to fill a vacancy midterm. But with Judge Janine Baranio retiring at the end of her term, voters get to decide. In June, residents will choose between Ryan Davis, a Sacramento County Court Commissioner, and Diane Ortiz, who has spent the last 15 years as a deputy district attorney in Yolo County. Davis says he has three core commitments while on the bench.
11: Compassion is seeing their humanity and their inherent dignity, and so treating them accordingly. And integrity is really do the job that you've been trusted to do and don't do anything other than that. Justice is, of course, that's the commitment to the overall, not just outcome, but the process that ensures that everyone is treated fairly.
10: Ortiz describes her judicial philosophy as calling balls and strikes while having compassion and empathy.
12: It does not mean deviate from the law, but what it means is do it in a way that the litigants, whether it's a victim, a defendant, a petitioner, respondent, a mom and a dad, it's really doing it in a way that they feel heard and not let down by the justice system.
10: This is one of 10 judge positions that make up the county Superior Court. Election day is June 2nd. Chris Feltz, Cap Radio News.
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7: 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Coming up, lawmakers are pressing Defense Secretary Pete Hegseth about the growing cost of the war against Iran and the administration's plans to reopen the Strait of Hormuz. We'll have that story in the next 15 minutes.
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15: 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I'm Michelle Martin.
6: And I'm Leila Faldil. The commissioner of the Food and Drug Administration has resigned. Dr. Marty McCary told President Trump he was leaving Tuesday after 13 tumultuous months on the job. In a few minutes, we'll hear from a head of the FDA in Trump's first term about McCary's tenure. First, the details.
15: NPR Pharmaceuticals correspondent Sydney Lupkin is here to talk about the change. Good morning, Sydney.
16: Good morning.
15: So why is this happening?
16: Well, I'm told the final straw for McCary was White House pressure to okay flavored vapes, something he did not agree with. That's according to a federal health official familiar with management of the agency, but who wasn't authorized to speak publicly. The pressure has been building for a while. He had survived a series of controversies. McCary was definitely disrupting the agency, which is really in line with what the rest of the Trump administration has been trying to do to the federal government. And he made a lot of people mad. At times, McCary angered the Make America Healthy Again movement for not pushing the MAHA agenda fast enough or hard enough. And he upset people wanting a more predictable approach to regulation at the FDA.
15: Can you give us some examples?
16: Oh, sure. For example, people who support the MAHA movement were upset when the agency approved updated COVID-19 vaccines last year. He also disappointed people who oppose abortion by approving a second generic version of mifepristone, drug makers and patient groups who want a consistent and predictable FDA were unhappy with the agency's reversals on experimental drugs and vaccines. McCary made some policy changes without convening the typical FDA advisory committees of outside experts. These committees have a lot of rules around them to make sure they're not biased, and they're typically convened before big agency decisions. It's a way to build public trust. And McCary didn't do that before changing the safety warnings on hormone replacement therapies. At the time, he called the committees bureaucratic, conflicted, and expensive. So even though medical groups had long wanted those safety labels changed, they didn't like the way McCary did it.
15: So what are people saying now that McCary is out?
16: In a post on Truth Social, President Trump thanked McCary for doing a great job, but Dr. Ben Rome, a physician and health policy researcher at Brigham and Women's Hospital in Boston, says he's glad to see McCary go.
17: I think the last year has been an unmitigated disaster for the FDA. So there has been a lot of changes to regulatory processes that have totally undermined the FDA's independent abilities and have introduced political interference into the process.
16: There's also been a big exodus of career staff. That's in addition to the mass firings that took place just after McCary was confirmed last year. Rome says he hopes the next person will right the ship, but he's worried.
15: So speaking of that, who is the next person that we think will lead the FDA?
16: That would be Kyle Diamantis. Trump announced that he'll be the acting commissioner. Diamantis had been the deputy commissioner for food, overseeing nutrition and human food safety. He's a lawyer, not a medical doctor. But the administration has struggled to get some of its health picks confirmed by the Senate, so it may be a while before there's a permanent commissioner.
15: That is NPR's pharmaceuticals correspondent, Sydney Lupkin. Sydney, thank you.
16: You bet.
18: For more on the resignation of the head of the FDA and what that means for the agency, I'm joined by Dr. Scott Gottlieb. He was commissioner of the Food and Drug Administration from 2017 to 2019 in President Trump's first term. Good morning and welcome to the program.
19: Good morning. Thanks for having me.
18: So as we just heard, Dr. McCary resigned apparently because of pressure from the White House to approve flavored vapes, which he did not agree with. What do you make of his resignation?
19: I'm not sure that there was one policy issue that drove this. I don't know the details. Marty's a friend. I think there were some constructive things that he did during his tenure at the agency. I think that the biggest challenge that the agency faces and faced was just the loss of senior personnel. If you look at overall, they lost thousands of staff members, thousands of medical reviewers. You look at the oncology division, the agency went from about 100 medical reviewers at its starting strength to about 50 now. The hematology division that oversees malignant heme went from 21 reviewers to 6. They lost an entire breast cancer review team. That's just the oncology division, which I happen to look at closely. And they also lost a lot of senior career leaders inside both the Biologics Center and the Drug Center. There were political appointees put in those positions. And I think ultimately that eroded a lot of the institutional rigor and experience of the agency. And I think that's what's been hobbling the agency.
18: Taken together, all of these departures plus kind of a tumultuous year. As you said, you called Dr. McCary a friend, and you said he has done some admirable things. But him leaving, how does that affect health policy in the U.S., plus all these other departures you mentioned?
19: Yeah, I think the continued turnover at the agency is not constructive for FDA. I think what you want in those positions is stable leadership, both in the commissioner's office, and there's probably going to be other turnover in the commissioner's office as a result of his departure, but also stable leadership in the different centers that govern the products, oversee different product centers. When I was there, I inherited a core of center directors from Rob Califf, who had been commissioner before me, and they stayed in place for my entire tenure at the agency. And that was very helpful to me, having senior career leaders with a lot of experience, having stable leadership in those positions. And if you look at those positions, they've turned over many times in the last couple of years. There's been some divisions inside the drug center that have turned over five or six times. That kind of turnover inside the agency, the loss of very experienced senior career leaders in those positions, that ultimately has a real impact on the review process. And it's not just in the drug center. You're also seeing that in tobacco center. You're seeing it in the food center as well, though that's been a little bit more stable.
18: What does it mean for public trust in the agency?
19: I think most people probably aren't paying very close attention to who's coming and who's going inside FDA. But I think that there is a perception of just consistent and sort of persistent turnover inside FDA. And that has to have an impact on the overall public perception of the agency. And a lot of the senior career leaders who left also were well known outside the agency.
18: You know, the reporting indicates that there was pressure from the White House, at least over this one decision. As a former FDA commissioner, did you ever experience White House pressure or this kind of White House pressure?
19: Yeah, and I don't know. I don't know if that's true, that narrative around White House pressure. It does appear the White House had a different perspective on some of the tobacco-related issues. But look, I had policy disputes. I had places of disagreement. But I was always able to come to a compromise and didn't feel that the White House forced me into a decision.
18: Former FDA Commissioner Dr. Scott Gottlieb, thank you for your time.
19: Thanks a lot.
18: People in China smoke far more than in the U.S. One study finds almost half of Chinese men are smokers. Tomorrow on Morning Edition, the women trying to change that. 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This is Morning Edition from NPR News. I'm Leila Fadel.
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22: Eduardo from Woodland says, thank you for being a guiding light in the sea of disinformation that plagues us all in these turbulent times. Thank you, Eduardo, for powering trusted local independent journalism.
18: Good morning. The Pentagon has an updated financial cost for the war with Iran, $29 billion. And that does not include the price to repair facilities hit by Iran, which could take another $4 billion. It's Morning Edition from NPR News. China's control over important minerals gives it leverage in any trade war. I'm Leila Fadel.
15: And I'm Michelle Martin. As President Trump and China's Xi Jinping prepare to meet, a mine in Wyoming could give the U.S. enough rare earths to last decades. Also, how manufacturers in the U.S. and China are trying to adapt to whatever happens to their country's trading relationship. And in Fairbanks, Alaska, people are waiting for the single day when spring will be sprung. It's Wednesday, May 13th. On this day in 1973, in the first Battle of the Sexes, Bobby Riggs defeated Margaret Court 6-2, 6-1. Billie Jean King avenged the loss later that year. News is next.
23: Live from NPR News in Washington, I'm Corva Coleman. President Trump has arrived in Beijing for a two-day state visit and talks with Chinese President Xi Jinping. NPR's Jennifer Pack has more from Beijing.
24: Trump was the last U.S. president to visit since 2017. And after all of the ceremonial pomp, Trump still launched a trade war with China. He imposed even more tariffs and sanctions last year when he returned to office. Chinese officials retaliated. And the two sides reached a sort of pause last fall. But it's fragile. The two leaders are keen to stabilize the relationship. Chinese media showed roads leading out of the Beijing Capital Airport were lined with U.S. and Chinese flags side by side to greet Trump's arrival. An editorial in the state-owned People's Daily said China-U.S. relations cannot go back to what it was in the past, but there could be a better future. Jennifer Pak, NPR News, Beijing.
23: One of the issues Trump and Xi are also likely to discuss is the war in Iran. China is one of the largest buyers of Iranian crude oil. Iran has choked off oil supply shipments to much of the world. The Food and Drug Administration Commissioner, Dr. Marty McCarry, is resigning after 13 months on the job. There was turmoil at the FDA during his tenure. Supporters of Health Secretary Robert F. Kennedy Jr.'s effort, Make America Healthy Again, felt McCarry moved too slowly on their agenda. But McCarry also began work with significant cuts to the FDA by the Trump administration. One of his predecessors, Dr. Scott Gottlieb, says that was a challenge.
19: I think that the biggest challenge that the agency faces and faced was just the loss of senior personnel. If you look at overall, they lost thousands of staff members, thousands of medical reviewers. You look at the oncology division, the agency went from about 100 medical reviewers at its starting strength to about 50 now.
23: He spoke to NPR's Morning Edition. A congressional watchdog office finds that coal miners who are looking to get federal disability payments for black lung disease face a host of barriers. From member station KNAU, Chris Clements has more.
0: The U.S. Government Accountability Office found coal miners can wait for years while seeking benefits. That's true for Alex Osif, who is Navajo, Hopi, and Pima, and a former coal miner who worked on the Navajo Nation. He says the coal companies that are on the hook for paying miners benefits can slow the process down by not providing employment histories.
1: The program needs to view these operators and continue to make sure that they stand up to their promise to the miner.
0: The report also found that even when they get benefits, many coal miners face obstacles accessing the medical coverage they're entitled to. For NPR News, I'm Chris Clements in Flagstaff.
23: On Wall Street, Dow is down about 200 points. This is NPR.
7: It's 7:04 with Cap Radio News. I'm Steve Milne. Breaking parking laws in Sacramento just got more costly. The city council yesterday increased fees on a litany of city services. Starting in July, a parking citation for an expired meter will jump from $60 to $80, and a citation for parking in a bike lane will jump from $100 to $150, to name a few changes. Downtown council member Phil Pluckybaum says parking is one of the most controversial issues he deals with.
2: I am particularly aware of the impacts that happen to businesses, to residents, as we raise fees and create challenges for folks in and around parking. If we had another strategy, we would absolutely be pursuing that.
7: The 500 or so fee adjustments extend to multiple other departments, such as youth, parks, and community. Council members also added new fees, such as renting out basketball and tennis courts, which will range from $5 to $60 an hour. The changes are expected to bring in just over $7 million in additional city money and a way to help alleviate Sacramento's $66 million budget deficit. The World Cup is officially 1 month away, and some L.A. advocates aren't happy about how organizers plan to address human rights. From our California newsroom partner, LAist, Libby Rainey reports.
3: A human rights plan is required by FIFA, and it's meant to outline the approach to safeguarding visitors, workers, and locals during the tournament. The guide put out by the host committee, which is led by the Los Angeles Sports and Entertainment Commission, is primarily a guide to already existing laws. Advocates say that plan is lacking. The human rights plan also makes no mention of ICE or what happens if immigration enforcement occurs in or around the tournament.
7: Libby Rainey reporting for LAist. The LA host committee didn't respond to a request for comment. Cell phones will be away for the day in Davis Elementary and Junior High School starting this fall. The Davis Joint Union School Board has approved restrictions on student cell phone use, a decision that wasn't easy for some on the panel.
4: In the beginning, I was, no.
7: Trustee Cecilia Escamilla-Greenwald.
4: Then I read more research and I slowly changed and saw the impact it has on kids having so much access to their cell phones. I want our teachers to be able to teach our kids without interruption.
7: Under the policy, phones must be powered down or silenced and stored in backpacks or lockers from the first bell to the last bell. The decision aligns with California's Phone Free Schools Act, requiring districts to limit phone use by this July. Trustees will review a final policy for Davis High Schools on June 4th. 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
7: Just ahead on Morning Edition, China has a tight grip on rare earth elements that are a key to electronics, electric vehicles, and fighter jets. A mine in Wyoming raises hopes for a domestic supply. That story in the next 15 minutes.
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15: It's Morning Edition from NPR News. I'm Michelle Martin.
18: And I'm Leila Faldin. Good morning. The Pentagon estimates the cost of the war with Iran is about $29 billion. Top defense officials answered questions from Congress on Tuesday. That price tag was one of few specifics over the day of testimony. Coming up, we'll hear from the top Democrat on the House Appropriations Committee on what answers she is looking for. We start with what officials did say.
15: NPR congressional correspondent Claudia Grisales was watching, and she's with us now. Good morning, Claudia.
9: Good morning, Michelle.
15: So 2 weeks ago, Pentagon leaders told lawmakers that the cost of the war was $25 billion. Mm-hmm. Now it's $29 billion. Are we any closer to a final estimate?
9: No, and even that figure does not paint a full picture. Pentagon officials admitted that it doesn't include repairs to U.S. facilities that have been hit by Iran. We heard Senate Democrat Jack Reed press Pentagon Comptroller Jay Hirsch on this exact question.
10: So you do not consider installations that have been damaged in the conflict, correct?
11: We just don't have a good estimate at this time.
9: So I talked to Mark Kansian. He's senior advisor at the Center for Strategic and International Studies, and he's been tracking the costs of the war. CSIS estimates that these repairs alone could add at least another $4 billion to the final price tag. And getting that full picture is key because the Pentagon expects to ask for supplemental funding on top of all of this to pay for the war.
15: Right. And this hearing was supposed to focus on the administration's request for $1.5 trillion for next year's budget. What did we learn about that?
9: Right. And it's a big increase from last year's defense budget of $1 trillion. It's the largest such ask in history. Defense Secretary Pete Hegseth argues that it's part of a plan to reverse years of underinvestment in the military.
12: We're submitting a $1.5 trillion budget that'll remake the department and ensure that every warfighter in the future has exactly what they need.
9: But lawmakers in both parties say they need to know how all that money is going to be spent before they can sign off. Take a listen to House Democratic Appropriator Betty McCollum raising this.
25: I'm deeply concerned that the department can't seem to manage $1 trillion that Congress provided last year. So, gentlemen, we need information.
15: Did we learn anything new about when the Strait of Hormuz could reopen?
9: No, not really. Hegseth couldn't give an estimate when that could happen. He said the U.S. controls the strait and U.S. military pressure is a key point of leverage against Iran, but many Democrats question that claim. Connecticut Senator Chris Murphy argued there's essentially no military mechanism to reopen the strait, and he said the administration's strategy to use economic pressure is high risk.
26: When there's plenty of evidence from military history to show that countries that are being attacked or invaded or occupied are actually willing to put up with a whole lot of economic misery in order to preserve national pride.
15: Okay, well, what about Republicans? Did

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1: 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In many places, spring happens gradually, but in far north Fairbanks, Alaska, the trees often put their leaves out over a span of just 24 to 48 hours, a dramatic event known as Green Up. We'll have that story in the next 15 minutes. From the CAP Radio Newsroom, Governor Newsom has announced a former federal consumer advocate will be the head of a new state agency. Rohit Chopra will become the Secretary of California's Business and Consumer Services Agency, which launches July 1st. Chopra previously served as the director of the U.S. Consumer Financial Protection Bureau.
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6: 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I'm Leila Fadel.
7: I'm Michelle Martin.
8: And I'm Steve Inskeep in Beijing, where President Trump is about to arrive for a summit with China's president. No matter what happens at their meeting here, the U.S. and China will remain rivals. Each country is denied the other access to vital industrial materials, and that is driving each country to try to end its dependence on the other. China's move was to block the supply of rare earth minerals, forcing the U.S. to back down in its trade war and try to find its own supplies. Before coming to China, our producer Taylor Haney visited a mine in Wyoming with two mining executives.
9: So this is the mine pit here. You know, we're driving down into it.
10: Down a ramp of red earth straight into black. It's very dramatic.
11: Yeah, so you can see the coal seams quite easily.
8: The executives are Scott Kreitzer and Michael Wallacechuk, and you heard them say, coal seams. This is an abandoned coal mine outside Sheridan, Wyoming, within sight of the Bighorn Mountains. The Ramaco company says it found rare earths within that black coal.
10: Can you see any of the rare earths and critical minerals with your naked eye?
11: No, you can't.
10: They're like pixie dust.
11: No, but we are able to use non-invasive portable assaying to get indicative information on what the grades are.
8: Assaying, testing that thick layer of black coal.
11: Most of the rare earths and critical minerals that have been banned by China, we have here in this deposit.
8: The Ramaco mine is not producing anything yet. They're still learning how to efficiently separate the minerals from the coal. But it's part of a U.S. effort to reduce dependence on China. We talked it over with the head of the mining company, Randall Atkins.
12: When you refer to me on the air, you can just call me Randy.
8: Randy Atkins is based in Kentucky, where his company traditionally mines coal. He bought the Wyoming mine back in 2011. When you bought this, you thought it was what?
12: I thought it was a reserve of thermal coal that had been around for 100 years, that they had stopped mining over 50 years ago.
8: Atkins thought he could revive that mine to supply coal-fired power plants. But the company had hardly acquired the property when the market for coal collapsed.
12: I said, okay, if that's the state of the world, let's figure out what else you could use coal for. That process put us in touch with the government. They, independent of us, were doing a analysis on where you could find rare earth throughout the continental U.S. We sent them samples of our cores, and they came back about a year later, said, we think we've found something very interesting. You look like you've got significantly high concentrations of medium and heavy magnetic rare earth.
8: I'm fascinated by this story because it sounds like you thought you were buying a dog and found out you bought a cat.
12: I thought I bought a dog. I thought I could scrub the dog up a little bit and sell it to somebody. As it turned out, I found something that's completely unique. And the amount of rare earth that we found just on a third of the site would probably satisfy U.S. requirements for over 100 years.
8: Can you name for me some of the substances, just rattle off names, that you believe are in there, and then name for me some of the products that would use them?
12: High purity gallium, high purity alumina, high purity quartz, scandium, terbium, dysprosium, germanium.
8: None of those words and some others that he said mean anything to most people, but we use tiny amounts of those substances all the time. Now, if you're using this in semiconductors, chips, that is, mm-hmm. and magnets, you're using them in basically everything in the modern world.
12: Pretty much.
8: I'm looking at a laptop computer here. It would be in that laptop.
12: It would indeed.
8: It's got your website open, and there's a picture of a fighter jet. It would be in the fighter jet?
12: Bingo. Let me give you a list of what some of these things are used for. Gallium, semiconductors, power electronics, UV photodetectors and sensors, the F-18 Hornet. Scandium, it's used in hard battery storage. It's used to lightweight planes, 3D printing. It's also used in 6G drones, which is a growing business for those of us who didn't know much about drones. Germanium, fiber optics, solar cells, infrared optics, semiconductors, high power communications.
8: He went on to mention magnets, wind turbines, electric vehicles, MRIs, and your phone. What excites you about this?
12: Well, it is really the new oil. Rare earth to the 21st century is going to be the oil of the 20th century. That is where the power dynamics are going to be, as we already have seen from what happened last year vis-a-vis China and the U.S., and frankly, China and the rest of the world, in terms of their sort of embargo of their rare earths. And it's fascinating to be on the front line.
8: What did you think about when the United States and China had its trade talks and Trump had his tariffs and China had the rare earths and the United States to some extent had to back down?
12: In a sense, having played the card as dramatically as they did last year, they've kind of opened Pandora's box because the rest of the world, candidly, will never trust China again. So as a result, the world has turned its attention, focus and investment to trying to, in a very short period of time, extricate themselves from this complete dilemma because it's a vial of what you and I would look at and say that looks like powder, but that powder powers the modern world.
8: We were talking with an analyst who said, that's a weapon you get to use one time, and they've used it the one time. She thought maybe it only lasts 5 years. What do you think the time frame is where China can be dominant in this and other people catch up?
12: I think we will begin to catch up over 5 years. Will we have solved the problem? I doubt it. Maybe technology will accelerate that process. Who knows? But the sheer mechanics of building the factories that make this kind of oxide is a pretty daunting proposition.
8: Randy Atkins says his Wyoming mine is still years from production because it's hard to separate rare earths from the surrounding rock. It's taking long enough that some of the company's shareholders have sued. Atkins says the suit is without merit, although the challenge for the United States is real. We are reporting from Beijing this week, and tomorrow we visit a Chinese company that's adapting to American pressure, the tech firm Huawei. This is NPR News.
0: I'm Andrew Garcia, senior producer at Camp Radio. I believe our work requires a level of care that goes beyond the nuts and bolts of a story. Without looking deeper, we risk missing a chance to answer important questions, opening the door to misinformation. And that's why I chose to work at Camp Radio. That level of context, care, and compassion has been valued throughout our history.
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1: Voters in Yolo County will have a rare opportunity next month to decide who will serve as judge on the Superior Court. That story in the next 15 minutes. 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
13: Live from NPR News in Washington, I'm Dave Mattingly. Chinese flags, a military honor guard, and a military band greeted President Trump today when he arrived in Beijing aboard Air Force One. Trump is scheduled to meet with China's President Xi Jinping tomorrow. Writing on Truth Social, before his arrival, the president said his first request of Xi will be to open up China to American businesses. The Pentagon says the cost of the war with Iran continues to rise by billions of dollars amid a ceasefire President Trump describes as being on life support. NPR's Claudia Grisales has more.
14: Pentagon officials estimate the Iran war has cost $29 billion so far, but that does not include repairs to U.S. facilities attacked by Iran that could add billions more to that price tag. The Pentagon plans to ask for supplemental funding on top of a $1.5 trillion budget proposal for the next fiscal year that Defense Secretary Pete Hegseth argues will remake the military.
15: This is admittedly a historic budget. It is a fiscally responsible budget. And it is a war-fighting budget.
14: But amid an unpopular war, many lawmakers are expressing bipartisan frustration over the administration's shifting plans concerning Iran and a lack of information tied to their historic spending plans. Claudia Grisales, NPR News.
13: This is NPR News from Washington.
1: It's 7:31 with Cap Radio News. I'm Steve Milne. Breaking parking laws in Sacramento just got more expensive. The city council has approved a hike in fees to fill a $66 million budget hole. Starting in July, an expired meter ticket jumps $20 to $80, with some violations like blocking a fire hydrant increasing even more. In total, the city is hiking over 500 fees to bring in $7 million. The Placer County Board of Supervisors has approved a scaled-down development plan for Palisades Tahoe, ending 15 years of legal battles over the Olympic Valley Ski Resort's future. It's the result of a settlement agreement between the resort and environmentalists. Amy Oran with Palisades Tahoe told supervisors the revised plan reflects years of community feedback.
16: This is a much smaller plan, and it has a much bigger sense of place.
1: The revised plan is 40% smaller than what was approved in 2024. It includes nearly 900 hotel and condominium bedrooms. It also reduces commercial space in the village by 20%. Construction is expected to take place over the next 25 years. A federal judge has sentenced the founder of a Stockton-based motorcycle club to more than 5 years in prison. 27-year-old Jashanpreet Singh of Lodi was sentenced Monday for unlawful dealing of firearms and possessing a machine gun. The U.S. Attorney's Office says Singh founded the Punjabi Devils, an outlaw group associated with the Hells Angels. We're on Facebook and Instagram as Cap Radio, and there's more news at capradio.org.
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1: President Trump is meeting with Chinese President Xi Jinping. We'll hear more about what this summit means for the U.S. and China's economic relationship on the Marketplace Morning Report at 7:51.
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19: 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I'm Michelle Martin.
20: I'm Leila Fadel.
8: And I'm Steve Inskeep in Beijing, where the temperature hit 92 degrees today. The air quality is intense, and where President Trump is meeting Chinese leader Xi Jinping. We are 13 months out from Liberation Day, when Trump imposed tariffs on China that quickly escalated over 145%. So much has happened since then. Eventually, the United States Supreme Court ruled his tariffs were illegal. But very little was resolved in a long-term relationship of two countries that once seemed like partners, then like rivals, and that seemed to drift apart year by year. Manufacturers in both countries face uncertainty, and my colleague Jennifer Pack has been hearing their stories. She's following a manufacturer in the U.S. and one in China.
21: At a factory in the shoemaking hub of Dongguan City, nearly 400 workers cut material, punch holes, and sew casual and athletic shoes, mainly for Western brands. They work with a lot of machines. But the most critical tasks are still done by hand, says James Gao, whose company named ShoeBot owns this factory. He points to workers brushing glue on shoe soles. If you don't apply enough glue, he says, the bottom of the shoe will come off. Apply too much, the glue oozes out, and the shoe is defective. This is a very technical skill, something he says he can't find in the U.S. America had shoemaking skills, he says, but it lost out to countries where manufacturing costs less, including China. It doesn't sound like it, but this is the front line of the U.S.-China trade war. President Trump, in his first term, said China is eating America's lunch. He repeated the sentiment a year ago, saying that China and other trade partners have
22: taken advantage of us, ripped us off, and left us for dead, frankly.
21: China pushed back. Trump retaliated. The tariffs meant it didn't make sense for us to make shoes in China for the U.S. market, says Gao. We quickly went into a joint venture to manufacture in Vietnam, where the U.S. tariffs were not as high. So Trump's tariffs have pushed some of the supply chain out of China, but not back to the U.S. Across the Pacific, tariffs are also driving up costs for American manufacturers that buy components from China. For example, this Texas-based factory.
23: Okay. Just for my recording level, and you can drink your coffee because it's not
24: sure,
23: live.
24: Sure.
21: I came to meet the owner, Saheed Ayoub. He's the founder of Isotherm. It designs equipment for commercial fisheries, oil and gas, basically anything that requires cooling. For 25-plus years, he's been manufacturing here in Arlington, Texas.
25: This is all Chinese material. So.
21: Titanium mostly?
25: Titanium, yeah.
21: Raw materials, though, are mostly imported from China. So when the tariffs went up last spring, Ayoub started thinking about moving part of his business out of the U.S. Since then, the U.S. and China have struck a trade truce. And a majority of Americans say they're against increasing tariffs on Chinese imports, according to a new NPR, Chicago Council, and Ipsos survey. China would welcome this. Ahead of Trump's visit, the Chinese Foreign Ministry released this video, highlighting the benefits of U.S.-China cooperation. Today, China-U.S. trade matches the annual GDP of a mid-sized country, it says. Thousands of American companies invest in China. 80% of Apple's core suppliers have plants in China. It's an upbeat message, But for businesses on the front line of U.S.-China trade, their experience since Trump's first term has not been so positive. For Texas manufacturer Ayub, he's got modest hopes for any tariff relief this week.
2: I'm just hoping that it will not go up. Hopefully it will come down.
21: And he's still looking to diversify his manufacturing outside of the U.S., including to China.
2: You always keep all your options open. So we are still looking into that.
21: As for Gao in Dongguan, he says he's been trying to enter more non-U.S. markets since just before Trump returned to the White House last year. In a world that's become more unpredictable, Gao says he just wants to stay agile. Jennifer Pak, NPR News, in Dongguan City, China.
8: We're co-hosting Morning Edition from Washington and Beijing this week, and I will be here throughout the presidential summit.
4: People in Fairbanks, Alaska, are waiting for the dramatic arrival of spring. It's called green up, when birch and aspen trees put their leaves out in a rapid burst. And many of the hills turn green seemingly overnight. It's forecast to happen in the next few days. NPR's Ravenna Koenig reports.
6: When botanist Jan Daw moved up to Fairbanks in 1975, the first green up she saw felt like magic.
9: To be able to watch the same tree at 8 o'clock in the morning, noon, 6 o'clock at night, and you could see that they were growing.
6: Daw works for the University of Alaska Fairbanks and is part of a group that tracks green up each year. Birch and aspen make up a big part of the region's greenery. And while some shadier areas can take longer, often a lot of the trees go from bare to leafy in a shocking 24 to 48 hours.
9: The forest turns from the dull gray of winter into this fresh green burst.
6: What explains this rapid leaf out? To start, Daw says Fairbanks is right at the northern edge of where trees grow, less than 200 miles below the Arctic Circle. It's super cold and dark in the winter, and not many types of trees grow in this region.
9: You have to really be a survivor.
6: Further south, Daw says trees may have 7 months to soak up the sun through their leaves and make it into food. But in Fairbanks, it's more like four.
9: And if you're going to be a successful plant, you have to get your leaves out there.
6: In other words, these trees have evolved to take advantage of the growing season the second it arrives. When is that? Depends year to year. Being so far north, Fairbanks is now getting a whopping 18 plus hours of daylight, which can supercharge plant growth. But the ground also has to thaw enough, and that's the unpredictable part, that the roots can pull up water and make it into sap, which then goes to every single branch.
9: Every single winter bud and feeds it in order for it to have the energy it needs to grow and then open up.
6: For those who live in this area, it's a big moment. Winter is long for people as well as trees.
20: Snow's on the ground, my yard is flooded, my dog is soaking wet, and I'm like, it's coming. It's gonna be spring, it's gonna be summer.
6: Hannah Hill lives in Fairbanks and calls green up a seasonal holiday.
20: I like to celebrate it by hooting and hollering and carrying on and texting everybody I know that I love them and that we did it and here you go.
6: Hill also runs an annual pool where people bet on the day greenup arrives. This year, over 100 people participated and are watching their windows for that pop of green. Ravenna Koenig, NPR News.
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24: Good morning, I'm Jonathan Fruin at the BBC. Donald Trump has arrived in Beijing as he begins the first official visit to China by a US president in almost a decade. Talks with Xi Jinping are expected to cover their tense trade relationship, the war in Iran, and US arms sales to Taiwan. The BBC's Celia Hatton says Beijing is confident about the talks.
26: They really want to get rid of this idea that the United States is the more supreme power and that China is still a rising power. They want them to be seen on par.
24: Elsewhere in France, authorities have confined more than 1,700 people to a cruise ship docked in Bordeaux after an elderly passenger died from suspected norovirus. The Ambition has mainly British and Irish passengers on board, says James Waterhouse.
27: Around 50 passengers are showing symptoms, according to officials who say they're all isolating in their own cabins and being treated by doctors. Further tests are being carried out on the rest of those on board.
24: And King Charles has presided over the state opening of the British Parliament as questions continue to swirl over the future of the Prime Minister, Keir Starmer. There's mounting speculation the Health Minister, Wes Streeting, who briefly met Sir Keir today, could be about to launch a leadership challenge. Here's Rob Watson.
0: If it is the case that Wes Streeting is going to challenge the Prime Minister, that really does take us to the next act in what is already, let's face it, a pretty profound political crisis here in the UK.
24: I'm Jonathan Frewin at the BBC in London.
7: I'm Scott Tong in China this week. At the upcoming Trump-Xi summit, trade will be an issue, and China has leverage, rare earth minerals the U.S. needs. Next time and Here and Now.
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10: Good morning, I'm Michelle Martin. You might remember a couple of months ago we told you about actor Christo Fernandez. He plays the super hyped football player Danny Rojas on the show Ted Lasso. Fernandez was working to up his game in real life in a bid to join a professional soccer team. At 35, he was considered a long shot, but yesterday, Fernandez made the El Paso Locomotives. Like the poster in Ted Lasso's locker room says, believe. It's Morning Edition.
1: With Cap Radio News, I'm Steve Milne. A new immigration and customs enforcement policy is placing more restrictions on congressional oversight visits. The California Report's Aaron Baldessari explains.
11: San Diego area Democrats Mike Levin and Sarah Jacobs were notified of the policy during an unannounced visit at the Otay Mesa detention facility this week. When asked to speak to detainees, they were denied. According to a memo from ICE Director Todd Lyons, members of Congress must now identify detainees by name and get signed consent at least 2 days prior to a visit. Levin spoke with ABC 10 in San Diego after the visit.
12: It completely defeats the point of making an unannounced visit, which is that you want to make sure they're not just cleaning the place up because you're showing up there.
11: ICE called the congressional visits disruptive and a hindrance to its operations, taking staff away from law enforcement duties.
1: The California Report's Aaron Baldessari. Pet overpopulation is prompting the San Joaquin County Board of Supervisors to consider a mandatory spay and neuter ordinance for cats and dogs picked up and impounded.
13: The animal control problem is absolutely out of control, and everybody recognizes it.
1: Supervisor Stephen Ding, he says the challenge is to create a balanced ordinance. It's still unclear who would foot the bill, the county or pet owner. Supervisor Robert Rickman.
14: You look at other issues, the cost of living. My God, you look how much a gallon of gas is, look how much a grocery is. You know, this is just another thing on folks who can't afford just their basic needs. I just have an issue with the government coming in and dictating what you can do.
1: Staff will now work on recommendations and bring the issue back to the board. Officials say the county is spending nearly $1 million this fiscal year to care for about 1,700 animals. This is Cap Radio News. It's 7:47. California teens can pre-register to vote when they turn 16, but relatively few teenagers are signing up. From our California newsroom partner, LAist, Mariana Dale reports on one student-led effort to raise awareness.
15: Last year, Sage Smith helped organize a pre-registration drive at Venice High School with help from a nonprofit called the Civic Center. As part of her presentation, Smith asked, "Do you feel the people in government represent you and your beliefs well?"
28: Everyone said no.
15: Smith says, like her, many students didn't realize they could sign up to be automatically added to the voter rolls at 18.
28: There's an idea that younger people are uninvolved, but when they're presented with the information, everyone cared. Everyone was quick to sign up.
15: Smith says more than 300 of her peers pre-registered, and there's another drive planned for the end of the month.
1: LAist's Mariana Dale. Residents are set to decide between two judicial candidates running for a seat on the Yolo County Superior Court next month. Sacramento County Court Commissioner Ryan Davis and Yolo County Deputy District Attorney Diane Ortiz are making their cases. Davis has experience with public defense work, civil law, and family courts. In his current role as court commissioner, he shares similar tasks as a judge.
29: I've now spent years presiding over cases, making decisions, ruling on objections, managing a calendar. I think with that breadth of experience and the fact that it includes judicial experience, I'm ready to serve Yolo County in any assignment.
1: Ortiz has spent nearly 16 years as a deputy district attorney handling criminal litigation, working in mental health diversion and addiction intervention courts, as well as family and civil law.
2: working in the trenches of Yolo County. I've stood side by side with victims, witnesses, defense attorneys, the accused, service providers, and been the recipient of the rulings that a judge makes. For 16 years, I've been in the courtroom that I'm trying to now become a judge in.
1: Election Day is June 2nd. For more election coverage, go to capradio.org.

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1: 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Coming up on Morning Edition, President Trump is in China for a summit with his Chinese counterpart, where the war in Iran, trade policies, and Taiwan are expected to be major points of discussion. We'll have the latest in the next 15 minutes.
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5: From Marketplace, I'm Sabri Benishore in New York. Household debt ticked up slightly in the first 3 months of this year, increasing by $18 billion. This is according to a new report from the Federal Reserve Bank of New York. Marketplace's Nancy Marshall-Genzer is here to break down that report for us. Nancy, so what types of debt are increasing right now? Is this just us maxing out our credit cards or what?
7: Well, actually, Sabri, credit card debt was down slightly in the first quarter of this year. The New York Fed says credit card balances dipped by $25 billion. Now, that's typical because spending usually falls at the beginning of the year after surging during the holidays. Consumers spend a lot less in January. But other types of debt did increase. So mortgage balances grew by $21 billion. Balances on home equity lines of credit were up by $12 billion. That was the 16th consecutive quarterly increase. And car loan balances grew by $18 billion.
5: I see student loan balances are about the same, but more borrowers are in default.
7: Yeah, about 2.5 million more borrowers defaulted on their student loans in the first quarter of the year. And the New York Fed also says they're older, Sabri. On average, they're almost 40. And they weren't behind on their student loans before the pandemic, and they are most likely to live in the South.
5: Oh, man. What's happening with these borrowers? Why are they getting behind on their payments?
7: Well, Sabri, they may have been enrolled in the Biden administration's Saving on a Valuable Education or SAVE plan. Under that plan, they didn't have to make student loan payments because of the pandemic. But that program is ending, and borrowers' missed payments are now being reported to credit bureaus.
5: All right. Thank you, Nancy, so much.
7: You're welcome.
5: This morning, we learned what inflation looks like if you ask, wholesalers, what they are seeing. These are the businesses that supply other businesses. It was not good. Prices were up a massive 1.4% in just the month of April, double the rate in March. Year over year, prices were up 6%. These are the biggest jumps since 2022. And it was not just gas and oil prices. A big piece of this was actually in services. All right, with that, let's do the numbers. Brent crude is $107 a barrel. The Dow is down 238 points, half a percent. The S&P 500 is up a tenth of a percent. The NASDAQ is up 0.6%. The yield on the 10-year Treasury, it's going up 4.49%.
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5: President Trump and China's President Xi Jinping are set to meet in Beijing starting tomorrow. They will talk about the war with Iran, about Taiwan, of course. But behind everything is economics, the economics of the war, and the economic competition between the two countries. We asked Scott Kennedy with the Center for Strategic and International Studies to help us understand how these talks might go. Scott, good morning.
8: Good morning.
5: China's supply of oil is on the line in Iran. President Trump would, of course, love it if China helped push Iran to make a deal more favorable to the U.S. and Israel. What is China likely to do?
8: I think China is going to modestly push Iran, but China doesn't see this problem as emanating from Tehran, but from Washington. And, of course, in this global competition between Beijing and Washington, getting the U.S. bogged down in the Middle East isn't a bad thing for China. Of course, it hurts their supply of energy, and about 1.5% of their energy needs come from Iran, and that's starting to raise prices in China. But this conflict also signals to the rest of the world that getting through the energy transition really is important for everyone. And we know which country is most likely to be the best supplier of batteries, electric vehicles, solar, wind. So in some ways, even if China is facing short-term problems because of this conflict in the Middle East, longer term, they may end up benefiting.
5: Reportedly, AI may come up at this summit. This is an area of fierce competition between the U.S. and China. What is there to talk about exactly when it comes to AI between China and the U.S.?
8: You're absolutely right that AI is a place where there's extensive competition and rivalry between the U.S. and China, because whoever gets to AGI first, the feeling is, gets a big advantage, not only commercially, but in terms of military competition. And the U.S. has been trying to slow China's AI progress down by limiting their access to advanced semiconductors and equipment. At the same time, both sides face some common threats from AI potentially, like loss of control, hallucinations, AI weapons takeover, jobs being lost to AI. And so there may be some really good reasons why, despite their competition with each other, the U.S. and China, which are leading in developing AI, should actually have some dialogue about common guardrails that would help not only our two countries, but others as well.
5: One of the fundamental pillars of the tension that's there is economic competition. Is that tension something that will ever get worked out by a summit between China and the U.S.?
8: I don't think that tension is going to be worked out in this summit, and may never be fully addressed, because the U.S. and China are now competing for the exact same part of the economic pie. They're both at the high end. That's a central driver, both believe, to their economies at home and abroad. Now, in some ways, they still are mutually complementary in a variety of different ways. And being connected actually still helps their economies and maybe their national security. So learning how to walk and chew gum at the same time still may be the better option for both of these countries.
5: Scott Kennedy at the Center for Strategic and International Studies, thanks very much.
8: Thank you.
5: In New York, I'm Sabri Benishore with the Marketplace Morning Report. from APM, American Public Media.
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10: Good morning. President Trump arrives in China today for his summit with Xi Jinping. Our Steve Inskeep is there, too. He asks the chairman of the House Select Committee on China what should top Trump's agenda. It's Morning Edition from NPR News. Tennessee Republicans say splitting Memphis into three districts gives each a mix of urban, suburban, and rural voters. I'm Michelle Martin.
11: And I'm Layla Faldid. Black clergy feared their community's needs are being sacrificed for a national Republican agenda. Also, education researchers depict a learning recession going back more than a decade. And OpenAI CEO Sam Altman testifies in court defending himself against allegations from Elon Musk in their fight over the AI company's direction. It's Wednesday, May 13th. Stevie Wonder becomes a 76-year-old genius today. The news is next.
12: Live from NPR News in Washington, I'm Corva Coleman. President Trump has arrived in Beijing for a state visit. As NPR's Tamara Keith reports, the welcome he got at the airport is only the beginning.
13: There was a red carpet rolled up to Air Force One, and a military band started playing as Trump appeared at the top of the stairs. Trump was greeted by the vice president of China and 300 Chinese teens in matching outfits who waved small Chinese and U.S. flags in sync while chanting a welcome to Trump. A much larger ceremony is planned for when Chinese President Xi Jinping welcomes Trump at the Great Hall of the People. Trade is on the agenda for the visit, and to drive that home, Trump was joined on the flight over by NVIDIA CEO Jensen Huang and Tesla CEO Elon Musk. Tamara Keith, NPR News, Beijing.
12: Trump's visit comes after a significant trade war between the countries last year. It hurt American farmers and businesses that import and export. Michigan Republican Congressman John Molinar says he's hoping Trump will be able to improve on trust with China.
14: My hope is that the president will have the opportunity to talk about opening up markets in China, but recognize we don't want to sell them our best technologies that could be used by their military against our men and women in the armed forces.
12: He spoke to NPR's Morning Edition. The South Carolina Supreme Court has overturned the murder convictions and the life sentences of former attorney Alec Murdoch in the deaths of his wife and son. The court ruled unanimously that the local clerk of court egregiously attacked Murdoch's credibility and defense. Their opinion said this was done outside the presence of the, quote, outstanding trial judge and attorneys on both sides of the case. The Supreme Court granted him a new trial. The Murdoch murders have drawn international attention, documentaries and books. President Trump is expected to name David Ventrella as the next acting director of the Immigration and Customs Enforcement Agency, or ICE. NPR's Ximena Bustillo has more.
15: Ventrella most recently worked for the department overseeing contracts between ICE and various detention facilities. He previously worked for ICE during the Obama and George W. Bush administrations. He left the agency to work for GEO Group, a private prison company that contracts with the federal government for immigration detention. The selection comes as leadership at DHS, led by new Secretary Mark Wayne Mullen, are looking to shift away from controversial surges of enforcement and build up detention and deportation capacity. Ventrella will inherit a much larger workforce. About 12,000 new employees were added in the last year. And a bigger budget. Congressional Republicans gave ICE $75 billion last summer, about half to spend on detention space. Jimena Bustillo, NPR News, Washington.
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1: It's 8:04 with CAP Radio News. I'm Steve Milne. After years of fighting, a scaled-down development plan for the Palisades Tahoe Resort is moving forward. But not everyone's on board. The Placer County Board of Supervisors approved the plan yesterday. Critics are worried about a provision allowing a potential school on a parcel designated for conservation near Shirley Canyon. They're urging the board to pull the plug on that portion, saying it breaks the agreement to protect that land. Gavin Feiger is with Keep Tahoe Blue.
16: Conservation land must stay conserved. Any exception would require an amendment to the settlement agreement and would have to deliver equal or greater protection elsewhere in Olympic Valley.
1: While no school is currently planned, any future proposal would require further reviews. Construction is scheduled over the next 25 years. Parent advocates rallied at the state capitol yesterday with a message for Governor Newsom: increase funding for child care. CAP Radio's Laura Fitzgerald reports.
17: Mary Linda Bustamante is an advocate for Parent Voices from Los Angeles. The organization pushes for increased child care funding at the state level.
18: And this is so personal to me. I have a daughter, she's 2 years old. Before I was able to get child care, we were living in a homeless shelter.
17: Newsom originally committed to funding 200,000 subsidized child care slots for low-income families. So far, his administration's reached 130,000. Bustamante points out that's 77,000 slots short.
18: Keep your promise, Governor Newsom. 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
17: The plea for funding comes as private child care providers struggle to stay open following California's implementation of universal transitional kindergarten. This is Newsom's final year in office. He's scheduled to reveal his final budget proposal called the May Revise this Thursday. Laura Fitzgerald, CAP Radio News.
1: Davis kids in elementary and junior high will have tighter restrictions on their cell phones starting this fall. The Davis Joint Union School Board has approved an away for the day mobile device policy. Board trustee Elizabeth Moon says it's long overdue.
19: It shocks me in this district, where our students deserve the best, that we are even having to have this conversation a year or two after so many other school districts have just jumped right in. We have countries that have immediately banned all social media. I mean, all of Australia.
1: The decision comes more than a year after California enacted the Phone Free Schools Act. It requires districts to set limitations on mobile devices by this July. Next month, the board is expected to look at a cell phone policy for Davis high schools. You'll find more news at capradio.org.
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21: 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I'm Leila Fadel.
22: And I'm Michelle Martin. Good morning. Air Force One has landed in Beijing. President Trump is there to talk with China's President Xi Jinping.
21: Their summit will be brief. Expectations are low, but much is at stake in the trade war, and the president is bringing along many of the biggest corporate chief executives in the United States.
22: Our colleague Steve Inskeep is in Beijing for the summit. Hey there.
23: Hi there, Michelle. I'm in the center of this gigantic city, and I'm with NPR's Jennifer Pack, who's based in China, and we're going to talk through the events of this summit that begins shortly. Jennifer, Leila mentioned CEOs. Who's the president bringing here?
24: Well, he's bringing a bunch of CEOs from Boeing, Cargill, even NVIDIA, basically companies that want to sell more to China because many of their sales were stalled because President Trump launched a trade war last year. Trump had launched tariffs on Chinese exports, and he had imposed export controls on American high tech. Mm-hmm. China struck back. So they reached a kind of pause last year, but it's really fragile. So the two leaders are meeting to stabilize the relationship. Trump wants a deal. China understands that about him and might find that easier to deal with.
23: Well, I want people to know that you and I are just a few miles from this enormous building where Trump will be welcomed on Thursday. and we went to see it. The easiest way to do that was by renting bikes, which you can do on any street in Beijing. And as we biked through traffic, we discussed what is at stake at the summit. Here's what it sounded like.
0: Okay, so on our right is the Forbidden City, and on the left is the Great Hall of the People. And that, am I right, is where President Trump will be officially welcomed.
18: Absolutely.
0: On Thursday. You've been in that building. What's it like in there? It's huge.
18: Yeah, it's like full of red plush carpet, chandeliers, marble walls. It's just massive.
0: There's a policy argument about a summit, but there's also the symbolism of it.
18: Yes, it's about face and the importance of this relationship. That's a massive thing for Chinese officials, that they need to be seen as a peer to be respected.
0: Bit of traffic here.
18: It's very
0: and I
18: fast
0: suppose
18: car.
0: We should note, we are still approaching the Great Hall of the People, that the Trump administration's point of view is that it has been not getting that kind of respect. He now comes here wanting the Chinese to increase or in some cases resume purchases of American products. That's one of the things we think the United States wants out of this.
18: Absolutely. And China also wants to buy from the U.S. You know, one of the Chinese officials' argument is if you want to rebalance the trade deficit, then let us, China, buy more top-notch semiconductors to run our AI.
0: Which
18: let
0: is exactly,
18: us buy our
0: yeah.
18: jet engines that we need.
0: Which is exactly what we should note the Biden administration, as well as the Trump administration, has not been willing to do in recent years. The United States trying to maintain its lead in artificial intelligence.
18: Absolutely, but guess what China's leverage is?
0: What?
18: It has the crucial key minerals that America needs.
0: Rare earths.
18: Well, that's the reason why a lot of analysts say that China is coming into this summit much stronger than they did almost 10 years ago when they last had Trump coming to China.
0: Jennifer, I know we were just passing one building, but it feels like we took several minutes to do so. It's a big one.

0: And NPR's Jennifer Pack is pretty confident on that yellow bike in Beijing traffic. Thanks so much.
1: Thank you.
0: People watching this summit from afar include Representative John Molinar, who is a Republican member of Congress from Michigan and chairman of the House Select Committee on China. He joins us from Washington, D.C. Mr. Chairman, welcome back.
2: Well, good morning. Good to be with you this morning.
0: What is your best case scenario for an outcome here?
2: Well, I think, first of all, we need to build trust with China. And that comes from seeing and measuring how they did on previous agreements. Have they lived up to those agreements? And how can we make sure that whatever comes out of this meeting is something that sticks and is enforceable? We want to see some agricultural products that were promised to be purchased last time, make sure our workers in America are treated fairly. You know, I think China could be helpful opening up the Strait of Hormuz and making sure that Iran does not get a nuclear weapon. There are a lot of things that could come out of this, but I think this initial meeting that is happening today will be important to start to lay the groundwork on what actually is achievable and how can we be confident that China will actually do what they say they're going to do.
0: Which I think you have not been very confident in the past. And that leads to my next question. As a skeptic of China, do you also have a worst case scenario that the president of the United States might promise too much?
2: Well, we have to remember we're dealing with the Chinese Communist Party. We love the Chinese people, but the Chinese Communist Party has been, you know, a major oppressor of people around the world, including in their own country, with slave labor threatening their neighbors and allies of the United States, continuing to, you know, steal technology and use those for dual use military and commercial capabilities. So my hope is that the president will have the opportunity to talk about opening up markets in China, but recognize we don't want to sell them our best technologies that could be used by their military against our men and women in the armed forces.
0: So I wonder what you thought when the group of CEOs going with President Trump got a little larger. The CEO of NVIDIA, which makes AI chips, the finest AI chips, designs them, joined the trip. What did you think of that?
2: Well, one of the reasons we're ahead in AI is because of the innovation of companies like NVIDIA, and I think that's important to keep that lead. To do that, I believe we need to have the capability for export controls that allow China to improve incrementally, but not exponentially. We don't want them to catch up and move ahead of us in the AI race, because ultimately that will benefit their military capabilities, and we don't want to see a more aggressive China when it comes to the South China Sea and our interests around the world.
0: The president has sometimes approved chip sales to China and talked about doing more. Are you sure he's on the same page with you on this?
2: Well, I think it's a matter of degree. You know, I've argued for what we call a rolling technical threshold and legislation that would say basically we can sell to China not our best technologies and not technologies that will enable them to enhance their capabilities significantly. We want them to use American technology. We just don't want them to catch up. And what we've seen in other industries, whether it's drones, they'd like to do this in automotive. They've done it in rare earths and critical minerals. We've seen them gain the technology, scale the technology, and then use unfair trade practices and drive American businesses out of business, which affects our workforce in the United States.
0: Well, let me ask you about one other aspect of this. There is much talk of China offering greater investment in the United States. You've been a skeptic of that as well, although the president has loved announcements from other countries that they are investing in the United States. What advice would you give President Trump on that?
2: My hope is that we will continue to work with like-minded allies. You know, we're in the 250th anniversary of our Declaration of Independence, where we celebrate endowed by our creator with rights, and the government's job is to basically enforce those rights and human dignity. China is very different in that regard, where the government basically dictates to the people what they can and can't do. And so I think it's important that we partner with like-minded allies investing in this country, building those relationships, and continue to have a trade relationship with China, but recognize they have a very different worldview and actually are undermining our interests around the world.

0: world.
1: Does that mean you don't want China's money, at least not as an ownership stake in the United States?
0: I think it's important that we maintain our lead, we maintain the control of our own destiny, and we've seen, like in the rare earth elements and different critical minerals, where they're willing to leverage whatever advantage they have for their own political agenda, and we don't want to be vulnerable. We want our supply chains to be resilient, not dependent on China. So whether it's critical minerals, whether it's medicines, we want the United States to have that supply chain resilience.
1: Representative John Molinar, thanks so much.
0: Thank you.
2: The federal government has filed charges in the deadly 2024 bridge collapse in Baltimore. Six people died when a huge cargo ship lost power and crashed into the Francis Scott Key Bridge. A federal grand jury has indicted the companies operating the ship and the vessel's superintendent. Scott Massioni of member station WYPR reports.
3: The Justice Department brought charges against two companies operated by Synergy Marine Group in Singapore and the ship superintendent, an Indian national. They're charged with conspiracy, not telling the Coast Guard of a known hazardous condition, and providing false statements to the government during the investigation. Kelly Hayes, the U.S. attorney for Maryland, says the ship's operators knowingly used the wrong kind of pump to fuel the ship's generators, making it unable to restart after it lost power and crashed into the bridge, knocking a large section of the 1.6-mile span into the water.
4: Synergy employees, including its shoreside technical managers, fabricated and directed the fabrication of safety inspections and certifications related to vessel systems.
3: The DOJ alleges the companies were aware of unsafe practices on at least three vessels dating as far back as 2020. Synergy is also accused of violating the Clean Water and Oil Pollution Acts for contaminants that seeped into the Patapsco River. The corporations could be liable for $10 billion in fines. The DOJ is trying to extradite the superintendent from India. In a statement, Synergy says it will vigorously defend itself from what it called inaccurate allegations. Martin Davies, a maritime lawyer at Tulane University, says the indictment's complex because the defendants are all out of the country.
5: There will be jurisdictional issues if the defendants simply don't make an appearance.
3: All this is happening as the city of Baltimore and the victims' families are suing Synergy and the ship owner, Grace Ocean Private, for restitution. The state of Maryland already settled its civil case with the businesses for $2.25 billion. The replacement bridge is projected to be finished in 2030. For NPR News, I'm Scott Massioni in Baltimore.
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6: It's 8:19. 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Coming up on Morning Edition, the annual education scorecard shows the nation's schools still rebounding from serious losses in math and reading, but it also found those declines began well before the pandemic. We'll have the details in the next 15 minutes. From the CAP Radio Newsroom, a federal judge has sentenced the founder of a Stockton-based motorcycle club to more than 5 years in prison. 27-year-old Jashan Preet Singh of Lodi was sentenced Monday for unlawful dealing of firearms and possessing a machine gun. The U.S. Attorney's Office says Singh founded the Punjabi Devils, an outlaw group associated with the Hells Angels.
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11: This is Morning Edition from NPR News. I'm Michelle Martin.
12: And I'm Leila Fadel. OpenAI CEO Sam Altman is defending himself against Elon Musk's accusations that he stole a charity by converting OpenAI into a for-profit company. Altman and Musk co-founded the maker of ChatGPT a decade ago. Altman testified Tuesday in Musk's suit against him. The case argues that Altman and others moved away from the company's founding mission to create safe artificial intelligence to benefit humanity. Mike Isaac is a tech correspondent for the New York Times who's covering the trial in Oakland, California, and he joins me now. Good morning. Welcome to the program, Mike.
13: Hey, thanks for having me.
12: What was Sam Altman's main defense on Tuesday in court?
13: Well, this case really has come down to the idea of, frankly, which billionaire you believe is doing this the right way. You know, on the one hand, we have Elon Musk, who is no longer a part of OpenAI, but says he only wanted to build AI responsibly and was tricked into leaving the entity with Sam Altman at the helm. Altman essentially says, look, you left the company in 2018 and said that you were done with it. You never, and you haven't contested that in the few years since you left. And now you're suing later on because you're building a for-profit competitor to us called xAI, which is also developing artificial intelligence.
12: Now, an example came up in court of Musk suggesting a deal that would turn OpenAI into a for-profit.
13: That's right. One of the things that the OpenAI side is saying is like, look, there are plenty of emails in the past that has Elon Musk essentially speaking out of both sides of his mouth and saying, we could have done an earlier deal to make this into a company with equity structures that has Elon Musk in control over it and potentially profiting from it. And the idea being that, you know, Elon wants to say he's been doing this sort of selfless building of AI for years now, but actually he has been interested in taking a stake of his own just even as he's saying he hasn't been.
12: How has Musk characterized Altman's trustworthiness and how did Altman respond?
13: So Sam Altman's testimony was actually pretty brutal when Elon Musk's lawyers went after him. Basically, it became an attack on Sam Altman's character. And the idea that Sam Altman, this guy who 10 years ago in private was saying he wanted to build AI safely with Elon Musk, can no longer basically be trusted to do so. And Elon Musk's attorneys trotted out like a laundry list of things that said essentially everyone in Sam Altman's life felt that he could not be trusted, from the CTO of the company, Mira Murati, to the idea of self-dealing and investing in companies that OpenAI would later purchase or make deals with, or to even being potentially kicked out of other companies that he founded in the past. It was really just a big referendum on, is Sam Altman a trustworthy person? And it was pretty devastating.
12: How did Altman respond to Musk's characterization of him in court?
13: Altman basically said, look, the picture that you're painting of me is not something that I'm familiar with. I know that people tend to have a lot of problems with me and I feel hurt by their misunderstandings, but I feel like that's an unfair characterization. And instead of getting combative like, say, Elon Musk did on the stand, Altman was trying to, I would say, strike a humble tone while also painting it as a misunderstanding.
12: That's New York Times tech correspondent Mike Isaac. Thank you, Mike.
13: Thank you so much for having me.
2: Transportation Secretary Sean Duffy filmed a reality TV road trip with his family while on the job. It was sponsored by companies that Duffy's agency regulates. NPR's Rachel Treisman reports on the ethical questions that raises.
14: The Great American Road Trip follows Duffy, his wife, and their 9 children on a cross-country journey that he calls a civic experience.
15: It's one of the most powerful ways to understand the vast, beautiful, complicated place we call home.
14: The trailer, released Friday, shows the family riding snowmobiles, admiring the Liberty Bell, and visiting the Boston house where Duffy filmed a season of MTV's The Real World in 1997. He met his wife, Rachel Campos Duffy, on Road Rules All-Stars the following year. Campos Duffy told Fox and Friends last week that they had the idea to document a family road trip after President Trump tasked cabinet members with celebrating America's 250th birthday.
16: We're like, let's go back to our roots. Let's just, you know, do this one for free. We'll put it onto YouTube. We'll let the whole country see it.
14: Duffy says they filmed the series in 1 or 2 day windows over a 7-month period. A Department of Transportation spokesperson told NPR that Duffy did work along the way, like visiting air traffic control towers. After critics raised questions, Duffy said no taxpayer money was spent on his family. But that's concerning to Donald Sherman, president of the watchdog organization Citizens for Responsibility and Ethics in Washington, or CREW.
17: If he's saying that this is a work project, or that he did work on the project, then taxpayer funds should be paying for it.
14: Instead, Duffy says, production costs were covered by a nonprofit called the Great American Road Trip Incorporated. Its website lists over a dozen corporate sponsors, most of which are in the travel industry and subject to Department of Transportation oversight. They include Toyota, Boeing, Shell, and Royal Caribbean. Here's Sherman.
17: This nonprofit appears to be a vehicle for industry to get access to and potentially influence the Secretary of Transportation who oversees their industry.
14: His organization has asked the Department of Transportation's Independent Office of Inspector General to investigate whether Duffy's show violated any federal ethics rules. Duffy says career ethics and budget officials approved his travels in accordance with federal rules. And on Fox and Friends, he indirectly addressed another criticism, that the war in Iran has raised gas prices too high for other families to hit the road, too.
18: You could go for 2 hours. You could drive for 2 days. Yeah. You could do a day trip. It fits any budget.
14: There's no confirmed release date for the 5-part series, though Duffy told Fox and Friends episodes will drop in June. Rachel Treisman, NPR News.

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1: I'm Sarit Leshinsky, senior producer at Cap Radio. 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
4: The mayor of Arcadia has resigned after pleading guilty to acting as an illegal agent of the Chinese government. The story in the next 15 minutes.
0: Live from NPR News, I'm Lakshmi Singh. President Trump's state visit to China is expected to cover tariffs, trade, AI, and the war with Iran. The Pentagon's top budget and financial official told lawmakers this week the war cost estimate had gone up over the last couple of weeks to $29 billion. Democratic Representative Rosa DeLauro, the ranking member of the House Appropriations Committee, raised questions about that figure.
5: We have not a clue as to how this money was spent. There's conjecture, just you've seen in reports from the administration. But, you know, there's no clearer, coherent strategy with regard to the war that the president has presented to the Congress. We're week to week, day by day, hour to hour, and the rationale shifts.
0: DeLauro on NPR's Morning Edition. Alec Murdoch, the South Carolina former attorney sent to prison for life for the 2021 murders of his wife and son, is getting a new trial. Today, the South Carolina Supreme Court unanimously accepted the defense's argument that a court clerk tampered with the jury in Murdoch's initial murder trial. A new trial does not mean Murdoch walks free. The 57-year-old is also serving lengthy prison sentences for state and federal financial crimes. From Washington, this is NPR News.
4: It's 8:31 with Cap Radio News. I'm Steve Milne. State revenues are higher, the California Report's Erin Baldessari explains.
6: California State Controller Malia Cohen presented a comprehensive report on the state's finances Tuesday, which finds the world's fourth largest economy humming along, in large part because of strong income growth.
7: California's economy continues to generate enormous revenues, but those revenues are concentrated, they're cyclical, and vulnerable to market shifts. That's just the reality, and the next budget must reckon with this reality.
6: And Cohen warned, as fast as California's revenue is growing, its expenses, particularly in healthcare, are growing too. Cohen's report, which was independently audited, is the first of its kind since the COVID-19 pandemic. She says her office is working on a financial dashboard to make it easier for residents to understand the data. The report comes as Governor Gavin Newsom is expected to release his May budget revision on Thursday.
4: The California Report's Erin Baldessari. Governor Newsom has announced a former federal consumer advocate will be the head of a new state agency. Rohit Chopra will become the secretary of California's Business and Consumer Services Agency, which launches July 1st. Chopra previously served as the director of the U.S. Consumer Financial Protection Bureau, which recovered nearly $10 billion in refunds and penalties during his tenure from companies that broke the law.
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4: After a tumultuous 13 months at the helm of the U.S. Food and Drug Administration, Marty McCary has resigned. That story in the next 15 minutes. Morning Edition continues on Cap Radio News. It's 8:34.
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11: This is Morning Edition from NPR News. I'm Leila Fadel.
12: And I'm Michelle Martin with an update on Southern Republicans' efforts to redraw congressional maps in ways that favor their party. Alabama is moving ahead with plans to bring back a map previously found to violate the Voting Rights Act. Elections in affected districts are now scheduled for August. In South Carolina, redistricting efforts seem to have stalled out. And in Tennessee, both parties are grappling with the aftermath of that state's new map that splits the majority black Memphis into three districts that are likely to elect Republicans. NPR political reporter Stephen Fowler joins us now from Tennessee. Good morning, Stephen.
13: Good morning.
12: So what's been the reaction from people you've talked to there?
13: Well, in court, there are several lawsuits at the state and federal level. In the court of public opinion, you've got some folks in Memphis who are worried that the new lines will lead to black voters having their voices diluted and then tuning out of the election process altogether, like Pastor J. Lawrence Turner, who's also head of the Black Clergy Collaborative of Memphis.
14: Some will say, hey, what's the use? Why participate if this is what's going to happen, if they're just going to do what they want? I'll reverse it and say this is absolutely the reason why you need to vote so that things like this don't continue to happen.
13: His two church campuses are now in two congressional districts in the same city. Turner told me that the needs and problems of Memphis have been sacrificed for a national Republican agenda.
12: Okay, but what about Republicans there? What are they saying about these new boundary lines in that national agenda?
13: Republicans control things in Washington and in Tennessee at the state level, but not Memphis or the surrounding Shelby County. There's been long simmering local beef over things like crime and education, and that has spilled over into this zero-sum fight for Congress. Here's Luke Symbol with the Shelby County GOP.
15: There are serious challenges here that the local government clearly struggles with, and as a Republican, I would say there's a reason for that. It's poor leadership. The policies of the local Democrat Party don't work.
13: The other thing, Michelle, is that in these three new districts, Shelby County and Memphis don't account for a majority of the votes. So in a way, it dilutes the power of both Democrats and Republicans there in the grand scheme of things.
12: So who has that power now?
13: Well, yesterday I drove 3 hours and 200 miles across the state to the other end of this new district and talked to Republican officials in the suburban Williamson and more rural Murray counties just south of Nashville. Their arguments, one, it's about trying to elect more Republicans to support President Trump's agenda in Congress. Two, they pointed out Democrats have also previously gerrymandered Tennessee and are currently gerrymandering in blue states. And three, they say the new district lines with a fairly even mix of urban, suburban, and rural Tennessee is more reflective of the state and is going to force candidates to work harder to appeal to everyone.
12: All right. Well, we'll see about that. So Tennessee's map is now official. Where do things stand in the other southern states we mentioned?
13: It's chaotic, confusing, a mixed bag. You had some Republicans in South Carolina State Senate block an effort to tack on redistricting to the end of their session agenda. In Alabama, the Supreme Court cleared the way for that state to use a map that had previously been struck down. So some of the state's congressional primaries will happen next Tuesday. Others are now pushed to August using those previously illegal 2023 boundary lines. It reiterates conflicting realities here. Republicans are making these changes for political aims, fewer Democrats, more Republicans. But in the South, Michelle, you can't disentangle political aims from race and historic fights over civil rights. So for black voters, those national aims just have a different connotation.
12: That is NPR's Stephen Fowler reporting from Tennessee. Stephen, thank you.
13: Thank you.
11: A report out today shows that big losses in reading and math scores did not begin with the pandemic. Researchers say they started more than a decade ago. NPR's Corey Turner has more on what they call a learning recession and what some states are doing about it.
16: The report, called the Education Scorecard, comes from researchers at Stanford, Harvard, and Dartmouth. And let's start with that headline about the nation being stuck in a learning recession.
17: Particularly in reading, test scores were going down for 4 to 6 years before the pandemic.
16: Stanford researcher Sean Reardon.
17: In fact, you wouldn't really know there was a pandemic effect if you just looked at the last 10 or 12 years of test scores. There's been just a steady kind of decline.
16: Reardon argues this learning recession began around 2013 after a quarter century of learning gains he calls astonishing.
17: The average fourth grader in 2013 could perform the same math skills as the average sixth grader could in 1990.
16: And that matters, Reardon says, because as bad as things are now, it means America's schools have done incredible things before and can do them again. To stop this learning recession, though, we need to know not just when it started, but why. Tom Kane at Harvard says there are at least two possible explanations. One, schools stopped worrying about a tough federal law that punished them for low test scores.
18: Under No Child Left Behind, school leaders every year had to be nervous the day that their test results were being announced.
16: But Kane says around 2013, that law was essentially abandoned. So that's one theory.
18: The other one is the rise in social media, which happened about the same time.
16: Turns out reading and math scores also started falling as teens' social media use skyrocketed. What really caused the declines, though, it's too early to know. Now, let's jump to the present and some good news. Last year, students in most states showed improvement in math, offering fresh hope for an end to this learning recession. Reading's been a tougher slog, but there's hope there, too. The few states that have improved all have something in common.
19: C-tech.
16: They've doubled down on phonics and the science of reading, including Maryland.
20: K-ow-d.
19: K-ow-d.
20: You guys are super duper what? Kiss your brain.
16: Baltimore City's schools have made big gains in reading. Last year, teacher Kimberly Lowry helped three-quarters of her kindergartners become grade-level readers or better. Her top boss, Sonia Brookins Santelises, has been Baltimore City School's CEO for the past decade and says she came in determined to improve the district's approach to literacy.
21: The first thing that it did mean was that we all learn together how young people learn to read.
16: Brookins Santelises decided to move away from an approach known as whole language and toward the science of reading. So she told her literacy staff,
21: there are other districts in Maryland that are doing whole language, and you are free to go there. We are not doing that in Baltimore City.
16: Then during the pandemic, Baltimore students lost far less ground than kids in schools with similar levels of poverty. And by 2022, the city's reading scores were shooting up. Back in Mrs. Lowry's kindergarten class, the kids have the giggles after a fun game of breaking down word sounds. Mrs. Lowry asked them one more time, you guys are super duper what?
19: Smart.
16: Corey Turner, NPR News, Baltimore, Maryland.

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1: Good morning, I'm Jonathan Frewin at the BBC. Donald Trump has arrived in Beijing as he begins the first official visit to China by a US president in almost a decade. Talks with President Xi Jinping are expected to cover their tense trade relationship, Taiwan, and the conflict in Iran. The BBC's Laura Bicker is in Beijing.
2: Obviously, the war in Iran is now overshadowing these talks. And when it comes to the United States, they may be hoping that China can perhaps nudge its friend and ally Tehran towards the negotiating table.
1: The French authorities have confined more than 1,700 people to a cruise ship docked in Bordeaux after an elderly passenger died from suspected norovirus. Dozens more are showing symptoms. James Waterhouse is following developments.
3: Norovirus is an infection of the digestive system, which can cause vomiting and diarrhea and is very contagious. The authorities were also keen to stress that there is no reason to believe this is linked to the current hantavirus outbreak across several countries.
1: And the leader of the right-wing Reform UK party, Nigel Farage, is being investigated by Britain's parliamentary standards watchdog over a £5 million gift from a Thailand-based British cryptocurrency investor. Here's Joe Pike.
4: Mr. Farage said this was in early 2024, before I was an MP, and also it was about giving me security so I could be safe and secure for the rest of my life. The key question here is, should he have registered that very large personal gift, as he put it, with Parliament?
1: I'm Jonathan Frewin at the BBC in London.
5: I'm Scott Tong in China this week. At the upcoming Trump-Xi summit, trade will be an issue. And China has leverage, rare earth minerals the U.S. needs. Next time and Here and Now.
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7: Good morning, I'm Leila Faldin. A small seaside village in Italy is being overrun by peacocks. They moved out of a nearby forest to avoid predators and started perching on rooftops and parked cars. The town is divided. Some are fed up with the mess they're creating and it being woken up by late-night mating calls. Others think they're magical. One resident appointed himself an unofficial peacock ranger, patrolling the streets in a bright orange vest to protect the birds from angry neighbors. It's Morning Edition.
8: With CAP Radio News, I'm Steve Milne. Federal prosecutors say the mayor of the Southern California city of Arcadia has resigned after agreeing to plead guilty to acting as an illegal agent of the Chinese government. The California Report's Monty Bolaños has more.
9: 58-year-old Eileen Wang is accused of working with another Southern California man to publish pro-Beijing messaging through a Chinese-language news website between 2020 and 2022. Prosecutors say the pair took direction from Chinese government officials and at times posted state-approved content within minutes of receiving it. The case is part of a broader federal investigation into alleged Chinese influence operations in Southern California. Wang's attorneys say she is sorry for what they described as mistakes in her personal life. The felony charge carries a maximum sentence of 10 years in federal prison. The Arcadia City Council is expected to select a new mayor and mayor pro tempore at its next meeting. I'm Madi Bolaños in San Francisco.
8: Cell phones will be away for the day in Davis Elementary and Junior High Schools starting this fall. The Davis Joint Union School Board has approved restrictions on student cell phone use, a decision that wasn't easy for some on the panel.
10: In the beginning, I was, no.
8: Trustee Cecilia Escamilla-Greenwald.
10: Then I read more research and I slowly changed and saw the impact it has on kids having so much access to their cell phones. I want our teachers to be able to teach our kids without interruption.
8: Under the policy, phones must be powered down or silenced and stored in backpacks or lockers from the first bell to the last bell. Trustees will review a final policy for Davis High Schools on June 4th. This is CAP Radio News. It's 8:47. Voters in the June primary will decide whether to re-elect California Attorney General Rob Bonta or one of his challengers. Bonta is seeking another term after first being appointed to the position in 2021 and then winning election the following year. CAP Radio's Gerardo Zavala has more on the top candidates.
11: Bonta has presented himself as a defender against the Trump administration, saying California has sued the federal government over 50 times in the past year to protect federal funding and state policies. The Democratic incumbent has also highlighted efforts targeting fentanyl trafficking, gun smuggling, and price gouging. Republican challenger Michael Gates is the former Huntington Beach city attorney. He previously served as a deputy assistant attorney general in the U.S. Department of Justice Civil Rights Division. He's campaigning on restoring local control for law enforcement and combating fraud, waste, and mismanagement. Campaign filings show Bonta has raised nearly 20 times more money than Gates. Gerardo Zavala, Cap Radio News.
8: Yolo County residents will have a rare opportunity next month to decide who will serve as judge on the Superior Court. Cap Radio's Chris Felt reports.
0: Judges are usually appointed by the governor to fill a vacancy midterm. But with Judge Janine Baranio retiring at the end of her term, voters get to decide. In June, residents will choose between Ryan Davis, a Sacramento County Court Commissioner, and Diane Ortiz, who has spent the last 15 years as a deputy district attorney in Yolo County. Davis says he has three core commitments while on the bench.
12: Compassion is seeing their humanity and their inherent dignity, and so treating them accordingly. And integrity is really do the job that you've been trusted to do and don't do anything other than that. Justice is, of course, that's the commitment to the overall, not just outcome, but the process that ensures that everyone is treated fairly.
0: Ortiz describes her judicial philosophy as calling balls and strikes while having compassion and empathy.
13: It does not mean deviate from the law, but what it means is do it in a way that the litigants, whether it's a victim, a defendant, a petitioner, respondent, a mom and a dad, it's really doing it in a way that they feel heard and not let down by the justice system.
0: This is one of 10 judge positions that make up the county Superior Court. Election day is June 2nd. Chris Feltz, Cap Radio News.
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8: 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Still ahead, two political analysts, a Republican and a Democrat, weigh in on what it's going to take for their party candidates to win in midterm elections amidst an unpopular war with Iran and a redistricting fight. That's on Here and Now starting at 9 o'clock.
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17: 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I'm Michelle Martin.
7: And I'm Leila Fadil. The commissioner of the Food and Drug Administration has resigned. Dr. Marty McCary told President Trump he was leaving Tuesday after 13 tumultuous months on the job. In a few minutes, we'll hear from a head of the FDA in Trump's first term about McCary's tenure. First, the details.
17: NPR Pharmaceuticals correspondent Sydney Lufkin is here to talk about the change. Good morning, Sydney.
18: Good morning.
17: So why is this happening?
18: Well, I'm told the final straw for McCary was White House pressure to okay flavored vapes, something he did not agree with. That's according to a federal health official familiar with management of the agency, but who wasn't authorized to speak publicly. The pressure has been building for a while. He had survived a series of controversies. McCary was definitely disrupting the agency, which is really in line with what the rest of the Trump administration has been trying to do to the federal government. And he made a lot of people mad. At times, McCary angered the Make America Healthy Again movement for not pushing the MAHA agenda fast enough or hard enough. And he upset people wanting a more predictable approach to regulation at the FDA.
17: Can you give us some examples?
18: Oh, sure. For example, people who support the MAHA movement were upset when the agency approved updated COVID-19 vaccines last year. He also disappointed people who oppose abortion by approving a second generic version of mifepristone, drug makers and patient groups who want a consistent and predictable FDA were unhappy with the agency's reversals on experimental drugs and vaccines. McCary made some policy changes without convening the typical FDA advisory committees of outside experts. These committees have a lot of rules around them to make sure they're not biased, and they're typically convened before big agency decisions. It's a way to build public trust. And McCary didn't do that before changing the safety warnings on hormone replacement therapies. At the time, he called the committees bureaucratic, conflicted, and expensive. So even though medical groups had long wanted those safety labels changed, they didn't like the way McCary did it.
17: So what are people saying now that McCary is out?
18: In a post on Truth Social, President Trump thanked McCary for doing a great job, but Dr. Ben Rome, a physician and health policy researcher at Brigham and Women's Hospital in Boston, says he's glad to see McCary go.
19: I think the last year has been an unmitigated disaster for the FDA. So there has been a lot of changes to regulatory processes that have totally undermined the FDA's independent abilities and have introduced political interference into the process.
18: There's also been a big exodus of career staff. That's in addition to the mass firings that took place just after McCary was confirmed last year. Rome says he hopes the next person will right the ship, but he's worried.
17: So speaking of that, who is the next person that we think will lead the FDA?
18: That would be Kyle Diamantis. Trump announced that he'll be the acting commissioner. Diamantis had been the deputy commissioner for food, overseeing nutrition and human food safety. He's a lawyer, not a medical doctor. But the administration has struggled to get some of its health picks confirmed by the Senate, so it may be a while before there's a permanent commissioner.
17: That is NPR's pharmaceuticals correspondent, Cindy Luckin. Cindy, thank you.
18: You bet.
20: For more on the resignation of the head of the FDA and what that means for the agency, I'm joined by Dr. Scott Gottlieb. He was commissioner of the Food and Drug Administration from 2017 to 2019 in President Trump's first term. Good morning and welcome to the program.
21: Good morning. Thanks for having me.
20: So as we just heard, Dr. McCary resigned apparently because of pressure from the White House to approve flavored vapes, which he did not agree with. What do you make of his resignation?
21: I'm not sure that there was one policy issue that drove this. I don't know the details. Marty's a friend. I think there were some constructive things that he did during his tenure at the agency. I think that the biggest challenge that the agency faces and faced was just the loss of senior personnel. If you look at overall, they lost thousands of staff members, thousands of medical reviewers. You look at the oncology division, the agency went from about 100 medical reviewers at its starting strength to about 50 now. The hematology division that oversees malignant heme went from 21 reviewers to 6. They lost an entire breast cancer review team. That's just the oncology division, which I happen to look at closely. And they also lost a lot of senior career leaders inside both the Biologic Center and the Drug Center. There were political appointees put in those positions. And I think ultimately that eroded a lot of the institutional rigor and experience of the agency. And I think that's what's been hobbling the agency.
20: Taken together, all of these departures plus kind of a tumultuous year, as you said, you called Dr. McCary a friend and you said he has done some admirable things. But him leaving, how does that affect health policy in the U.S., plus all these other departures you mentioned?
21: Yeah, I think the continued turnover at the agency is not constructive for FDA. I think what you want in those positions is stable leadership, both in the commissioner's office, and there's probably going to be other turnover in the commissioner's office as a result of his departure, but also stable leadership in the different centers that govern the products, oversee different product centers. When I was there, I inherited a core of center directors from Rob Califf, who had been commissioner before me, and they stayed in place for my entire tenure at the agency. And that was very helpful to me, having senior career leaders with a lot of experience, having stable leadership in those positions. And if you look at those positions, they've turned over many times in the last couple of years. There's been some divisions inside the drug center that have turned over five or six times. That kind of turnover inside the agency, the loss of very experienced senior career leaders in those positions, that ultimately has a real impact on the review process. And it's not just in the drug center. You're also seeing that in tobacco center. You're seeing it in the food center as well, though that's been a little bit more stable.
20: What does it mean for public trust in the agency?
21: I think most people probably aren't paying very close attention to who's coming and who's going inside FDA. But I think that there is a perception of just consistent and sort of persistent turnover inside FDA. And that has to have an impact on the overall public perception of the agency. And a lot of the senior career leaders who left also were well known outside the agency.
20: You know, the reporting indicates that there was pressure from the White House, at least over this one decision. As a former FDA commissioner, did you ever experience White House pressure or this kind of White House pressure?
21: Yeah, and I don't know. I don't know if that's true, that narrative around White House pressure. It does appear the White House had a different perspective on some of the tobacco-related issues. But look, I had policy disputes. I had places of disagreement. But I was always able to come to a compromise and didn't feel that the White House forced me into a decision.
20: Former FDA Commissioner Dr. Scott Gottlieb, thank you for your time.
21: Thanks a lot.
20: People in China smoke far more than in the U.S. One study finds almost half of Chinese men are smokers. Tomorrow on Morning Edition, the women trying to change that. Listen in the NPR app or this public radio station. This is Morning Edition from NPR News. I'm Leila Fadel.
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22: I'm Peter O'Dowd. It's Here and Now.
5: I'm Scott Tong in Beijing, where trade is sure to be a topic when Presidents Trump and Xi Jinping meet. China has some leverage in rare earth minerals.
23: They've identified a weak spot with the president, something that is really important to him.
22: Also, President Trump says rising costs are not his concern when dealing with Iran.
24: I don't think about American financial situation. I don't think about anybody. I think about one thing. We cannot let Iran have a nuclear weapon. That's all.
3: And,
25: well, you told me that you love me.
3: As part of our celebration with the Smithsonian of America's 250th, the music known as the Piedmont Blues, coming up here and now.
22: First News.
26: Live from NPR News, I'm Lakshmi Singh. President Trump has arrived in Beijing for a two-day bilateral meeting with Chinese leader Xi Jinping. NPR's Jennifer Pack reports it is the first time a U.S. president has visited in nearly a decade.
27: Trump was the last U.S. president to visit since 2017. And after all of the ceremonial pomp, Trump still launched a trade war with China. He imposed even more tariffs and sanctions last year when he returned to office. Chinese officials retaliated, and the two sides reached a sort of pause last fall. But it's fragile. The two leaders are keen to stabilize the relationship. Chinese media showed roads leading out of the Beijing capital airport were lined with U.S. and Chinese flags side by side to greet Trump's arrival. An editorial in the state-owned People's Daily said China-U.S. relations cannot go back to what it was in the past, but there could be a better future. Jennifer Pack, NPR News, Beijing.
0: NPR's Kirk Sigler reports the state visit has major implications for American farmers who've been severely affected by inflation and flat commodity prices.
1: Joe Vaklovic is a former Chicago Trade Board analyst who hosts the closely followed podcast Standard Grain. He's been skeptical that a solid deal will come out of this summit.
4: Is China really going to buy 25 million metric tons of U.S. soybeans next year, despite the fact that Brazil's got more than ever to export? Chinese demand maybe falling off a little bit. I don't know. It's a hot topic and a good question.
1: Hope that any trade deal with China includes a firm commitment to buy a lot of soybeans.
0: That's NPR's Kirk Sigler reporting. As redistricting battles lean more heavily in favor of Republicans vying to win seats in this year's midterms and keep control of Congress, South Carolina's gone the other way. Gavin Jackson with South Carolina Public Radio says a handful of Republicans in the state Senate joined their Democratic colleagues to push back on President Trump's nationwide call to Republicans to redraw legislative maps.
9: The Senate defeated a last-minute redistricting push in the state as the legislative session nears its end. Five South Carolina Republican senators joined Democrats in killing a bill that would allow lawmakers to take up congressional redistricting after session ends. The five Republicans included Majority Leader Shane Massey, who fielded several calls from President Trump to consider drafting a new map to eliminate Congressman Jim Clyburn's seat, the lone Democratic district of the state's seven. Massey said the map, hastily crafted without public input or thorough vetting, could actually make several districts more competitive for Democrats. Even if the House passes a new map it is considering, time is not on its side in the Senate. For NPR News, I'm Gavin Jackson in Columbia, South Carolina.
0: The South Carolina Supreme Court has granted a new trial for Alec Murdoch, the disgraced former attorney who was convicted 3 years ago of murdering his wife and son. Murdoch's defense team argues that a court clerk tampered with the jury in the original murder trial. This is NPR News.
8: It's 9:04 with Cap Radio News. I'm Steve Milne. Breaking parking laws in Sacramento just got more costly. The city council has increased fees on a litany of city services. Starting in July, a parking citation for an expired meter will jump from $60 to $80, and a citation for parking in a bike lane will jump from $100 to $150. To name just a few changes. Downtown Council member Phil Pluckybaum says parking is one of the most controversial issues he deals with.
10: I am particularly aware of the impacts that happen to businesses, to residents, as we raise fees and create challenges for folks in and around parking. If we had another strategy, we would absolutely be pursuing that.
8: Council members also added new fees, such as renting out basketball and tennis courts, which will range from $5 to $60 an hour. The changes are expected to bring in just over $7 million in additional city money and a way to help alleviate Sacramento's $66 million budget deficit. San Joaquin County is considering a mandatory spay and neuter ordinance for cats and dogs picked up and impounded. Sheriff Patrick Withrow's office has control over animal services. He told the Board of Supervisors that the average cost of capturing a stray pet and taking it to the pound has reached $600.
11: We got to do something because this is a tremendous amount of taxpayer dollars that we're spending. And the more, you know, stray dogs and animals that we can get spayed and neutered and keep them from compounding this problem is the answer.
8: Still unclear who would foot the bill, the county or pet owners. Staff will now work on recommendations and bring the issue back to the board. You'll find more news at capradio.org.
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3: I'm Robin Young in Boston. It's Here and Now.
29: Hey, yo! Come here!
3: And that's the sound of Chinese teenagers chanting welcome, waving Chinese and American flags in unison, greeting President Trump on his arrival in Beijing this morning for talks with Chinese President Xi Jinping, which are expected to be difficult. Trade and reopening the Strait of Hormuz to oil shipping top the list.
22: And the stakes are incredibly high because here in the U.S., the war in Iran is causing gas prices to soar. Voters are unhappy with the way President Trump is handling the economy. And the congressional midterm elections are now just under 6 months away. So let's start the hour with two political strategists. Mm-hmm. Charlie Dent is a Republican, a former congressman from Pennsylvania. Charlie, hello. Welcome back.
6: Great to be with you.
22: And Jamal Simmons is a Democrat, former communications director for Vice President Kamala Harris. He hosts the Trailblaze podcast. Jamal, it's good to speak with you again as well.
7: Yeah. Good to talk to you. Thanks for having me.
22: All right. So on his way to China yesterday, a reporter asked President Trump if the financial situation of everyday Americans is motivating him to make a deal to end the war in Iran. And here's what he said.
24: Not even a little bit. The only thing that matters when I'm talking about Iran, they can't have a nuclear weapon. I don't think about Americans' financial situation. I don't think about anybody. I think about one thing. We cannot let Iran have a nuclear weapon. That's all.
22: Okay, so Charlie, the president is making an argument here and maybe staking out a negotiation position when he says that getting rid of Iran's nuclear capability is worth the economic pain the war is causing. But was it a mistake for him to say that he does not think about Americans' financial situation?
6: Yeah, of course. I mean, that's a soundbite that's just going to be replayed, you know, thousands, hundreds of maybe millions of times between now and the election. Because the truth is that the president does worry about the financial circumstances of a lot of folks. He's obsessed with the markets, you know, the stock market. He always is talking about that. So I think, you know, his answer was terrible in terms of lack of concern for the financial condition of many Americans, because that is clearly what's upsetting Americans right now, is the fact that they're paying a lot more for gasoline and food as a consequence of what's happening in the Middle East and the Strait of Hormuz not being passable. So this is what we're dealing with. So bad answer, and a lot of mop duty going to be needed to clean that one up.
22: Well, Jamal, Democrats, we're listening, of course, and they're already pouncing. But I do want to ask you about this CNN poll out yesterday that found 77% of voters surveyed, including 55% of Republicans, say that the president's policies have increased the cost of living. But that very same poll found that when asked which political party would do a better job addressing the cost of living and inflation situation in this country, neither polled as strong or stronger than the Democratic Party. So, Jamal, you know, Democrats haven't been able to connect with voters on this issue either, it sounds like.
7: Yeah, well, there are some other polls that show Democrats being a little more trusted than Republicans. So I think that that part of the polling analysis is yet to be determined. We're about to have a political campaign over the next few months where that will all get sorted out. Here's the problem for the president, having been somebody who was, you know, in the Biden administration and observed it for a while. It's very hard to tell people that what they're experiencing doesn't matter or will get better soon and get credit for that. Charlie mentions the markets the president's paying attention to, the stock markets. The president pays a lot of attention to the stock markets. Most Americans, though, pay more attention to those gas prices they pass by at the gas pump every day. And when they stop to get gas, they watch that gas price the way stock traders watch that market price. And so that price has been going up every week for the last 7 or 8 weeks or 10 weeks. So this is going to be a much bigger deal for the president, gas and groceries, than anything else that he's thinking about.
22: Which is why, Charlie, I think Republicans on Capitol Hill are now starting to talk about suspending the federal gas tax to bring costs down. Missouri Republican Josh Hawley says Congress hasn't really been doing much on this front. He told reporters recently that his advice to Congress would be do something on the cost of living. It seems like voters are making it very clear that they want some relief. Charlie, what should Republicans be doing right now as a former congressman yourself?
6: I'll tell you what they should not be doing. They should not be suspending the federal 18.4 cent per gallon gas tax. This is a bipartisan bad idea. Democrats have also proposed this many times over the years as well. It's fundamentally just idiotic because what will happen is you suspend the gas tax, you basically end up defunding your transportation initiatives and infrastructure initiatives, add to the deficit. And what's worse is you won't feel this at the pump because other factors affect

0: He was arrested in the chaos of Shanghai after the communists took over, became a political prisoner. A story my family never told because it's shameful. Seven decades on, it's kind of time to tell the story.
1: Okay, well, we can't wait to hear it. Scott Tong there in Beijing with President Trump ahead of his summit there. Thank you so much.
0: All right. Robin, be well.
1: You
0: See you
1: too.
0: Soon.
1: You too. Take care. Scott Tong, our guy in China, keeping us briefed on the summit, speaking the language, by the way, but also understanding what's being said, you know, behind the headlines, painting this full-color picture for us of life in China 2026. We will have much more from him all this week, and much more to come today. It's here now.

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6: 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From WAMU and NPR in Washington, this is 1A. Hi, I'm Jen White. Today on 1A, to go or not to go to college? That's a question many young people are asking right now. Their answer is shaped in part by financial pressure and the expense of a degree. But a broader question looms large. What is college for? What does the data tell us about the value of a four-year degree today? And for students who decide to go, how do you make the most of it? Well, we want to hear from you. Are you heading to college? What do you hope to get out of the experience? And if you did attend college, do you wish you'd made a different choice? Email us at 1a@wamu.org.
7: Live from NPR News, I'm Lakshmi Singh. President Trump is on a long-anticipated state visit to China. He told reporters earlier that trade would be the main focus of his talks with leader Xi Jinping. A new NPR Chicago Council Ipsos poll finds most Americans believe U.S. tariffs have been bad for both economies and driven up consumer costs here. More from NPR's Frank Langfitt.
8: Alisa Kajiwara is a physical therapist in Greater Chicago. When she bought a Chinese-made board game, she noticed tariffs added up to $20 to the price.
9: I think the tariffs are bad. Making a worse deal for a country's trade does not mean we'll get more stuff out of it.
8: David Morgan lives in North Carolina and supports tariffs. Low-wage competition from China sank his furniture company.
10: Business dried up and we didn't have the orders. We filed Chapter 11 and sold off a lot of our stuff.
8: The poll shows most Americans see a potential solution: cut tariffs on China in exchange for China buying more U.S. agricultural goods. Frank Langfitt, NPR News, Washington.
7: The Pentagon says the cost of the war with Iran continues to rise by billions of dollars. With a ceasefire that President Trump describes as being on life support, lawmakers in Congress are expressing frustration. Here's NPR's Claudia Grisales.
11: Pentagon officials estimate the Iran war has cost $29 billion so far, but that does not include repairs to U.S. facilities attacked by Iran that could add billions more to that price tag. The Pentagon plans to ask for supplemental funding on top of a $1.5 trillion budget proposal for the next fiscal year that Defense Secretary Pete Hegseth argues will remake the military.
12: This is admittedly a historic budget. It is a fiscally responsible budget, and it is a warfighting budget.
11: But amid an unpopular war, many lawmakers are expressing bipartisan frustration over the administration's shifting plans concerning Iran and a lack of information tied to their historic spending plans. Claudia Grisales, NPR News.
7: The state of Alabama says it'll hold a special primary election for four of the state's seven congressional seats. The U.S. Supreme Court had cleared the way for the Republican-led state to use a congressional map that had been previously blocked by the courts. And NPR's Ashley Lopez.
13: After the Supreme Court weakened the Voting Rights Act 2 weeks ago, there's been a flurry of GOP redistricting efforts in the South. And now Alabama can use a map that has one more seat that favors Republicans compared to the now defunct map that the lower court ordered. This ruling, however, came a week before the state's primary. Republican Governor Kay Ivey announced the state will hold a special primary for the four seats affected by the change. This is expected to cause some confusion for voters, particularly because this change was announced when absentee mail voting was already underway. The new special primary election will be held on August 11th. Ashley Lopez, NPR News.
7: From Washington, this is NPR News. In London, mounted soldiers escort the British monarch to deliver the King's speech for the ceremonial state opening of Parliament today. Weeks after visiting the U.S. today, King Charles III laid out the United Kingdom's priorities, including on foreign policy. This has been a source of friction with the Trump administration.
14: My government will also uphold the United Kingdom's unbreakable commitment to NATO and our NATO allies, including through a sustained increase in defense spending.
7: Ahead of the speech, Prime Minister Keir Starmer exited 10 Downing Street and encountered reporters shouting questions about his political future.
15: Prime Minister, is your time off? Have you lost the country, Prime Minister?
16: Is your time over?
7: Starmer is under growing pressure to resign following dismal performances in local elections last week. Alec Murdoch, the South Carolina former attorney sent to prison for life for the 2021 murders of his wife and son, is getting a new trial. Today, the South Carolina Supreme Court unanimously accepted the defense's argument that a court clerk tampered with the jury in Murdoch's initial murder trial. A new trial does not mean Murdoch walks free. The 57-year-old is also serving lengthy prison sentences for state and federal financial crimes. U.S. stocks are mixed this hour. The Dow is down more than 100 points. I'm Lakshmi Singh, NPR News.
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6: This is 1A. I'm Jen White. May 1st was College Decision Day, the deadline for many high school seniors across the country to commit to where they'll spend the next 4 years. Videos of college-bound high schoolers flooded social media.
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20: 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Go Gales!
21: I'm Carly Sherwin, and I'm going to UVM. Go Cats, go!
22: Hi, I'm Sarah Walters. I'm going to UNC Chapel Hill. Go Tar Heels!
6: But deciding where and whether to go to college has never been easy. Even Charlie Brown knew that.
23: What college do you think you'll be going to, Charlie Brown?
24: It's kind of hard to decide in the last half of the ninth inning.
6: And Danny DeVito had this to say about it in the children's classic Matilda.
25: College. I didn't go to college. I don't know anybody who did. Bunch of hippies and cesspool salesmen.
6: A college degree was once seen as the surest path to a middle-class life. Now almost two-thirds of voters say it's not worth the price tag. That's according to an NBC News poll. For decades, tuition has outpaced inflation. Student debt has become the defining financial burden for a generation. And more students than ever are asking, what exactly am I paying for? Today, we're asking that question, too. What is college for? How are financial pressures changing what students and families expect to get out of a degree? And for those who do decide to go, how do you make the most of it? Joining us is John Marcus. He writes about higher education for the Hechinger Report. That's an independent nonprofit news organization. John, welcome back to 1A.
0: Thank you very much for having me.
1: Also with us is Kathleen Delasky, founder of the Education Design Lab and also author of the book Who Needs College Anymore? Imagining a Future Where Degrees Won't Matter. Kathleen, welcome to 1A.
2: Thanks for having me, Jen.
1: And Anish Raman is LinkedIn's Chief Economic Opportunity Officer. He's also the co-author of a new book, Open to Work, How to Get Ahead in the Age of AI. Anish, welcome to the program.
3: Thanks for having me, too.
1: And we want to hear from you. How did you make the decision about whether or not to go to college? If you're making that decision right now or helping your teen decide, what factors are you weighing? Email us at 1a@wamu.org. So in order to talk about whether college is worth it, we really need to start with what college is for. We got this message from Michael, a member of our text club in Tallahassee. Higher education teaches us critical thinking and how important it is to do research before making decisions. Another member of the 1A text club wrote that the purpose of college is to learn to listen, think, speak, and gain a moral compass while encountering other cultures and understanding history and its distortions. We also got this text from Chris who says, college should solely prepare you for a career. If you have hobbies or non-career interests, you can go to a library or search the internet for that information for free. Colleges are not for indoctrinating children. I chose the college I attended solely based on its academic performance in engineering. So, John, a few different perspectives there. What do Americans want from college these days? Has it changed?
0: Well, it's interesting that you ask this question because just this month, there have been yet more surveys to sort of pile on top of the preponderance of evidence that what people really want and what people really mean when they ask if college is worth it, they want a job. They want a job and a better salary than if they hadn't gone to college. One of those two surveys found that 5 of the top 20 reasons people go to college have to do with advancing their careers. When we ask if college is worth it, there are other benefits. People with college degrees are less prone to depression, less likely to get divorced, more likely to volunteer, more likely to vote. They actually have a longer life expectancy, people with college degrees, by from 5 to 12 years, depending on who's doing the research. But in general, what people want is the economic outcome. And I think that is an outgrowth of the cost that has clearly just been increasing without interruption for so long.
1: Well, let's go to our voicemail box.
18: I grew up in foster care, and I didn't really get taught much about life and was kind of following a blind teaching. It wasn't until I went to college at the age of 32 that I had enough information to make good decisions for my life. College is important because as long as you don't have an education, you look down the hole of education and you see the bottom. But after you have an education, you know it's bottomless. I think it'd be wise if most of us understood that.
1: Thanks for that message. Kathleen, what do you see as the purpose of a college education?
2: Well, I think what the caller that just spoke gave a very poignant response, which I think is what we hope that learners will get out of college. I think the issue that we're having now is that as we open the gates and try and bring more and more folks into college, they have very different needs, right? They're not going to the football games and looking for the parties or the sororities or making friends. They are there for this purpose, as you've been saying, which is it's transactional, right? They want the piece of paper so that they can apply for better jobs. In many cases, in licensed fields, it's still required really for you to have the piece of paper, the degree, to progress to, you know, the best level of nursing. If you want to go to med school, to be a lawyer, any of these fields where the degree is absolutely essential to move up the ladder. You know, what we are seeing, though, is more folks are coming to college. The fastest growing part of enrollment is actually short-term credentials, where learners are coming for an even quicker transaction, right? They want to get to a job in 6 months or a year, and particularly community colleges are trying to address that need.
1: We got this from Gordon in Asheville, North Carolina. College is no longer a good value proposition. Unless you're going into STEM fields or law, college is simply not worth it. John, how easy or difficult is it to quantify whether a college degree pays off financially long term?
0: Yeah, that's a great question. It is possible. The worst

0: What colleges will tell you about postgraduate outcomes is generally alternative facts. They'll tell you inevitably that 98% of their graduates have jobs or go to graduate school. It's always 98% for some reason. And then when you ask them how they know that, they tell you that they did an email survey of their alumni. Now, I know that you, like me, respond to every email survey that you get. And when you, in fact, look at the fine print, fewer than half of alumni respond. So the actual answer to that question is that 98% of half of their students have jobs or went to graduate school. And the people that probably didn't respond don't have that. But there is information available to people. And probably the best source of it is the College Scorecard, which is a federal government website that will tell you what you'll make by institution and by major. And what's fascinating is nobody uses it. There's a brand new study out that came out last month that found that almost no one uses the College Scorecard. So as much as people seem to be obsessed with this question of will college be worth it, and I hope we'll talk about the answer to that question because it varies widely depending on your major, they aren't taking advantage of the information that's available to you. The same thing is true of those institutions that, to their credit, do in fact do a really good job of tracking down their actual alumni and seeing if they have jobs and how much money they make. And one of those is the University of Texas at Austin, which has kind of a groundbreaking agreement with the Census Bureau and uses federal data to track its actual alumni. They can tell you what real people who have graduated from that university, what they're doing and what they're making. Mm-hmm. And yet, I spoke to one of the people there that built this system. They were surprised by how few people actually were looking at it. So there is this weird kind of dichotomy of people wanting to know if their degrees will pay off, but not doing the research to find out if they will or not.
1: Well, Anish, I want to look at the other side of this equation. How well does a liberal arts education today align with the skills the biggest employers are seeking? And we're seeing a lot of growth demand in fields like hospitality, health, professional services, renewable energy.
2: We are going through, by my account, the greatest disruption to work in human history. And I think it is going to put a new level of pressure on colleges to adapt and innovate to make sure students aren't just graduating at higher rates, which is what they felt a lot of pressure on for some time when I was in the federal government. That was kind of the story. And not just to graduate in a way where there's earnings potential right out of college, which even in California, I'm on the board of College Futures Foundation. We do a lot of work on the ROI of a degree and what the earnings are 5 years out. But employability is going to become a thing that colleges, given that learners want to leave with a degree that gets them a job, more of a focus. We are going through this great disruption of work. It is going to require colleges to do a few things. First, they're going to have to bring AI, this like tool that is going to redefine work, into the day-to-day of how students learn so that they're adept at these tools, which is the skill that all employers are looking for. But then they're going to have to really build around the human capabilities that are going to come to the center of work. And this is what we spend a lot of our book talking about. That means they're going to have to reinvest in the humanities. Applied humanities are going to have to emerge as degrees, just like math went from abstract in the 19th century to applied with degrees like engineering. We're going to have to see that in the humanities.
1: And so what does that look like? What's an example of that shift to applied humanities?
2: Some are just like, how do you come in and think about organizational design at a company? How do you think about storytelling as a skill set that exists across different jobs you could get, whether it's sales, marketing, engineering? You're starting to see also cross-disciplinary studies, being able to sort of find your fit, your curiosity at the intersection of disparate fields. Our big push is really, we have to think about the skills of an entrepreneurial mind. So letting students build things, do things, work product, that's going to matter more than the degree. The degree is no longer the ticket that lasts your career and leads you down a path that you just have to keep going one rung up the ladder. You're going to have to keep learning and keep producing, and that's what college is going to have to teach you the skills for.
1: We're talking to Anish Raman, LinkedIn's Chief Economic Opportunity Officer. Also with us, John Marcus. He writes about higher education for the Hechinger Report. And Kathleen Delasky, founder of the Education Design Lab. She also wrote the book, Who Needs College Anymore? Imagining a Future Where Degrees Won't Matter. Jay writes to us, I'm all for education and college, but the expense is frightening. We'll talk about the cost of college and lots more just ahead. I'm Jen White. This is 1A from WAMU and NPR.

0: Republican lawmakers are remaking congressional maps that could dilute black voting power across the South.
1: I've been beaten with billy sticks, dogs, and tear gas, but now the Supreme Court and the state courts are making it back up to where it was.
0: How longtime voting rights activists in one Louisiana district are responding on the next All Things Considered from NPR News.
2: Starting at 2:30 on CAP Radio. 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
6: This is 1A. I'm Jen White. We're discussing college and how anxiety over the job market is shaping what students and families expect to get out of a degree. We're here with John Marcus. He covers higher education for the Hechinger Report. That's an independent nonprofit news organization. Also with us, Kathleen Delasky, the author of Who Needs College Anymore? Imagining a Future Where Degrees Won't Matter. She's also the founder of the Education Design Lab. And Anish Raman, LinkedIn's Chief Economic Opportunity Officer. We're hearing from lots of you. Henry writes, I came from a family of Nigerians and Jamaicans where everyone had at least 4 degrees. I have 6 right now from universities around the world, but have not been able to find stable work in the United States because I don't have connections here. I was raised to think education was everything. No, it's who you know. Well, we want to hear from you. How did you make the decision about whether or not to go to college? If you're making that decision right now or helping a young person in your life make that decision, what factors are you weighing? Email us at 1A@WAMU.org. Anish, there's a lot of anxiety right now about the job market, but the news isn't all bleak. 77% of 2025 college grads said they landed a job within 3 months of earning their degree, and that's up from 63%. In 2024. That data comes from ZipRecruiter. The data also shows that more students are taking their first offer, even if it doesn't align with their long-term career goals. What's the full picture here? How tough is this job market?
7: It's tough. It's tough here. It's tough everywhere. I just got back from Europe with the book. Youth unemployment is at historic highs over there. Our data suggests that most of this is about interest rates and the macro, but the uncertainty over what AI is going to do to work is certainly adding to the mix. The conversation right now around AI and work is so charged. It's emotional. It's fueling fear. Worst of all, fatalism, that everything's figured out, that we individual workers are just along for this ride, and maybe the ride is over for entire categories of workers. That's not how this is going to work. It's why we wrote the book. Work is changing, not ending. It's changing in big ways for all of us. But what we're seeing from new grads that's encouraging is a resilience as they enter the labor market. They start with strengths. They have AI fluency to a higher degree than previous generations. They've had these tools the whole time they've been in college. They are coming into the labor market with more of an entrepreneurial mindset. Very few of them think they're going to get one job at one company and stay there until they retire. They know about the creator economy, the side hustle, the gig economy. So they are starting to be founders and be creators, in part out of self-reliance and out of necessity, feeling like they need to have more control over their career. And they're flexing these human skills that we think are going to come to the center of work. So I think that they're going to do really well over the long term because they're going to build this new world of work as they build their career. in ways that's going to be harder for people in their mid-career to shift from a career ladder to what we think is going to be more like a climbing wall. But it is really tough for them right now. And if you are coming into the labor market or the parents of someone coming into the labor market, we should have extreme empathy and we should be having a more mature conversation that supports them and all workers to transition into this new economy.
6: Well, John, the AI of it all, it seems like it comes up in every conversation we have, no matter what we're talking about. But how are colleges and universities grappling with this future? Because here's the thing. We can make a lot of assumptions about what the job market is going to look like in 10 years, but I don't know that anyone knows for sure. There are big ideas about what AI can do, how it's going to shape the labor market, but there's still a lot of uncertainty, too.
8: There might actually be a silver lining in this, in what Anish correctly describes as this incredible moment of disruption, because not because of what AI will do, but because of what it can't do. And so what we're seeing, Anish also mentioned humanities, and what I'm beginning to see is colleges and universities positioning themselves to help to finally make a concrete proposition for the value of the humanities. Something that when you previously asked the liberal arts college president, why should I major in the liberal arts and pay you $90,000 a year, they would tell you, well, we're creating citizens of the world and we're imparting knowledge, and people's eyes glazed over and they didn't know what that meant. So what people do learn out of the liberal arts and the humanities is critical thinking, communicating, working in teams, solving problems, all of the things that AI can't do. And so what smart universities and colleges are doing out of their own self-interest, as well as the interest of their students, is trying to translate liberal arts outcomes into marketable skills. So they are developing things like a second transcript that lists, one transcript lists all the courses that you took, and the other transcript says, and here are the things that I know as a result. They're adding micro-credentials so that you can learn things like analytics, data analytics, alongside your philosophy degree. And that actually might be a positive direction that will not only help colleges and universities, which need enrollment, but the liberal arts, which are also hemorrhaging in, enrollment, by finally making a concrete case of what people actually learn from those kind of more traditional majors.
6: Well, I want to get to a couple of comments we've gotten from our listeners. Jay writes, why are we still talking about higher education like the only point of it is to get a good job? I found much more than that at the university. Better understanding of civics and the world and the universe, interests I never knew about before, meaning and belonging, and of course, my wife. And Dax writes, college is for anyone who wants to learn. We do it a disservice by focusing on its economic value. And Kathleen, I'm curious to hear from you about what is really, I think, just sort of a core philosophical disagreement about the purpose of college. And there seems to be nowadays, especially, I think, related to the expense of a degree, and a focus on what you get out of it, how you can connect that degree to your long-term earning potential. But as we're hearing from some of our listeners, to their mind, it's about a broader experience. It's not just about the job you get after you graduate. Your thoughts?
9: Yeah, well, I hope we can get back to AI, because I'm teaching AI in the classroom right now at George Mason University. And so I'd love to comment on that, too. But I would say that it's you know, you may usually hear from the defenders of the liberal arts, right? But what we don't hear from the majority of students who are actually often working a full-time job while they're, and some of my students are coming into class late every day because they're coming from work and they have full-time jobs, and they're, yes, they, you know, they, in the back of their mind, they love the idea that they're going to be able to engage civically and maybe meet their partner. But they're running back and forth between jobs and a lot of family commitments. And so the average college student today is no longer, you know, the 18 to 24 year old who gets driven to the leafy campus in the family SUV. It's a working person. You know, 20% plus are single parents of college students. And, you know, they're one car breakdown away from having to drop out. You know, and I see this in my own, you know, I teach at a 4-year public university, George Mason University, and I see it with my own students where, you know, a lot of them are first in their family to be in college, and their families expect them to meet all their family commitments while they're in school. So you know, there we can't blame them for thinking more transactionally about it. And that's the majority mindset. We call them new majority learners at the Education Design Lab. And, you know, we're trying to like clear the barriers that stand between them and getting to the piece of paper. Because, you know, today, yes, we're trying to make skills-based hiring more of a thing, and we can talk about that. But right now, you know, the piece of paper does matter in this confused and difficult job market. And you know, and building the AI skills on top of that, those, you know, in a way become the skills that you need as your sort of starter skills to get you in the door of that first job.
6: Well, we heard from Jean, who writes, I came from a very modest income family. We did not have the resources to send me to college. I worked full time and took classes at community college and then continued weekends and evenings for my bachelor's and then my master's degree. I discovered that having a degree does not mean you will get a job, but not having a degree prevented me from getting many jobs. My applications would not get past HR until I had a degree. Now, college graduates used to find jobs more quickly than high school graduates, but that advantage is shrinking, according to a report by the Federal Reserve Bank of Cleveland. Anish, how well is the college-to-work pipeline working for today's grads?
7: Degree still matters. Degree is still how a lot of employers filter. We at LinkedIn have been pushing for a skills-based labor market, and it's been heroic work for everyone involved, but it's been a slog because of the systems change that you need. But AI is going to upend all of this. I think it's going to make skills inference more possible as long as it's built responsibly, and it's going to make work product the new degree. Employers are going to more and more ask to see something you've done alongside or instead of a degree that you have or don't have. And I think that's what students have to really focus on. I think I've been around this college question for about two decades now, public sector, private sector, federal level, state level. I think it often gets constrained in these false binaries. Is college good or bad? Is college for general education or employability? If you think about the learner, we're trying to, with education, mature students into good citizens, informed citizens, but also ready to enter the workforce and have economic mobility, the American dream, have college be relevant to that. We're entering an age of work where college is no longer the one and done stop for education. We all are going to have to learn across our career. And that means that college has to get deconstructed, where you can get credentials along the way, even if you don't finish the 4 years. You're going to have pipelines into the workforce that aren't dependent on four-year institutions for those where the cost doesn't make sense. And then once you're in the workforce, you've got to have ways to keep getting skilled, like a WGU, which focuses on working learners and adult learners. And companies have to support that. Policymakers have to support that. So if you're a student, and this all seems impossibly complex and charged, and you don't know where you're supposed to go, solve for yourself. You want to figure out the environment where you're going to grow, yes, in terms of those social dynamics that folks talked about, but also in terms of finding your curiosity, building your new unique capabilities, not just as a human, but as an individual, and then know that you're going to have to keep learning as you think about the cost of college. This is not going to be a one and done moment like it's been in sort of past eras for our economy. But I think we've really got to, on the learner behalf, push past these false binaries. And at the leader level, there's so much more we need to do to innovate to make sure that we can support lifelong learning and career development, especially for first-generation students or those who don't have family or friends or communities around them that are helping them navigate all this.
6: We're speaking to LinkedIn Chief Economic Opportunity Officer Anish Raman. Also with us, Kathleen Delasky. She wrote the book, Who Needs College Anymore? And education reporter John Marcus. I'm Jen White. You're listening to 1A. So, Kathleen, as you look at the current landscape, how can colleges and universities implement the kinds of changes Anish just described?
9: Yes, well, I have actually been traveling around doing a bit of a rampage to sort of make the point that colleges need a new learning contract with students. And that learning contract, you know, has been a sort of a full rounded education and a major that points you towards your first job. But colleges haven't felt that it's their responsibility to literally land you at the door of your first job. And that mindset is starting to change. And I think just in time, because of AI and what AI does to the first rung of the career ladder, colleges need to, make it, do we say their responsibility or at least part of their mission to support students through internships, because experience becomes more important and work product, as Anish said. You have to show up at job interviews having had 2 years of experience and some work product to show and AI fluency. Colleges are not, across the board, I mean, there are obviously exceptions, but colleges are not set up to deliver those things right now. So I argue technical skills, agility, we need to start credentialing the human skills to the point that, Anish was saying that we're seeing them with students, but most students don't know how to talk about them, either on their resume or in an interview. And thirdly, we need to deliver job experience as colleges to the students before they graduate. That will really set them up for what they're expecting and what this kind of crazy changing labor market expects of them.
10: Well, Kathleen, I'm thinking about that 20% of students you described who are, I think, what we would call non-traditional students. Mm-hmm. And when we're talking about this reshaping of the college or university experience, where there's more access to training, there's more access to internships, how does that fit in the life of someone who maybe has these other responsibilities outside of school?
9: Right. And I would say that more than 20% of students are 20% are single parents.
10: Single parents.
9: Then there are many other categories of non-traditional, whether it's first in family, a person of low income, veterans, neurodivergent students. I mean, there are all kinds of categories. And so it's a majority of students at this point, which is why, colleges, I think, are, recognizing that they really have to up the game. So if your question is, how do they fit it into their lives? I think one of the things that our lab has helped community colleges pioneer is a construct called micro pathways. And this is where you have a shorter term set of credentials that you earn that have been designed with the local employers around, maybe it's semiconductor, maybe it's in IT, but it might be in a healthcare field, EMT or construction management. So they're getting in 6 to 8 months a set of certifications to get right to work. And the idea is that that creates a stepladder to more education where you are earning and learning so that you have a job, but you've increased your earnings power. So you're not just, working at Chipotle while you build further up a scale in a career field, or you could pivot to a different career field if yours is, somehow goes away or is impinged.
10: John, really briefly, how nimble are colleges and universities right now? Understanding that you've got big colleges, you've got small ones, you have ones with big endowment and ones that are really struggling financially.
8: Yeah, I'm so glad that you asked that because, again, if there's an upside here, we've talked about the disruption being caused in the economy by AI. It's intersecting with the disruption being caused in higher education by a long-standing decline in enrollment that's only going to get worse. And so what that has finally done is focus colleges and universities on actually fixing this problem. Historically, colleges and universities, especially faculty, haven't necessarily considered themselves to be training students for careers. Now that's changed. And I was recently at a private liberal arts university where the faculty voted overwhelmingly to incorporate micro-credentials and take other steps to make more relevant the liberal arts. 88% of faculty voted in favor of this plan. It's hard to get half of a faculty senate to agree that the sky is blue. And so that tells you that they are seeing the other colleges eliminating majors, laying people off, and even closing. And that's begun to focus colleges and universities on making changes.
10: We're here with John Marcus with the Hechinger Report. He's staying with us. We've also been speaking to Kathleen Dolasky, founder of the Education Design Lab and author of the book, Who Needs College Anymore? Imagining a Future Where Degrees Won't Matter, and Anish Raman, LinkedIn's Chief Economic Opportunity Officer. Kathleen, Anish, thanks for speaking with us. And still to come, for students who do decide to go to college, how should they think about getting the most out of it, financially or otherwise? That's just ahead. This is 1A.

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5: Let's get back to college and how to make the most of it. We're here with John Marcus from the Hechinger Report. And let's add another voice to the conversation. Kim Cook is the CEO of the National College Attainment Network. It works to promote post-secondary education for students who are the first in their families to attend college, students from low-income backgrounds, and students of color. Kim, welcome back to the program.
6: Hello. Thanks for having me.
5: We're still hearing from many of you. Paul in Omaha, Nebraska writes, I went to college initially because of my parents' expectations. However, after 10 years of attending college while working, I finally decided it was not necessary to advance my career in sales management or being an entrepreneur. And Brian writes, I'm 25 years old and served on active duty in the Marine Corps before college. After getting out, I spent 2 years working because I wasn't sure what I wanted to study. Working first is what gave me direction. Those experiences led me to choose a major for this fall, and I now feel far more prepared for school than I did at 18. We also got this from a member of the text club. I graduated from college in 1970, the first in my extended family. I went to St. Louis University so I could live at home and work in the grocery store 24 hours a week. I went to grad school at Wash U while teaching full time. However, minimum wage increases have not kept up with tuition increases. So, Kim, we've been talking about the anxieties people have about the cost of college. How big of a barrier is cost for the students you work with?
6: Affordability remains a top concern for our students and families. The so-called sticker price of college can be staggering and oftentimes more than a family's income. Where we do our work with students and NCAM member programs in communities, talk directly with students and families to share information that aid is available and that there are affordable options for college. We share information about need-based aid such as Pell Grants that max out at $7,395, state grants in amounts that vary, subsidized loans of $3,500 or more in freshman year, and institutional aid directly from colleges. All of those drive down the out-of-pocket cost to a student and family. We help the students complete their free application for federal student aid and to understand the offers they receive to explore all of the options, whether that's an in-state public school that are often more affordable, but also not to rule out private colleges that might have more available institutional aid.
5: John, college isn't just tuition. There's food, there's housing, there's books, there's travel, there's other supplies. So the price can vary pretty greatly depending on which institution you attend, whether it's an in-state institution or it's out-of-state, how much financial aid you qualify for. There's a lot of variables. What's the best way to understand how much college is really going to cost?
7: Yeah, that's a very complicated question and one that colleges, frankly, make it hard to answer. There are additional facets of that calculation, as you mentioned, other costs of attendance than tuition. But what people also have to keep in mind, for example, is that fewer than half of students seeking four-year university degrees manage to finish in 4 years. Most of them take 5 years or more, so that adds another 25% to the cost, while also foregoing 1 year of the income that graduate would have made had they finished in 4 years. I mentioned earlier the federal website called the College Scorecard. That does include significant amounts of data relative to cost and outcomes, should students actually look at it. Again, you have even that you have to look at very carefully because it considers college completion. If you and I were considering how long it would take us to go to a four-year university, we'd assume it would take 4 years. But the way the federal government calculates it, it's 6 years or 8 years. So make sure to always click on the little circled I, which takes you to the footnotes that tells you what completion means. And so by doing that, you can kind of calculate what you'll get. There's also significant additional research lately into from independent sources, authoritative think tanks, for example, that have calculated the return on the investment, how much people will earn versus how much they've had to pay or borrow to get a particular degree in a particular program.
5: Kim, how often do the students you work with look at that price tag and say, you know what, never mind, this isn't the right choice for me?
6: I think price is a conversation, an important one that we have with our students and families. The bottom line, though, is that our students believe in the transformational power of post-secondary education to give them lives of choice and opportunity, meaningful careers, and to change the trajectory of their lives and that of their family. I'm also encouraged that Sallie Mae's annual How America Plans for College survey found that 72% of high school seniors intend to pursue an associate's or bachelor's degree this year, compared to 63% in 2020. So a nice increase of 9% in the past 6 years. It's a tough conversation and one that we have to unpack about cost and affordability, but we think there are resources and supports to help students do that.
5: Well, we're still hearing from you. Christine in New York City writes, I would not trade my college degrees. I have three of them. My family had no money, so I got financial aid, worked, borrowed, begged for scholarships, and compacted my coursework to finish in less time. Now at age 80, I still crave learning. Now, for years, the sticker price of college went up faster than the rate of inflation. And as we've noted, you know, that's not the exact amount a student will pay. But John, how are colleges and universities right now trying to grapple with that sticker shock?
7: Yeah, that's a hard one. For a while, the tuition was increasing at less than the rate of inflation. It's still very high. And of course, inflation was also very high. That is likely to turn around. And the reason that, in other words, tuition is likely to start going up again. And the reason for that at public universities is that state governments are being stretched to fill in funding for Medicaid and SNAP that was reduced at the federal level by the One Big Beautiful Bill. And in private nonprofit colleges and universities are facing the same sort of inflationary pressures that all of us are, particularly for food and energy, but also they're very labor intensive. So I think they might be trying, but it's really hard for them. They're also facing declines in revenue because their enrollment is going down. Many colleges and universities have been posting annual deficits. So I wish I could be more optimistic about that element of this. Even as tuition was going down, dorms and dining was going up at faster than the rate of inflation. So unfortunately, I'm not sure that colleges, and I'm not sure they have as much control over this as we would like, have been able to kind of make those changes and lower the price.
5: Are there some institutions, John, that are growing that seem to be a little more adept at attracting students right now?
7: Public flagship universities are in huge demand. They tend, if you live in state, to be a little bit less expensive than prestigious private colleges and universities. Anish mentioned WGU, which is Western Governors University, and SNHU, which is Southern New Hampshire. Both of those are largely online. Both of those appeal significantly to non-traditional age students who are working. Those have seen like meteoric increases in enrollment. In general, however, enrollment has been down, with another projection of a decline of an additional 13% in enrollment through 2041. And on top of that, the proportion of high school graduates going to college has fallen from a peak of 70% to about 60% in around the last 10 years. That's a really big decline.
5: How are college enrollment rates changing in the population you work with, Kim? And again, these are first-time college students, students of color, and low-income students.
6: Yeah, absolutely. We're already seeing the benefits of changes to the free application for student aid and expansion of Pell Grant eligibility in application and enrollment data. Fall 2025 undergraduate enrollment reached a 10-year high, and as of January, Common App showed that the number of college applications for the 2026-27 academic year is 4% higher than the same last year. Importantly, that data shows that the students with the biggest jumps in applications are first-generation, historically underrepresented, and come from communities with the lowest median incomes. We're really proud to share that we've just hit a record high FAFSA completion rate for the high school class of 2026, 2 months ahead of what is usually a June 30th end date for high school. So that's a great forecast of what's to come for this fall, too.
5: What are students telling you about why they want to go and what they hope to get out of the experience?
6: As I said, our students truly believe in the transformational power of post-secondary education. They want to have choice, opportunity. They want to have careers, not just first jobs, but credentials that serve them to continue to move up the ladder through their careers.
5: John, I just want to touch a little bit on the politics of the moment. Americans report low trust in institutions of higher education. I mean, a Gallup poll from September, only 35% of Americans said a college education was very important. That's down from 70% in 2013. And confidence has fallen in both Democrats and Republicans and across all age groups. And yet people are still enrolling in college. How do you square that contradiction?
7: Well, that's a great question. I'm not sure I get it entirely, but I think when people consider their own trajectories, parents who themselves went to college and the futures of their children, they do still see college as the best alternative. Increasingly, as we've all read and discussed, trade school is kind of hot, and there are some many certificates in the trades that actually have a higher payoff than bachelor's degrees. People aren't wrong about that. But we sometimes hear from readers who will reach out to us about a story that we've written and say, I can't believe these colleges, they're so woke. And when we ask them, can we get back to you and speak with you and include you in a future story so that your perspective is reflected, they will say, oh, no, I don't want to talk to you because my kid is trying to get into the University of Michigan. Mm-hmm. So both things can be true. There can be people that are critical of universities and colleges, but also see them as the best potential for their children.
5: We're speaking to John Marcus. He covers post-secondary education for the Hechinger Report. Also with us, Kim Cook. She's the CEO of the National College Attainment Network. We got this email from one of you. As a first-generation college student from the working class, I felt liberated when I went to college. I had to work my way through and my clothes were falling apart, but I loved being able to use my mind in a way I was never allowed to do in high school, where it was not cool to be smart unless you were rich. College is much more than job training. In fact, those who go only to get a job will likely be miserable in their careers. Those with intellectual curiosity and the drive to learn will succeed and live a much richer life. I'm Jen White. You're listening to 1A. We also got this from Camera, who writes, I am a speech pathologist, and you are required to have at least a master's degree to provide services as a speech pathologist. We are always in desperate need of more, and I don't think there are enough people applying to the field. Someone who does not have a college degree could not do my job. John, how much does degree matter right now, or your major, I should say?
7: So your major matters significantly. Not surprisingly, there's a very good return on the investment for people who get degrees in engineering, nursing, economics, and computer science. Although computer science, that's changing now that I hate to bring us back to AI, but now that AI can code. A smaller payoff also, not surprisingly, in education, because we undervalue teachers, fine arts, English, psychology, or no payoff at all. If you get an associate degree in the liberal arts, there's basically no return on that investment. I mentioned a moment ago that a lot of certificates in the trades have a higher payoff than bachelor's degrees, and nearly half, we haven't talked about graduate school, but nearly half of master's degrees don't pay off. But to the point of the last reader comment that you read, there are some really high demand fields that in which we need a lot more people, like early childhood education, social workers. Those are very expensive degrees to get for the amount of money that people in those fields will be paid. So it's not entirely about the cost of the education versus the cost of the degree. It's also about how we decide as a society to compensate people for those fields that are in where we need more people that are in very high demand and that cost a lot of money.
5: Kim, if a family is just starting this discussion about whether or not college is the right choice, where do you suggest they start, especially as they're trying to make the consideration about how much they can spend?
6: Absolutely. First, we start with financial aid and exploring what's available from the federal student aid programs, from state aid, depending where you live, and from institutional aid at the colleges that you're exploring. Then I'd suggest looking at what the in-demand careers are and how they match with your interests, and finding the institutions that support you well, particularly as a student who might be first in their family to attend college.
5: John, Kim mentioned the law that simplified FAFSA, this notoriously complicated free application for federal student aid. There are two other big policy changes kicking in soon, and this is part of that major spending bill Congress passed last year. Starting July 1st, there'll be a cap on how much parents can borrow to pay for their children's college degrees. The idea is to force colleges and universities to cut costs. But Pell Grants are also expanding. For the first time, the financial grants for students with a demonstrated financial need will now cover short-term workforce certificate program. So how do you think these changes will affect students' ability to pay for higher education and which programs they can afford?
7: Yeah, in the short term, in general and philosophically, these are really good changes. The short-term Pell, it's going to depend on how well we monitor the quality of the programs people enroll in, not only for them to get their money's worth, but for us now as taxpayers who are now subsidizing these credentials. And this idea of short-term Pell has been bipartisan. It's been proposed for years, but it's being implemented at a fairly fast pace. And some states are ready for it. Some states aren't. I think that there's still the verdict isn't known yet about the level of quality and the kinds of credentials and the kind of workers that will be turned out from those programs. The parent loan limits, probably a good thing. Parents have overborrowed toward their children's education. However, it also could push students, especially at the graduate level, into the private lending market, which might be more problematic for them than borrowing federal student loans. The ultimate idea of it is also to lower the price of tuition, and it will take some time for us to see if that will happen.
5: Well, we'll keep watching. That's John Marcus. He covers post-secondary education for the nonprofit news organization, The Hechinger Report. Also with us, Kim Cook, CEO of the National College Attainment Network. John, Kim, thanks to you both. Remember, if you want to get your voice heard on the show, download the 1A Vox Pop app. It's free, and you can record a near-studio audio-quality message for us. We'd love to hear your voice. Today's producer was Claire Muffson. This program comes to you from WAMU, part of American University in Washington, distributed by NPR. I'm Jen White. Thanks for listening, and we'll talk again tomorrow. This is 1A.
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11: Welcome to Insight, live at noon with a rebroadcast at 7 p.m. Election season means a lot of campaigns and candidates raising a lot of money. But do the dollars translate into results? Ahead on Insight, we'll look at how campaign finance shapes elections today and down the road. Also, we continue our series looking to speak with all eight of the leading candidates for California governor. We'll hear an interview one of our CAP Radio reporters did with Democratic frontrunner Javier Becerra. And finally, what does it take to belong to a community? And who gets to decide? We'll explore these themes with award-winning author Vanessa Waugh in her new book, Coyote Land. I'm Laura Fitzgerald, in for Vicky Gonzalez. That's all coming up today on Insight. First, the news.
12: Live from NPR News, I'm Lakshmi Singh. The leaders of the world's two largest economies, the U.S. and China, hold bilateral talks this week. NPR Scott Horsley is monitoring the summit in China.
13: The White House says the president wants reciprocity and fairness. And to be sure, lots of countries around the world are concerned that China is distorting markets by producing too much and dumping the excess elsewhere. Trump also wants China to buy a lot more stuff from the United States. And China has made commitments to buy more in the past and then often fallen short of those promises. U.S. farmers, in particular, have paid a price when China started buying soybeans from Brazil instead, for example.
12: NPR's Scott Horsley reporting. Vice President J.D. Vance has announced that the administration will defer more than $1 billion in Medicaid funding for California. He accuses the state of not doing enough to combat fraud in programs that assist low-income individuals and people with disabilities. Under Vance's oversight is fraud czar Medicare. The program designed to help older adults and younger people with disabilities is also targeted.
14: We are going to very aggressively encourage the states to take Medicare fraud more seriously.
12: The administration says it is requiring a six-month moratorium on new Medicare enrollments by hospice and home health agencies. The South Carolina Supreme Court has overturned former attorney Alec Murdoch's murder conviction for the 2023 deaths of his wife and son. South Carolina Public Radio's Victoria Hansen reports.
15: The ruling was unanimous. The justices said Murdoch was denied a fair trial. Specifically, they said the Colleton County Clerk of Court attacked Murdoch's credibility by telling jurors to watch him closely as he testified. The justices also said the presiding judge should not have admitted evidence of Murdoch's financial crimes into the six-week-long trial. The ruling is a win for Murdoch, who has long denied shooting his wife and son in 2021. But the 57-year-old won't be getting out of prison. He's serving a lengthy sentence for state and federal financial crimes, including stealing millions from former clients. For NPR News, I'm Victoria Hansen in South Carolina.
12: Federal judge in Colorado is ordering more training for immigration agents. Colorado Public Radio's Allison Sherry explains.
16: The senior judge had already found that Immigration and Customs Enforcement officers were not following their own laws in arresting and detaining people in Colorado. Congress authorizes warrantless arrests, but only in narrow circumstances. And if ICE agents decide to detain someone, they're supposed to put them through a flight risk assessment. They weren't doing that in 2025, according to lawyers, and the ACLU sued. ICE has yet to get into compliance, though, on a ruling from last year. So now a judge this week ordered more training on warrantless arrests for ICE agents.
12: That's Allison Sherry reporting. It's NPR News.
17: It's 12:04 with CAP Radio News. I'm Devin Yamanaka. The Placer County Board of Supervisors has approved a scaled-down development plan for Palisades Tahoe, ending 15 years of legal battles over the Olympic Valley Ski Resort's future. It's the result of a settlement agreement between the resort and environmentalists. Amy Ulran with Palisades Tahoe told supervisors the revised plan reflects years of community feedback.
18: This is a much smaller plan, and it has a much bigger sense of place.
17: The revised plan is 40% smaller than what was approved in 2024. It includes nearly 900 hotel and condominium bedrooms. It also reduces commercial space in the village by 20%. Construction is expected to take place over the next 25 years. The founder of the Punjabi Devils Motorcycle Club in Stockton has been sentenced to over 5 years in prison. The U.S. Attorney's Office says 27-year-old Jashanpreet Singh of Lodi will serve time for the unlawful dealing of firearms and unlawful possession of a machine gun. Court documents say Singh was the founder of the motorcycle gang associated with the Hells Angels. He tried to sell several weapons to an undercover officer last June, including assault weapons and a machine gun conversion device. A search of Singh's home found additional firearms, including a machine gun and a silencer. Singh initially faced state charges in San Joaquin County, but failed to appear in July 2025, and a bench warrant was issued for his arrest. The FBI later got an alert that Singh had booked a ticket to India and was scheduled to leave from San Francisco. He was arrested at the airport and remains in federal custody. You'll find more news at capradio.org. 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
11: From CAP Radio in Sacramento, this is Insight. I'm your host, Laura Fitzgerald, in for Vicky Gonzalez. It's election season, in case you haven't heard, which means you're probably getting bombarded with flyers and ads for a host of different candidates and campaigns, from local races to statewide ballot measures and statewide elected offices that will lead the Golden State. And behind those campaigns is money, a lot of money. And that's especially apparent in this year's race for governor, where one candidate, Democrat Tom Steyer, has spent a staggering amount of money funding his own campaign, while the tech industry is donating millions more to other candidates. But does this financial backing translate into results? And how does it shape voters' thoughts about the candidates or positions they have that they're supporting? Joining us now to break the state of campaign finance down is Professor Wesley Hussey, political science professor at Sac State. Thank you so much for joining Insight.
20: Thank you for having me.
11: Well, let's start with a little reminder for listeners. What does all this money raised by a campaign or a candidate actually get used for? I mean, we're heading into the primary. What are the primary expenses for a campaign?
20: For California, it's all about TV. Even now, even as we're moving to streaming and digital, TV is extremely expensive. Second largest media market in the country, Los Angeles alone. Throw in the Bay Area, San Diego, Sacramento, Fresno. It adds up quickly. We're talking maybe 70-80% of your entire budget going to TV or digital or streaming. And digital and streaming is cheaper, but you know, you have to throw yourself out there on a lot of platforms to get out there.
11: Mm-hmm. I know. I've been getting inundated with YouTube ads myself. If we look at the current candidates running for governor, what stands out about how much they're fundraising? Which candidates have the edge in this on this front?
20: Well, Tom Steyer has spent more money than any candidate ever for the history of California governor. Meg Whitman in 2010 spent a little less than $150 million of her own money running against Jerry Brown. But and with inflation, that's probably more. But it wouldn't surprise me if Steyer somehow makes it into the second round. He will easily eclipse that, even controlling for inflation. And that's an incredible amount of money running for office of governor.
1: Yeah. So just to stick with Steyer for a second, he's a billionaire and has become well known for self-funding his own gubernatorial campaign. He also put a lot of money into his presidential run a few years back. I mean, he's spent to the tune of $132 million, I think, as of last month. What stands out to you about that amount particularly? I mean, you've mentioned Meg Whitman, but it sounds like he's already broken this record.
20: Yeah, and well, when I ask my students in my class if they've seen any commercials on streaming or TV, they'll always say Steyer first, easily. Sometimes that's the only thing they've seen. And so he's run a lot of ads in favor of his campaign, maybe run ads targeting other candidates. So he's really trying to get out there with a message. And, you know, he doesn't have the years of experience in government like some of the other candidates. So he's trying to appeal to voters and remind voters who he is.
1: Mm-hmm. Yeah. And is it fair to say that, you know, we're a few weeks out from the primary? I guess I'm wondering, is it fair to say that this is where the campaign gets most expensive, right? You know, candidates are down to the wire now that ballots have actually hit mailboxes.
20: Yeah. I mean, they want to run ads constantly the last few weeks of the campaign. In many cases, they've already paid for ads. They paid for placement already. That's where a lot of their budget has already gone. But if they feel like some of the ads are working, they might boost up how much they're spending just to try to get over that position to get one of those two top spots.
1: Mm-hmm. And I guess I'm also wondering, how have sentiments or thoughts about wealthy candidates, maybe who are putting all of this money, their own money, into their campaign, do we have any sense of how voters feel about that?
20: Yeah, I mean, I think in some sense, voters get skeptical with that much money being spent, particularly of your own money. But at the other hand, they know that campaigns are expensive and that candidates are raising vast amounts of money. There's something about a person using their own money that sometimes voters like, that they appreciate, that they feel like maybe they're not going to get bought or influenced by special interest groups. But then it also does remind them how much more money this person has than them, how much more money they have than even wealthy people in California. And yeah, that does have people kind of take a second and think, do I want someone like that to be my governor?
1: Mm-hmm. Yeah. Or maybe even brings up questions about whether somebody is able to buy a role in politics rather than just running for office. What are the limits of self-funding a campaign, even if, you know, somebody like Tom Steyer or Meg Whitman, like we saw in the past? I know Eleni Kounoulakis also, when she ran for lieutenant governor, had used a lot of her own money. Even if candidates that are self-funding campaigns have a significant war chest, do we know if this is any indication of success? Does the best funded candidate usually end up winning?
20: Not always. Having over a certain critical amount of money is key to winning races. Sometimes we do see candidates who spend the most money lose because they're desperately trying to compete with the name brand of their opponent or someone who's been in office for a long time. It's harder for challengers against incumbents. Now, in an open race like this, there's a lot of opportunities for candidates. We can go all the way back, though, to the 1998 gubernatorial race in the Democratic primary, where Gray Davis has two wealthy Democratic opponents who are spending a lot more than him. And yet he's able to still advance out of that Democratic primary by pointing out that his opponents had all this money and he doesn't. So sometimes it can backfire. But if you're a candidate who doesn't have a long record in government, you have to show that you're a credible candidate. One of the ways you do that is be on TV, is be out there, is show the voters that you can raise money either for yourself or through donations to be someone that the political insiders think is credible and a viable candidate to run. So there is a need for candidates to spend money to be out there, but how much they spend is really based on the circumstance.
1: Mm-hmm. And is there any correlation between how visible a candidate is, whether they're spending on advertising like flyers or digital TV ads, and their popularity? Does that really have an impact on voters?
20: Well, it does early in polls, when oftentimes people will say they've heard of a candidate or maybe even support a candidate early on because they've seen them. They've seen commercials for them. They've seen them in the campaign. So there was a lot of these early polls that showed certain candidates doing very well. And Steyer himself was moving up in those polls. And we were just thinking, okay, well, what happens when the other candidates start spending money? What happens when we start seeing the media talk to candidates more? What happens when we see a debate or two? And now voters are reminded, oh, right, there's all these other candidates in the race at the same time.
1: Mm-hmm. Yeah. So when is this campaign spending, when is spending a lot of money most effective? It sounds like it helped Steyer get an edge at the beginning. But, you know, now we're heading into these 3 weeks before the election, which I imagine, you know, candidates would really want to surge spending, you know, as kind of a last ditch effort to get in front of voters. Is that a fair assessment?
20: It wouldn't surprise me if we still

0: comfortable in that position. It kind of lets him set the table, set the debate in some sense. But you're right, as long as other candidates start spending money, his advantage dissipates. But that kind of first mover advantage is definitely an important part of politics.
1: Mm-hmm. So it's not just self-funded candidates like Steyer. You know, there's a lot of wealthy supporters and companies that get involved in campaigns, lots of special interests. Matt Mahan comes to mind. He really has the backing of these Silicon Valley tech giants. And then you also have these other groups like, you know, PG&E is spending a lot of money actually to oppose Steyer. What does it mean for elections overall to have these major wealthy contributors donating to candidates they support, or maybe to try to defeat candidates that they don't support?
0: Yeah, I mean, I think a lot of your listeners and voters are used to this idea of super PACs now. Here in California, we call them independent expenditures, and they have a little bit of different rules. But yeah, there's the ability for people to run campaigns on behalf of candidates where they're not allowed to coordinate, but the rules on that are very murky. And so sometimes you're going to see corporations, special interest, wealthy people put tons of money into a campaign to support a candidate or to attack a candidate. And that message isn't always as perfectly clear as a candidate with their own message. So I think that, you know, Steyer might have an advantage over Mahan because it's his money, his campaign. But, you know, if you start seeing a commercial, you might not know that's not actually Mahan's campaign. That's a super PAC or independent expenditure on behalf of him. And you're like, oh, now I know more about that candidate. Or I might know something about a candidate I might vote for that's negative, and one of the other candidates has a super PAC running those ads.
1: Mm-hmm. So which industries are like the big players when it comes to big spenders, rather, when it comes to California politics? And what have you noticed in terms of trends from how these industries are getting involved with this year's governor's race specifically?
0: I think the last few election cycles, we've seen this huge increase of tech money. I think tech was always a little uncomfortable understanding the rules of politics. They kind of created this aura, they're libertarian, they're outside of the realm of government. And now, as they become more and more important in society, people want to regulate them. People want to have rules on them. And they're like, whoa, we need to have candidates. We need to have elected officials who will listen to us. So I have seen an incredible amount of more money from tech, backing candidates, backing initiatives, backing ideas. But yeah, the kind of classic things you'd see in California, you might see oil giving money. You might see kind of larger corporations that aren't involved in tech. Hollywood has always been a great source of money, both individual like celebrities, but also the kind of like money behind studios and companies there. So if there's money being generated in California, there's going to definitely be campaign contributions from it.
1: Mm-hmm. No, that's a good rule of thumb. So on the other hand, a lot of candidates, they tout that they have a lot of small donations and contributions or maybe grassroots support. Has it been easier for campaigns to attract these donations, and how are they regarded compared to other financial support from, like you said, these tech giants?
0: I think candidates like them because they can say they have X amount of supporters, or they have like people like you and me giving money to campaigns. Historically, they weren't very helpful because it took more work to find small donors and then get them to contribute and do all of the logistical work than maybe the amount of money you would get. But these days with the internet, ActBlue, all these companies that you can just go to a website and donate, the cost is basically zero. And then now you get not only the financial benefit, but you also get this extra bonus, as we just said, of like how many people have contributed to my campaign and the numbers you can say. So I think it's turned around where now logistically there's no cost, and there's both a financial and I think a political benefit as well.
1: Mm-hmm. And we're going to keep this conversation going, but let me just reintroduce you to listeners. You're listening to Insight here on CAP Radio. If you're just joining us, we're talking with Sac State political science professor Wesley Hussey about campaign funding and its impact on elections here in California. So in addition to the governor's race, which we've mostly been focusing on, if we look at this year's ballot, there's also a lot of initiatives. One of the controversial measures is the wealth tax, which is drawing opposition from millionaires and billionaires. What stands out to you about how opponents are moving to try to stop the ballot measure from passing, especially when it comes to like monetary influence?
0: Yeah, well, so I think that the wealth tax has not officially qualified yet, but it probably will pretty soon. And so
1: right.
0: What's interesting is I think, you know, it's going to target a very small group of people who happen to be incredibly wealthy.

0: I say incredibly wealthy, we're talking easily billionaires and maybe only 200, 300 people in the state. So some people have left. They left before the January 1st deadline. If this passes, it'll go back to where people live in California. But a lot of really rich people have given money to a variety of super PACs, independent expenditures, political groups that are going to oppose this measure if it's on the ballot. But others have like kind of put up potentially rival measures, measures that if passed at the same time would ban wealth taxes. So the wealth tax could pass, but another measure would say if a wealth tax passes now or in the future, it wouldn't qualify in California. Or even more complicated versions of that to kind of try to cut off the ability for a wealth tax to pass. And I think part of that is different strategies to defeat the wealth tax. But it also might be if both of those measures pass, there's a time for negotiation. Maybe they both get pulled, but some additional income tax is added to the tax roll. And so the ability to have a measure on the ballot gives you more leverage. And that might just be part of the strategy they're involved with.
1: Yeah. And we have campaign contribution limits here in California. And I know they vary based on the donating entity and also which type of race it mm-hmm. is. But what are the regulations or laws that govern how much a single entity or person corporation can contribute to a campaign?
0: Now, to a candidate, there are real limits. In California, they're much higher than the national one. So we're talking in the tens of thousands. For an initiative, there is no limit because mm-hmm. the courts have ruled that is very much not giving money to a person. It's giving money to an idea. And kind of First Amendment rights allow you to give basically unlimited amounts of money to the yes or no campaign for an initiative. So we could see really wealthy people giving incredible amounts of money to various no campaigns. They might not even all be the same no campaign and then coordinating in various degrees, or they could spend that money against a wealth tax and then also be giving money to these kind of alternative strategies, passing an arrival measure, passing a measure to put pressure to remove the wealth tax from the ballot, putting pressure on elected officials to kind of sort it out, like kind of force our governor to like kind of step in and make a decision.
1: Mm-hmm. And just, you know, one more question in the last minute or so that we have here. You know, these amounts of money being spent on campaigns, it's in the millions, hundreds of millions of dollars. It's kind of an amount of money that a lot of us are not very familiar with. What do you want people to keep in mind when they're seeing these numbers mentioned during the election season?
0: Well, I read once that we spend more in America on advertising for potato chips than we do for elections. And I don't know if that number is still the same or not, but we spend a lot of money on advertising in America. We're a capitalist society. We're trying to convince people to buy things. And candidates are commodities. They're ideas. They're people who have suggestions of what they want to do. And they're trying to convince us that they're the best choice. And it doesn't surprise me that a lot of money is in politics because there's a lot of consequence to who's elected and the decisions they make. And so I'm always surprised by how much money is in politics, but I have to remind myself there's a lot of money in the United States. There's a lot of money in California, and a candidate spending $150 million might be an incredible amount of money, but a campaign raising $70 or $80 million to run for governor when you're the fifth largest economy in the nation, I mean, in the world, maybe not such a big thing to worry about at that point, particularly if I want to see them run ads and see them communicate with the voters of California.
1: Mm-hmm. Professor Hussey, thank you so much for joining us here on
0: Insight.
1: Thanks
0: for having me.
1: Wesley Hussey is a political science professor at Sacramento State. We've been here talking about campaign finance and how it shapes political races here in California. Up next, we continue our series looking to speak with all eight of the leading candidates for governor. We'll hear an interview with one of our Cap Radio reporters and Democratic frontrunner Javier Becerra. 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I'm Laura Fitzgerald. We'll be right back.
2: Republican lawmakers are remaking congressional maps that could dilute black voting power across the South.
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1: 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I'm your host, Laura Fitzgerald, in for Vicky Gonzalez. Election day for California's primary is less than 3 weeks away, and the race for governor remains as close as ever, with the latest poll from Emerson College showing the top three candidates all polling within a few percentage points of each other. During the past month, Insight has been getting to know the leading candidates running for governor through one-on-one interviews. You can find them at capradio.org/govrace. The two candidates we have not yet been able to talk to are Democrats Tom Steyer and former Health and Human Services Secretary Javier Becerra. Tom Steyer's team has declined multiple requests for an interview, instead offering supporters to speak on his behalf. Javier Becerra canceled the scheduled interview and asked to reschedule, but no date has been confirmed. The invitation remains open for both of them to join the show before Election Day on June 2nd. Secretary Becerra has recently been surging in the polls and held a campaign rally at Sacramento State earlier this week. Excuse me. Cap Radio State House and politics reporter Gerardo Zavala was there and got to speak with the Democratic frontrunner. At a time when Becerra's experience and track record seems to be attracting voters, but is also drawing attacks from his opponents, Gerardo joins us here today to share his interview. Thanks so much for being on Insight.
8: Thanks for having me, Laura. It's great to have you in
1: my
8: the host
1: Capital
8: seat.
1: Co-reporter.
8: Yeah, it's interesting. I'm used to you being next to me.
1: So, Gerardo, you attended a press conference after a rally Becerra held here in Sacramento this week. What was he asked about?
8: So reporters were only given 5 minutes after the rally to ask questions, and Becerra responded to criticisms he's received about his time working for the Biden administration and claims that he violated campaign finance laws.
1: So, yeah, and we're going to play that brief press conference that you attended, Gerardo. And just as a note to listeners, this is a little different than a typical interview. You'll hear other reporters' questions, but we wanted to include it here on Insight because we thought it was important to give listeners a chance to hear Becerra's responses. Here it is.
9: Katie Porter was on CNN today, said that you are too big of a risk, that voters should not vote for you because of your connection to the Dana Williamson case. What do you say to that?
10: We're going to win this thing. And you saw the crowd out there that's ready to go vote and get others to get out and vote. You know, 'tis the season for negative campaigning. It's unfortunate that happens, but we're going to move forward. The reason we're now at the top is because we're talking about the issues and we're giving people something to believe in and trust in. And when we get into the governor's office, we won't need training wheels to take on that position. So we feel very good, and we let the voters decide. We're not going to try to buy this election. We're not going to try to lie our way into this election victory. We're just going to work hard to earn the voters' trust.
9: Are you concerned that being close to this investigation and these charges could give some leverage to federal, the federal Justice Department, if you do become the nominee in a general election?
10: Everyone is accountable for what they do, and no one is above the law. And the U.S. Attorney's Office, the FBI, investigated this. I cooperated with them. And I will say, one way or the other, everyone is accountable. And I'm fortunate that we are moving forward. I was not involved in those actions, and we continue to move forward. And I hope that everyone recognizes, and I say this as a former attorney general for the state of California, that we are all accountable for our actions. And I believe the voters will judge me on my actions. And on my actions, I was able to lower drug prices or all Americans, I was able to make sure that more Americans had health care coverage than ever in the history of the country when I was secretary. I was able to make sure that Californians didn't get hurt, weren't damaged by the actions of Donald Trump the first time he was president. So I'm thrilled to be able to let folks see who's out there running for governor and let them make the decision.
11: Very well, in regard to even talks for a plea deal with the DOJ over this case, you're certain that there's nothing that she could say in those conversations that might implicate you in any way?
10: I'm moving forward. As I said, everyone will be accountable for their actions. We're moving forward. We feel very comfortable and confident about this election. So we're moving forward.
12: Last question.
13: Regarding your experience at HHS, your opponents are talking about the child migrant crisis, and I know you have come back and said that that's a Trump talking point. The New York Times investigation found it was not a Trump talking point, and it found that 85,000 children were not, they were contacted by your office and were not made, there was no connection made. And that there were many people who worked in the world of serving these children through social services who've made complaints and flagged and emailed to HHS about concerns about labor trafficking, and that they were blown off. Some of them lost their jobs, and that there were children who were trafficked into these dangerous workplaces. And I want to know, for the voters in California who might look at that situation and wonder if you have the chops to manage a crisis as governor, what do you say?
10: So first, you've conflated a lot of different things that are unrelated into one question. But what I will tell you is this. Remember what we inherited. When I came in as secretary, we took over from an administration that had been putting kids in cages. An administration that had separated these very children from their parents. We inherited that wreckage, and we had to quickly be able to stand up the facilities to take care of children. And that's what we did. What employers did after they left our care, after they left our jurisdiction, where the exploitation of children may have occurred, was not on my watch. While those kids were with us, they didn't get exploited. While those kids were with us, they were cared for, and we're very proud of what we did. I say that not just as the Secretary of Health and Human Services. I say that as the son of immigrants who all my life, all my public service has been to fight for immigrant families. So when people tell these Trump lies about kids that are lost, when Democrats repeat those lies, I just say to you, this campaign is better than that. People want to use lies. That's on them. We're going to talk about the truth, and we're going to move forward, because at the end of the day, I'm proud of the work that we did to take care of the kids. We dismantled the type of rules that Donald Trump had put in place that actually put kids in harm's way. And we will move forward. And on my watch, we're very proud of the care that we provided these children.
1: All right. So that was Democratic gubernatorial candidate Javier Becerra. That was him speaking at a press gaggle at a rally at Sacramento State earlier this week that our Cap Radio politics reporter Gerardo Zavala was at. And Gerardo, you were also able to speak to him after this for a short interview as well, right?
8: Yeah, I got him for about 5 minutes and I asked him about his sudden rise in popularity and his plans to address the affordability crisis.
1: All right. And just a reminder to listeners, we'll play that brief interview here as well, and then we'll debrief afterwards.
8: Recent polling, of course, shows you emerging as one of the top Democrats in the race after months of polling in the low to mid single digits. What do you think is driving that momentum?
14: Well, first, I think the recent polling all shows that I'm the top Democrat, no longer one of the, but now the top Democrat, which we're thrilled to see. We're glad voters are paying attention, and now that we have the momentum, we're not letting it go. And we're going to ride that all the way through June 2nd, and we thank all the voters for now giving a clear signal of who they'd like to see in the November runoff.
8: And many Californians say they're frustrated with Democratic leadership as housing costs and affordability pressures continue to grow. What do you say to voters who feel Democrats haven't delivered?
14: This crisis of the cost of living spans the country. And of course, California is a high cost state. But no doubt we have to do more. It would help if Donald Trump would quit increasing the price of everything, whether gasoline through the through this reckless war that he started with Iran, or whether it's the price of goods, whether it's the lumber for a new house, or whether it's groceries, or whether it's the products that you want to buy at the store, with these crazy illegal tariffs that he's imposed that pass the prices on to consumers. We have seen the price of pretty much everything go up. And so we have to try to control everything we can out of Washington, D.C. And then we have to work hard here. We have to build more homes. If we're going to bring the price of housing down, we have to build more houses, more apartments. If we're going to try to bring the cost of health care down, we got to stop the Trump administration from taking away $1 trillion out of the Medi-Cal program for California. We have to make sure that Medi-Cal and Medicaid overall, and we have to make sure that we're not letting people fall behind. And so when it comes to health care, I've already said, the worst thing we can do is tell people they're going to lose their insurance, because then they wait and wait and wait before they get health care coverage for a loved one. And before you know it, they're using the emergency room, the most expensive place to do health care. So we're not going to go backwards. We're going to move forward, and we're going to do this in a way that helps reduce the cost for most Americans. And I can say that because I reduced costs when I lowered prescription drug prices, when I negotiated against the largest pharmaceuticals in the world to try to reduce prices, when I was able to drop the price of health insurance premiums under Obamacare for so many millions of families. And so we can do this. We just have to have someone who doesn't need training wheels when they walk into the governor's office.
8: And you did face some criticism today earlier in the press gaggle. But another thing that has been criticized is your stance on Medicare for All. I am curious if you can answer in just a couple sentences, how would you lower healthcare costs for Californians as governor?
14: Sure, I'll lower them the way I lowered them when I was Secretary of Health and Human Services. We will make sure that we negotiate lower prescription drug prices. I did that as Secretary of HHS, dropping prices up to 80%. We can do that under a program that already exists, CalRx, which has proven that we can lower prices of medical goods and medicines. So we'll do that. We'll also make sure, as I said before, we will not let people go without health care, because when they do go without health care, they end up waiting till they have to use the emergency room. And so I'll make it so that people can come and use care up front, meaning you're a family doc, your pediatrician, your OBGYN. You won't have to wait till you have to be rushed to the emergency room and then stay in a hospital.
8: Last question then, and this is kind of a follow-up. In previous conversations with me, actually, you've warned against balancing the state budget on the backs of immigrants. If elected, how would you protect access to programs like Medi-Cal and CalFresh while the state faces ongoing budget issues?
14: Yeah. When I was Secretary of Health and Human Services, we actually expanded care for people on Medi-Cal, or what was called Medicaid in the national level. And we were able to show that we could expand care at the same time we were dropping the price of some of that care. And we will do that in California, because if you think about it, it makes sense. If you deny people insurance and therefore they cannot pay the cost, the full cost of that healthcare service, whether it's at a clinic or at a hospital, then what they do is they try to avoid going there until they can no longer avoid it. And once you can't avoid it and you go, now you're expecting to get the most expensive care that we provide. Emergency room care, nobody walks away with a bill less than $1,000 when you go to an emergency room. It is foolish to tell families, we're going to kick you off your Medi-Cal and then force you to have to use the emergency room, which will cost the taxpayers, because those families won't be able to pay the bill completely. And so rather than do that, we'll keep people on Medi-Cal, we'll keep people with insurance, and what we'll do is we'll drive care early, preventative care. So it won't be the most expensive care. It won't be putting people in hospital beds. It'll be treating them early so their kids don't have to spend a week in a hospital and have taxpayers pay for the bill.
8: Javier, thank you so much for taking time to speak with me.
14: Thank you, Hiram.
1: You're listening to Insight here on CAP Radio. If you're just joining us, that was in a brief interview with our CAP Radio State House and Politics reporter Gerardo Zavala and Democratic gubernatorial candidate Javier Becerra. Just a reminder, the Insight team here at CAP Radio has been trying to conduct one-on-one interviews with the 8 leading candidates for governor. Javier Becerra has not been able to join Insight as of now, but Gerardo, thanks for bringing us that brief interview that you were able to do with him this week, so our listeners can at least get a snippet of some of his answers.
8: Yeah, I'm glad I could have helped.
1: So switching gears a little bit, you spoke with Secretary Becerra about his candidacy for governor, but you also wanted to speak with him about young Latino voters for another story you're working on. Tell us a little bit about that.
8: So I actually started looking into this story when Becerra wasn't performing so well. He and the other prominent Latino candidate, former LA Mayor Antonio Villaraigosa, were consistently polling in the low to mid single digits, and I wanted to know why that was. Mm-hmm. You know, we hear this idea that Latinos are not the monolith, and that's true, but they do make up over 40% of the population. And in a race where candidates haven't really differentiated themselves much when it comes to policies, I thought identity might play a bigger role in deciding who someone votes for. So what my reporting found is that a large percentage of that 40% are actually young Latinos, many of whom are not old enough to vote. And the issues they care about differ quite a bit from previous generations and have more to do with kitchen table issues like affordability than they do with identity. And their votes are becoming more important every election cycle as they become old enough to vote. So I asked Becerra what he sees as the biggest issues facing young Latino voters today. I recently spoke with young Latino voters at a Sacramento community college. They consistently pointed to affordability, healthcare, and education, not immigration, as their top concerns. Does that surprise you at all?
14: No, that's always the case. You talk to any family, they'll tell you their main concern is affordability. When you talk to a young person getting ready to graduate from high school, they'll tell you being able to afford college. When you talk to any family who's got a child who needs healthcare, it's the affordability of the healthcare coverage. You think first and foremost about the things that your family has to confront first. Is immigration on their mind? For most families, it is. I was born here. I've been here forever. But I still am concerned about immigration, not just as a policymaker, not just as the next governor, but as a son of immigrants who has family members who are recent immigrants.
8: And what's your strategy for reaching young voters who may not be watching traditional Spanish language outlets like Univision or Telemundo?
14: Gerardo, hope they're listening to you.
8: That's a good answer. But any other strategy? Like, I know content creators, anything like that?
14: Yeah, we have just knocked it out of the park on social media. And actually, it's not that we have. It's all those content creators who are chatting it up and all those people who are posting on social media. It's been fantastic. I got to tell you, whether it's because it's the Becerra era or because I'm Theo Javi, all I know is that people are out there and they are helping us move this election in our direction. And I am thrilled that organically, we're not paying these folks organically. They're coming forward and they're doing all these things. That's the only way that you can beat a billionaire who's spending hundreds of millions of dollars to try to buy an election. We're going to win this the right way, with people who just believe that we can do this and trust that they have got a candidate they can support.
1: So, Gerardo, for this story you're reporting on, you also spoke to a couple of other candidates, right? Antonio Villaraigosa?
8: Yes, that's correct. And I should add that, you know, these interviews have happened over the span of the last month and a half. But here's some of my conversation with Villaraigosa. He's the only other prominent Latino candidate still in the race. What do you see as the biggest issues facing young Latino voters in California today?
12: Affordability, the high cost of gas, the highest in the country, on average $2 higher than the rest of the country, the high cost of rents, the cost of housing, the highest in the continental United States, and the high cost of utilities. People can't afford utilities. They've gone up 60% in the last 6 years. So what I've said is we need a proven problem solver, somebody who's done this, been the mayor of a city that's the second largest in the country, larger than San Francisco, San Jose, Oakland, San Diego combined, a city that had big challenges when I got there, one of the most violent big cities in America. By the time I left, a 48% drop in violent crime. One out of three schools were failing. When I was finished, we took that to one out of 10 schools failing and a 60% increase in the graduation rate, built more infrastructure than anybody in the United States, and reduced greenhouse gases while at the same time growing good jobs.
8: And I actually recently spoke with several young Latino voters at a community college here in Sacramento. You know, what I asked them, they consistently identified affordability, as you mentioned, but also healthcare, education, and housing, which I think you also mentioned, as some of their top concerns. Why do you think that is, you know, those other issues, healthcare, education as well?
12: When you talk about affordability, why are costs so high? Because the high cost of gas, because we don't build enough housing, and so the supply isn't there, and that just raises rents and the cost to buy a home. College isn't affordable. Healthcare is becoming is under threat, given that Trump's big ugly bill has decimated Medi-Cal. 2 million people will lose Medi-Cal as a result of his efforts. And Covered California, the insurance program, the Obamacare, if you will, is another program that's been eviscerated by Donald Trump's budget.
8: And, you know, none of them mentioned immigration as a top concern. I think that is one misconception with Latino voters, that this is, it hasn't historically been, you know, a top concern. I'm curious, does that surprise you? And what does that say about how Latino political priorities may be changing?
12: When you talk to Latinos, what I used to say, the Latino agenda is the American agenda. They care about good schools. They care about health care. They care about a good job and an economy that's working for more people. They care about the housing crisis and the need to build more housing. Yes, they care about immigration, but the notion that that's all they care about or the most important thing just isn't true.
1: So, Gerardo, that's just a snippet of your reporting you've been doing for this story on how young Latino voters are feeling about this year's governor's race and how maybe that's changed for them. I'm really excited to hear more. When can we expect to hear more of your reporting?
8: So definitely by the end of the week. Can't really give a good date on that.
1: And sure.
8: As you know, we're very busy at the Capitol this week. And I also spoke to Tom Steyer. I don't think we have enough time to play anything from him today. But you also hear from a few American River College students who I spoke to earlier last month. So, yeah, stay tuned.
1: I'm excited. That was CAP Radio State House and Politics reporter Gerardo Zavala joining us to talk about his interview with former HHS secretary and current Democratic candidate for governor Javier Becerra. He also previewed his reporting on young Latino voters, and you'll be able to find that story on our website maybe later this week at capradio.org. Still ahead, the best-selling author of Forbidden City and A River of Stars returns this month with a new novel. We'll talk to Vanessa Waugh about Coyote Land. 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I'm your host, Laura Fitzgerald. We're back in just a moment.
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1: 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I'm your host, Laura Fitzgerald, in for Vicky Gonzalez. What does it actually take to belong? And who gets to decide? How do you know you've made it? And how does the place you reside affect it? Those are just a few of the themes being explored in Vanessa Hua's new novel, Coyote Land, set in a fictionalized suburb in the East Berkeley Hills. The novel explores class and race as fire season sets in. The best-selling author behind A River of Stars, which made NPR's Best Books of 2018 list, returns to Sacramento this week, Friday, May 22nd, for Cap Lit, where an excerpt from the new novel will be performed on stage. Vanessa, welcome to Insight.
17: Thanks for having me on.
1: Such a pleasure. So what inspired you to write Coyote Land?
17: Well, in the early months of lockdown, I was out for a walk in the morning and I heard what sounded like the clatter of high heels. And I turned and I couldn't believe my eyes. There was a coyote running at me, full tilt, chased by two deer. The sound of the hooves was creating that clatter. And they ran right past me and jumped into the brush. And it seemed like another sign of a world that felt topsy-turvy. I mean, that was the year of the racial reckoning about police brutality. That was the year that the sky turned orange. And so the novel, you know, it got me thinking about this hinge point, right? The novel opens in the summer of 2021. We'd moved past that early part of the pandemic. But the question remained, are we going to go back to the way we were before or forge something better, or is a pendulum going to swing back even worse than before? And I feel like those sorts of moments are really rich to be able to explore as a novelist.
1: Wow, that is so interesting. And what a crazy sight to see on your morning walk. So the book is based in a community near Berkeley, California. I've lived in Berkeley. It's quite a unique place. What's the significance of basing the story there? What about that community helps convey the themes that you wanted to explore in the story?
17: Yeah, there's a number of things that are explored in the book. First off is this urban-wildlife interface. I mean, coyotes are in cities and in the countryside and the suburbs, but the places, you know, the borderlands, the places where there is encroachment, you know, that's the potential for conflict, whether that's between animals or between people, right? Also, this is a community that prides itself on its progressive ideals, but those ideals are harder to uphold when it comes to your house and to the education of your children. You know, for families, those are the two biggest expenses. So again, going back to that idea, how do we live with each other? How do we be good neighbors to each other, particularly when there are these flashpoints of, you know, are you going to hold true to your ideals, or are you going to revert back to, every person out for themselves?
1: Mm-hmm. Your novel features multiple points of view, including the point of view of an actual coyote. Why did you choose to structure the novel this way?
17: Yes, this was a new challenge for me, often terrifying because I wondered if I could pull it off. But I felt it was necessary to truly tell the story of a community. And there's also an omniscient voice that will also step in at times to, I don't want to say pass judgment, but, you know, there are things often that a character can't know about themselves. And I really enjoyed being able to approach, again, this story of this time and this community through those points of view.
1: So is it harder to write a novel from the perspective of multiple characters versus just one? How do you keep them straight in the writing process?
17: Yeah, I didn't outline on like in a movie with like a piece of glass, right? But I think what I do is I call them reverse outlines. I write the draft I'm going to write, and then afterwards, that's when I do the outline, and I will highlight which characters which appear in which scenes, and I'll make sure that characters don't disappear. I'll look for opportunities in which they can come into, you know, interact with each other, come into conflict. And I mean, I think they're straight in my mind. But I think it's, you know, you always want with, you know, switching points of view, you want to make sure you're guiding the reader, that it's not gratuitous, that you're not lurching from one perspective to another. So it does take some doing. But I mean, writing from a single point of view also has the challenges. It's it's all hard.
1: Mm-hmm. Yeah. Signposting, right? Yes. What kind of research did you have to do to write A Convincing Coyote? I'm curious.
17: Yes. So coyotes, of course, have such a rich symbolic import, you know, have been in folklore from, you know, for thousands of years. And yet we hear them, you know, as our neighbors howling outside the window. So I can recommend an excellent book called Coyote America by Dan Flores, where he really highlights that long history, their migration, their start in the plains, and now they're in every state except for Hawaii. And I have no doubt someday there will be a coyote stowaway on a plane to the islands. Like that sort of research, studying them myself when I've seen them in the neighborhood, and also reading the news. Like many of us were captivated by the coyote that swam to Alcatraz. Mm-hmm. Or even talking to friends. Everyone has a coyote story, don't they?
1: It's very true. I know that coyote that swam to Alcatraz. We've been talking about that here in our newsroom. What do you hope people take away from the novel as they read it? What does it have to say about the nature of territory, predator, and prey?
17: So I think we have not fully reckoned with the events of 2020, 2021, the consequences are still unfolding, and, you know, 6 years later. And I hope, on one hand, I hope that the book serves as a page turner and that people are compelled to find out what happens. But I also hope that it can open up conversations about that time. And again, as you mentioned in the intro, like, how can we live in community? How can we be good neighbors across race and class?
1: Mm-hmm. You also, Vanessa, you started your career as a journalist and previously wrote an award-winning column for the San Francisco Chronicle. Have you found it easier or harder to tell fictional stories?
17: I mean, I love both. I on sort of big breaking news days, I miss that buzz of a newsroom. But for me, a fiction is a chance to go beyond the official record and to take an imaginative leap of empathy. You know, there's a song in Hamilton, you know, the room where it happens, the door that's closed maybe to, you know, any sort of historian, but then through the act of fiction to be able to tell those voices, to inhabit the point of view of a coyote.
1: Absolutely. You know, you also write very convincingly from the perspective of multiple teenagers competing with each other to get into their top schools after high school. This seems like a pretty common theme for kids. What purpose did this serve in including that experience? Do you have any experience with that yourself?
17: Well, I graduated from high school, let's say a while back. and, you know, it's been interesting to observe. I have my kids are still freshmen, but I definitely know kids who are the junior and senior grind, and all the worry and money spent and concern. I think in some ways, compared to when I was applying to school, it's more difficult in that kids are applying to more colleges than before, because with the Common App, or there's also the aspect of social media. I'm Gen X, so if we messed up, it was recorded nowhere but in our memory and in our legends. And now I think teenagers these days have to think about their presence online. And I mean, that's another theme of the novel, surveillance, whether it's through, commercial apps or through self-surveillance on social media.
1: Mm-hmm, absolutely. Vanessa, thank you so much for joining us on Insight here at CAP Radio.
17: What a pleasure. Thank you.
1: Vanessa Waugh is the author of Forbidden City and A River of Stars. Her latest novel released this month is Coyote Land. 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I'm Laura Fitzgerald, in for Vicky Gonzalez. Thanks for joining us. We'll catch you back here tomorrow.

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3: Welcome to NewsHour from the World Service of the BBC. This is Owen Bennett-Jones, and today, President Trump has arrived in Beijing for talks with Xi Jinping. It used to be clear who was the senior partner in the Beijing-Washington relationship, but what's the current balance between the US and China? Is the British Prime Minister, Keir Starmer, about to be forced out of office? We'll also report on shots ringing out in the Philippine Senate.
4: Shots were fired in one part of the building. It set off absolute panic. You saw journalists and staff just fleeing for the exits, volleys and volleys of shots.
3: We have the story of an abducted child.
5: Hi, Grandma. I want to live with my mummy and granddad. Please, do not get anybody to look for us.
3: And how what a pregnant mother eats affects her child's food likes and dislikes. So lots to come. But first of all, let's get the news.
6: Live from NPR News, I'm Lakshmi Singh. President Trump's on a high-stakes visit to China, where he and President Xi Jinping are expected to address the Iran war, Taiwan, and trade, among other issues. And Pierre Stammer Keith reports on Trump's arrival in Beijing today.
7: There was a red carpet rolled up to Air Force One, and a military band started playing as Trump appeared at the top of the stairs. Trump was greeted by the vice president of China and 300 Chinese teens in matching outfits who waved small Chinese and U.S. flags in sync while chanting a welcome to Trump. A much larger ceremony is planned for when Chinese President Xi Jinping welcomes Trump at the Great Hall of the People. Trade is on the agenda for the visit, and to drive that home, Trump was joined on the flight over by NVIDIA CEO Jensen Huang and Tesla CEO Elon Musk. Tamara Keith, NPR News, Beijing.
6: Chinese interests are on the line in Washington, where a bipartisan effort is underway in Congress to ban Chinese vehicles in the U.S. Kevin Murchard of member station WEMU has more.
8: Called the Connected Vehicle Securities Act, the legislation would prohibit the importation, manufacture, and sale of vehicles, software, and hardware linked to China. China has been accused by the U.S. government of using technology to collect and transmit sensitive information from vehicles it produces. The legislation expands on orders from the first Trump and the Biden administrations by putting the protections into law.
6: Kevin Murchard reporting. The Trump administration says it is imposing a 6-month moratorium on new Medicare enrollments by hospice and home health agencies in order to root out fraud. Vice President J.D. Vance has also announced the administration's deferring more than $1 billion in Medicaid funding for California. Medicaid assists low-income individuals and people with disabilities. The Missouri Supreme Court ruled that a map aimed at netting another seat for Republicans is in effect. St. Louis Public Radio's Jason Rosenbaum reports the decision's yet another blow for Democrats in a mid-decade redistricting scramble.
9: Missouri lawmakers passed a map last year that seeks to convert Democratic Representative Emanuel Cleaver's Kansas City-based district into a GOP-leaning seat. But two voters sued, contending that the submission of referendum signatures prevented that map from going into effect. But the Missouri Supreme Court ruled unanimously that the new map is in effect until Missouri Secretary of State verifies it has enough signatures. That might not happen until a few days before the state's primary, and that may be too late into the election process to switch to a map that's more favorable to Cleaver. The court's decision comes as states like Louisiana, Alabama, and Tennessee are eliminating heavily Democratic majority-minority seats, thanks to the U.S. Supreme Court's decision weakening the Voting Rights Act. For NPR News, I'm Jason Rosenbaum in Jefferson City.
6: It's NPR. Jason Collins, the NBA player who became the first openly gay athlete in the Big Four North American men's professional sports leagues, has died of a brain tumor. NPR's Becky Sullivan has more.
10: Back in 2013, Jason Collins stunned the sports world when he published a cover story in Sports Illustrated with the headline, "I'm a 34-year-old NBA center. I'm black and I'm gay." In an interview with ABC recorded just hours after the announcement, Collins said he'd fought his sexuality for years before embracing it.
11: When you finally get to that point of acceptance, there's nothing more beautiful.
10: There was an outpouring of support afterward, and even a phone call from President Barack Obama, who told Collins he was proud of him. Collins played 13 seasons in the NBA, only one of them after he came out. In the decade plus since then, openly gay athletes remain extremely rare in men's professional sports. Last year, Collins married his longtime partner. Then, just months later, he was diagnosed with glioblastoma, a fast-moving form of brain cancer. He was 47. Becky Sullivan, NPR News.
6: Kevin Warsh, President Trump's pick to lead the Federal Reserve, wants Senate confirmation today, just in time to officially take over as a chair of the central bank at the end of this week. Trump has publicly criticized outgoing Chair Jerome Powell for resisting bigger interest rate reductions, and he may be frustrated when Warsh takes over as well, given the persistent rate of inflation. New York City Mayor Zoran Mamdani is taking a victory lap after saying his administration balanced the city's budget. Yesterday, the Democrat presented a $124.7 billion spending plan without raising property taxes. Critics warn the plan relies on short-term fixes. It's NPR.
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3: Hello and welcome to NewsHour from the World Service of the BBC. We're coming live from London, and this is Owen Bennett-Jones. You may remember, in his first term, President Trump entertained the Chinese leader Xi Jinping at Mar-a-Lago, Florida. That was April 2017. And led to that extraordinary moment when Mr. Trump ordered US airstrikes on Syria while she was still at the dinner table. Well, 9 years later, the two men have another meeting with all the protocol you would expect for an encounter between what are the two most powerful men on Earth. Donald Trump has been saying this trip will be very special. It may also be a bit fraught. The two men do have a lot of tricky issues to get through. So what are they likely to be talking about? Our China correspondent Laura Bicker is in Beijing.
13: So I'm calling it the four T's. Let's start with the big one, Tehran. So obviously the war in Iran is now overshadowing these talks. And when it comes to the United States, they may be hoping that China can perhaps nudge its friend and ally Tehran towards the negotiating table. Now, remember, China is Iran's biggest buyer of oil, biggest trade partner, and a longtime friend and ally. So it may well be, using that economic and political leverage, the US will hope that China can give them a hand here. However, it will be interesting to see how willing Beijing is to do that. They have been working behind the scenes. They have also been working with Pakistan on that peace proposal. However, China does not want to kind of wade too far into the Middle East conflict. Then we have trade and technology. When it comes to trade, the US really wants China to buy more American goods. And we think that will happen. More American soybeans, more American beef, and more American planes. You've seen perhaps the entourage coming with Donald Trump that came down that red carpet just an hour ago. They included the CEO of NVIDIA, the American chip giant, and Elon Musk from Tesla. So you get an idea of what exactly Donald Trump is hoping for. He's hoping that China will open its market to the United States. And there's the final T, and that is Taiwan. And this is the difficult issue, because for China, this is the main issue. They will want to pressure the United States to stop selling arms to Taiwan, the self-governing island that Beijing claims as its own. Now, we went to the city, the mega city of Chongqing, to get an idea of China's strengths and weaknesses ahead of the summit. At dusk, Chongqing's skyline flickers into life like a vertical neon display of China's ambition and technological power. As guides tout for business, selling river cruises as the best seat to see the city. It's been 8 years since Donald Trump's last visit to China, and he's facing a far more confident rival. Here, some had a message for the U.S. president.
14: I hope Trump can respect the common will of people around the world. He should know that we share the same world. He should not always put America first.
13: This lesson for 3 and 4 year olds in Chongqing is part entertainment, part introduction to a future shaped by AI and automation. And let's face it, there's just pure joy in watching a robot dance. China is investing heavily in robotics and coding. However, it needs America's help, not just to buy high-end computer chips to help program the robot brain, but Professor Da Wei from Tsinghua University believes that together, the two superpowers could help mitigate the risk that AI poses in the wrong hands.
15: The technology is developing very, very fast. So if we don't work and try to govern it effectively in next, I guess, 1 or 2 years, it will become kind of out of control. Then we won't have that opportunity again.
13: Elsewhere in the city, cars are getting their final checks before being shipped abroad. This city is part of China's rise as the world's biggest car exporter, a challenge for a US president that's obsessed with manufacturing and the auto industry. Lucia Chen is a saleswoman for Sahiyu.
16: Whether or not the US needs Chinese electric vehicles, our development and sales won't be constrained by that.
17: You don't really need the United States, do you?
16: We mainly export to the Middle East, Asia, and South America. We don't rely on the US market.
13: The cars are even shipped straight from here to Europe and Southeast Asia via new rail links. This country is doing what it can to move away from past dependence on sales to the US. China is also trying to be a bit more, well, trendy. This city's image has been amplified with the help of influencers.
18: Now, what's happening here is there's a line of people with their mouths open, and they're looking for that perfect Instagram shot where the train heads into their mouth. So it looks like they're eating the train. But from this angle, obviously, it looks rather strange. Here comes the train. The mouths are open and ready.
13: Photographer Mr. Wang is profiting off the city's newfound popularity.
19: I feel like China is getting more connected to the world, more integrated with the international community. I feel like the world is like a big family.
13: And yet we found streets behind the futuristic skyline where workers in their 50s and 60s were shifting heavy loads and selling fruit and veg for just a few dollars a day. Just like a Sichuan opera, where performers breathe fire in elaborate painted faces, Chongqing tells a story of rapid transformation. But this carefully curated image masks sky-high local government debt, high unemployment and uneven growth. China needs Donald Trump to end his tariffs and the war in Iran, which is adding to those pressures. That's why President Xi will see these talks as a chance for China to push forward with its ambition to be modern, resilient and increasingly capable of rivaling American power.
3: And that was Laura Bicker on the Chinese context for these talks. What about that last point? Who does have the most power at the moment in this relationship, China or the US. In GDP terms, the US remains well ahead. China's got a GDP of around $19 trillion compared to $29 trillion for the US. But then again, the US has much more foreign debt, and there's more to it than that. There's military strength, trade alliances, soft power and so on. Lee Jones is a professor of political economy and international relations at Queen Mary University of London. And he gave us his summary of the relative power of the US and China at the moment.
20: In abstract terms, the United States is much more powerful than China. But if you look at what's happened over the past year, you know, who has played their hand better, who has been able to withstand pressure, who's won the game of chicken, you'd have to say that China is holding the cards. It has managed to withstand a huge amount of pressure from the

0: tariffs, it has retaliated with its own export controls on rare earth elements, which are used in many fields like motors, like to do defense applications, and really terrorized the United States into backing down on its own export controls around things like semiconductors. And this is why we had a truce declared between the two sides in South Korea last year. And China has enjoyed an overall tariff rate that's well below key American partners, like India, for example.
1: So,
0: The Americans are trying to get them to gang up against China. So China, I think, is
1: just to pin down
0: in a
1: that
0: good
1: point,
0: position.
1: you're basically saying US tariffs on, as far as China's concerned, haven't really worked.
0: Well, they certainly haven't forced China to capitulate. China's the only country on the planet that has retaliated to American pressure, and the Americans have capitulated themselves in a number of key areas and backed down and entered into tortuous negotiations with China that don't really seem to have yielded very much. And most people are not expecting the summit to yield any major changes or any grand bargain of the sort that Trump seems to be seeking.
1: So when you look at other elements of, other metrics that we could use to measure the power of these two countries, I mean, in military terms, again, the US is dominant, right?
0: The US is dominant in terms of its overall, the size of its defense establishment, the size of its defense spending. But as we've seen with the Iran war, which is shaping up to be the biggest strategic defeat for the United States since the Vietnam War, having all the guns and bombs and missiles and so on doesn't necessarily allow you to get what you want. It's often very difficult to translate military power into the desired political outcomes. And even a country like Iran, which is, fairly crabbed and backwards and has been subject to American sanctions for a very long time, which has had a very bad impact on the economy, they've been able to withstand American pressure, and the United States has been humiliated. So a big advanced military does not necessarily get you what you want. And I think the war has actually exposed big holes in the American security umbrella. They've had to withdraw a lot of forces from the Indo-Pacific, for example, and reroute them to Iran. And I think it's really exposed the weakness of American bases and their exposure to missile attack.
1: And we're both in London and, seeing it from the Western side because we're both living here. But when you look at it globally, who has the soft power advantage, China or the US?
0: So for a long time, this has been an area of Chinese weakness that the United States is thought to be the state that has the soft power. The concept of soft power was invented to describe the United States. And soft power is the force of attraction. It's the idea that people like you and they want to be like you, and they'll therefore do things that you want them to do. Well, the power of attraction has turned to the power of repulsion under Trump. So even close American allies are being repelled by what Trump is doing. And China has been weak. It's not seen as very attractive or having a very accessible culture. The Chinese have been trying to catch up in soft power through various explicit top-down strategies, which don't really work. But China can frankly just sit on its hands right now and watch the United States burn through its remaining soft power and benefit simply by being more reasonable, more rational, more stable.
1: Seems to me, if I was summarizing what you're saying the US may have strengths still, but the trend is in favor of China.
0: The trend is in favor of China. China can play the long game, as it's often said. Trump is in Beijing looking for quick wins, big headline deals on things like semiconductors, aircraft, agriculture that he can sell back home to his domestic constituency as being a big deal, the biggest deal ever, blah, blah. But the really big structural issues, I think, are not going to be addressed. All the Chinese need to do is just hold off, try to alleviate the pressure and try to manage the pressure and wait for Trump to go away.
1: And that was Lee Jones, Professor of Political Economy and International Relations at Queen Mary, London. 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
0: We get support from California CASA, a nonprofit working to ensure that youth in the foster care system have a voice and the services they need to thrive. A court-appointed special advocate, or CASA, supports a child's interests in the courtroom and beyond. CaliforniaCASA.org.
2: Filipino Senator Ronald De La Rosa has been accused of many things which come under the general heading Enforcer on the War on Drugs launched by former Philippine President Rodrigo Duterte. And the International Criminal Court has unsealed a warrant for his arrest with more precise allegations, including crimes against humanity. Now, De La Rosa seemed to know that was coming. Before the ICC made its move, he sought refuge inside the Senate building, and security camera footage played to lawmakers on Monday showed the National Bureau of Investigation agents chasing De La Rosa up flights of stairs and a corridor in the Senate building after he arrived there. And then there were shots heard inside the building, and De La Rosa has been doing interviews from a corridor inside the Senate.
3: Why are we insisting to carry out this warrant of arrest issued by ICC? We are under no obligation to carry out such a... Ang klaro dyan, lahat ito ay politika.
2: And that last bit he was saying, it's clear, it's all politics. Well, the BBC's East Asia correspondent Jonathan Head has been following this. Is it clear yet who actually fired the shots?
4: No, it isn't, and the government is only saying it's investigating. I mean, what we saw was that there are a lot of journalists at the Senate. Obviously, we've got the senator taking sanctuary inside. He's been there since Monday. Then they saw armed soldiers. They were actually Marines going in. So they assumed that some kind of operation was underway to arrest him. There was no announcement made at all, because the Senate is controlled by allies of former President Duterte, so very sympathetic to Bato De La Rosa. They claimed that there were police officers disguised as journalists, I'm not sure what they were wearing, who are also trying to do this. The government is saying, we never even tried to arrest him. Whatever they were trying to do, shots were fired in one part of the building. It set off absolute panic. You saw journalists and staff just fleeing for the exits, volleys and volleys of shots. It's all calmed down. The Senate is now apparently locked down. There's supposed to be a police cordon around it, and nobody is saying anything about who actually fired the shots.
2: Well, a police cordon around it, and De La Rosa himself calling on his supporters to hold a vigil outside to presumably to protect him.
4: Well, there are supporters there. It's worth remembering that, you know, former President Duterte, his boss, may be sitting in The Hague awaiting trial on crimes against humanity. And, of course, the ICC now wants his police chief, De La Rosa, to go and join him. But the family remains very popular. Former President Duterte's daughter, Sara, is the vice president. She's the front runner to win the next election in 2 years' time. So there are a lot of supporters, and in fact, they've been there since Mr. De La Rosa showed up on Monday showing their support. It's the nature of the Philippines. You have these two very powerful families who've fallen out badly with each other, and each of them has a strong following.
2: Yeah, and De La Rosa playing the card that is so often played in these circumstances. If I'm to be tried, it will be in a national court. I'll answer to a national institution, not an international one.
4: Yeah, the problem with that is that no one was ever brought to justice, or only a very few people, over the killing of thousands and thousands of people who were gunned down during Duterte's drug war. Duterte himself openly encouraged violence against people and encouraged the police to use violence and said they would not face any kind of consequences. De La Rosa was the man who carried the policy out. He also openly encouraged police to use very tough methods. And for years, there was no sign that anybody senior would be held to account. Now, the ICC would argue it took many years to prepare this case, and it gave ample opportunity for accountability to take place in the Philippines, and that hasn't happened. And I think a lot of Filipinos would tell you that very powerful people at the top, or linked to powerful families like the Dutertes, are very unlikely ever to face trial.
2: Well, those are the ICC rules, aren't they? They don't get involved unless the national institutions have failed.
4: Exactly. I think the ICC's got a bit of a problem here in that it's filed a lot of cases against a lot of people who've allegedly done awful things, and very few of them end up in The Hague because they're simply never extradited.
2: I mean, there are rumours, by the way, that he's escaped the Senate building, but who knows? But if he did stay there for 2 years, I mean, he might see this through until an election and a change in the politics.
4: I have to say, I've been in that Senate building. It's rather dark and gloomy. It's not a place I want to spend 2 years. But you're absolutely right. I mean, it sort of echoes of sort of medieval Europe where people took sanctuary in churches. I mean, he could hang out there and hold out for a while.
2: We'll see. That was the BBC's East Asia correspondent, Jonathan Head. Why are some children more fussy about food than others? Could it come down in part to what the mother was eating when the child was in the womb? Well, a new scientific study has been trying to answer that. And James Menendez has been speaking to the lead author. That is Nada Riesland, a psychology professor at Durham University here in the UK. So she was talking about the transference of flavour from the mother to the fetus.
5: People asked me before, what do we know? We know that flavors transfer from the mother's diet into the amniotic fluid, and especially garlic, anise, menthol, ethanol, licorice, etc., go into the womb. And we also know that from the third trimester onward, taste buds are fully developed in the fetus, and they have also a functioning olfactory system. We gave these fetuses organic kale or organic carrot, and we tried it out first of all with juice, but the mothers couldn't cope with that, so we gave these organic powdered kale and carrot, and they were also calorie controlled, so the fetus wasn't reacting to any kind of sweet calories which they got. Okay,
6: so what, you then looked at their reactions, did you? I mean, using an ultrasound.
5: Exactly. We used ultrasound and we looked at their reactions, and we actually coded their reactions frame by frame, so it's very fine-grained study, and looked at, did they react differently to kale or carrot? So at 32 weeks, when the fetuses got kale, they grimaced. When they got carrot, they smiled. At 36 weeks, the grimacing of the kale fetuses went down a bit. And then when we saw them at 3 weeks after birth, we just let them smell either kale or carrot, they actually liked the familiar taste which they had experienced in the womb. So the kale fetuses who had experienced kale when they were babies, they liked kale, they disliked the carrot. And when they had been given carrot in the womb, then they disliked the kale. And then what we were able to do is follow up these three-week-olds. So we had seen the fetuses, then the three-week-olds, and then we followed them up when they were 3 years old. And we still got an effect of familiar flavors experienced in the womb in their reactions to those flavors. So even though those three-year-olds didn't have much experience with kale at all, they still seem to be less negative towards the kale than the babies who had actually experienced no kale before.
6: Okay, so you could see a clear pattern of the babies getting used to the kale.
5: Exactly.
6: It was quite a small study, wasn't it? So do you need to now expand it?
5: We need a much, much bigger study, which we can kind of then use to show much more. Additionally to these studies like on kale or carrot or other flavors, we also need to test, for example, non-nutritional sweeteners, because some of them are really bad for the fetus and others might be better. So that would be another thing. And then the other thing, perhaps really importantly to say, when you say, it's difficult to feed your children the greens. In every culture, you have got a varied diet, okay? So every culture, they kind of actually get the fetus used to whatever they are eating. And it has to be healthy food, okay? So whatever you eat in Japan, for example, if you get your child used to that, then they will like that food after birth. And the healthier the food you give to the mother when she's pregnant, the better it is for the child afterwards to actually eat that food.
6: It's interesting, though, because, I mean, it does show, at least in the case of kale, that babies naturally don't particularly like it. And from what you've said, the mums don't particularly like drinking kale juice either, do they?
5: No, but if you give them the capsules, that would be our study, which we want to do now, to test if we give these capsules to the mothers, so the mothers don't have to worry that they have to cook kale or even eat kale. They just eat a capsule like they would eat their vitamins. And then does it have the effect on the baby afterwards and the three-year-old, basically, like longer afterwards, you see?
2: Interesting. That was Nadia Riesland, a psychology professor from the University of Durham.

0: Republican lawmakers are remaking congressional maps that could dilute black voting power across the South.
1: I've been beaten with billy sticks, dogs, and tear gas, but now the Supreme Court and the state courts are making it back up to where it was.
0: How longtime voting rights activists in one Louisiana district are responding on the next All Things Considered from NPR News.

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4: BBC News, I'm John Shea. The official overseeing the planned reconstruction of Gaza has warned that more than 1 million people there remain in need of shelter. Nikolai Mladenov said rebuilding the territory would be a generation of work. He also called on members of Hamas to lay down their arms as part of the agreed ceasefire with Israel. Israel's Prime Minister has revealed that he made a secret visit to the United Arab Emirates in March. Benjamin Netanyahu said he held talks with the Emirati president and that they resulted in what he called a historic breakthrough in relations. Final preparations are being made in China for a meeting between Donald Trump and Xi Jinping. Mr. Trump was given a lavish welcome in Beijing earlier on Wednesday. The two leaders are expected to discuss Taiwan, trade, and the war with Iran. The president of the Philippines, Ferdinand Marcos, has denied that there was any attempt to arrest a fugitive politician after gunshots were heard in the Senate. Ronald de la Rosa is wanted by the International Criminal Court for alleged crimes against humanity. Soldiers had been seen entering the Senate building. The US Senate has approved Donald Trump's nominee to lead the Federal Reserve. Kevin Warsh will take over as chairman of the central bank, which governs the cost of borrowing through setting interest rates. Mr. Warsh has denied making a deal with the president to bring rates down. A doctor in Germany has been charged with 130 counts of sexual abuse involving children, including rape. Prosecutors believe the suspect committed many of the crimes at clinics in the state of Brandenburg. And French officials have allowed asymptomatic passengers on a cruise ship affected by a norovirus outbreak to disembark. Earlier, 1,700 people on the vessel docked in Bordeaux were told to stay on board. Those still infected will remain on the ship. Most of the passengers are British or Irish. And that's the latest BBC World News.
5: And welcome back to NewsHour. Benjamin Netanyahu visited the UAE, United Arab Emirates, and met with the Emirati president during the war with Iran, a statement from the Israeli Prime Minister's office has said. And according to that statement, the meeting resulted in an historic breakthrough in relations between the two countries. Well, Ione Wells is our correspondent in Jerusalem. And I asked her just first of all if anyone knew about this meeting.
6: No one knew at all. And this was during an active conflict where, for obvious reasons, travel, particularly air travel, was severely limited. But it's not just significant for that purpose and surprising for that reason. I think also this shows that diplomatic relations between Israel and the United Arab Emirates have developed significantly. They had normalized relations already based on the Abraham Accords, those agreements between Israel and some Arab countries. But this war with Iran seems to have deepened that relationship and developed it militarily too. We heard just this week from the US ambassador to Israel, Mike Huckabee, that Israel had sent batteries and personnel from its Iron Dome air defense system to the UAE during the war. We know that Iran, of course, launched a series of missiles towards the UAE during the war. But this week, again, we heard reports from the Wall Street Journal that the UAE had also carried out strikes on Iran, including an attack on a refinery. Now we have updates about this meeting, suggesting that this alliance is really developing into a kind of security alliance more than just a diplomatic one.
5: Well, exactly. It almost suggests that the UAE thinks Israel is offering more effective defensive systems, the Iron Dome, than the Americans are providing them.
6: Well, quite, and I think it's interesting in the context of the wider region too, because as you mentioned there, Israeli technology being used by an Arab state, Israeli troops operating that defence system within an Arab state. This all suggests, as I say, a much closer security alliance. But also, while this is likely to probably delight Washington, who have been keen to show that the Abraham Accords could lead to further coordination. Donald Trump certainly would like other nations like Saudi Arabia to join. I think one thing that will be interesting to watch will be the reaction in the Arab world, because I think some, in particular Iran, for obvious reasons, have reacted very negatively to the idea of the United Arab Emirates forming this closer tie with Israel at a time when they see it as a country that is occupying territories in the Golan Heights, in the Palestinian territories, but also in conflict with an Arab country.
5: Yeah, and just very quickly, I mean, there's nothing yet. I mean, it's only broke quite recently, so there's nothing yet from the Saudis or others.
6: No, we haven't heard any public reaction. I mean, I think it is likely that the relationship that has been described by many with the Saudis, there's already a rivalry, will continue to be tense as a result of this, I think.
5: And that was the BBC's Ione Wells reporting there from Jerusalem.

0: You're listening to NewsHour. With a right royal fanfare, it was the King's Speech in London today, an occasion when the monarch has to read out the UK government's planned new laws, which will be debated in Parliament in the coming months. Basically, it's a summary of the government's plans. And the King addressed themes of economic security, the cost of living and social housing.
1: My government will seek to reinforce the long-term energy, defence and economic security of the United Kingdom as an essential component of strength on the world stage. This will include housing, which can be a source of insecurity for many people. My ministers will bring forward legislation to increase long-term investment in social housing and to reform the leasehold system, including the capping of ground rents.
0: So, as that suggests, it has been a day of ancient protocol, but it was also a day of raw politics, because the British Prime Minister, Keir Starmer, is under pressure to resign just under 2 years after taking over with a big majority. Some members of his Labour Party think he's just not up to the job, and disastrous local elections last week for the Labour Party have given his critics an opportunity to try to bring him down. So, will he stay? Or will he go? Our British politics supremo, Rob Watson.
2: That is the key question, and the answer is we don't know at this point, but the view inside the Labour Party is that he is a Prime Minister living on borrowed time. The question is just how much time, Owen, and in many ways it may be that today was the calm before the storm, because what we are expecting is that he may well indeed face a challenge to his leadership tomorrow from someone called Wes Streeting, who is currently the senior minister responsible for health, but he may well display his hand. But just to kind of zoom back a bit, Owen, I mean, Britain has once again plunged into a political crisis because the governing Labour Party is absolutely divided over who should lead them and what direction should that person lead them in.
0: Yeah, exactly, because, I mean, there are three or four, you mentioned Wes Streeting and there are a few others who are sort of circling, but none of them seem to have a very clear policy programme, or am I wrong?
2: I mean, I think that's largely fair. I mean, we know that broadly speaking, Wes Streeting is seen as more in the sort of centre of the party. One of the other candidates who's been talked about, Andy Burnham, is more on the sort of left of the party, and somebody else, Angela Rayner, formerly deputy leader, more on the left of the party. But you're right. I mean, none of them have quite set out a clear policy agenda. I mean, at this point, it's more, you know, it's more a question of trying to persuade fellow Labour MPs that actually this is the time for a contest, because, you know, again, the problem that Labour is facing is that it's divided. I'm going to be crude about this, Owen, into sort of three groups. Those who think it would be utterly nuts. I mean, why would you have a leadership contest now? The seventh Prime Minister in 10 years. I mean, that is the group that Keir Starmer and his supporters are in. Others who think, yeah, we need to have a leadership contest probably at some point, but not now, and we're not sure who we want to be leader. And then there's those who think, no, let's kind of crack on and have a leadership contest right now. But then they can't agree on who. That's why it is a muddle of the most kind of profound and tangible nature.
0: Well, if those three groups are fighting it out, what's the mechanism? How does this get decided?
2: Thank goodness, something tangible we could get onto. Because the other question you answer, and believe me, nobody knows the answer to those questions. If you had Keir Starmer sitting here and not me, Owen, he wouldn't be able to answer it. But let me deal with the mechanism. So the mechanism is, you would need 81, that's 20% of Labour MPs to back you. You would then have a leadership contest. And anyone who could get 81 backers amongst MPs could stand. Keir Starmer would automatically be allowed to stand. And then it would be up to Labour's governing body to decide how long that this contest might go on. You get the picture, you know, it's not going to be pretty.
0: And that was the BBC World Service UK political correspondent Rob Watson there. So, Cameron, May, Johnson, Truss, Sunak and Starmer, six British Prime Ministers since 2016. And as we've been hearing, there could be a seventh. The previous six Prime Ministers were there for a total, not of 10 years, but 46 years. So what's going on? What's happening to UK politics? Tony Travers is professor in practice at the London School of Economics, and Catherine Haddon is a senior fellow at the Institute for Government, and I offered them some possible explanations for what's happening and asked for their reactions to my suggestion. So first of all, is this all happening because there is a sustained decline in living standards, which have meant the electorate is dissatisfied and none of the politicians have the answers?
3: It's definitely a contributing factor. If we look at the decline in disposable household income, what people can take home and spend after they've earned money and paid taxes, that it's flat or going down from parliament to parliament. And against that backdrop, people understand and feel the cost of living is increasing as well. So it's hard for a government, any government, the previous Conservative one, this one, the Labour one, to offer the public the kind of obvious and perceptible increase in their household living standards that was once the norm. Growth is, after all, now at best 1% a year. It used to be 2.5% a year.
0: Catherine, can you assess that one? And I'll give you another. State paralysis or government paralysis because of over-bureaucratisation of the British system.
4: It's worth saying we talk a lot about retail politics. Obviously, for retail politics, you've got to have something that you can sell. And without the means for government to be able to sort of spend big amounts of money, that does start to feel like paralysis. It's interesting, at other times we've talked about consensus, where a lot of governments of different political persuasions ends up somewhere around the same kind of centre ground policy. Brexit obviously threw that up in the air. But nonetheless, a lot of the problem is that the things Tony's talking about, it both takes time for the state to be able to make changes, especially when you're talking about the quality of public services. Other issues are often outside of their control, or at least feel like it, when you think about the international state of affairs and particularly Trump's impact on the economy.
0: Can I just sort of pursue this a bit more with you, Tony Travers, because I think you probably know quite a lot about housing policy and how all that works. And the government came in saying they were going to build 1.5 million houses, and absolutely everybody said they wouldn't do it. And then the reforms they brought in were so sort of modest and incremental. It was sort of obvious from month two that it wasn't going to happen. And that frustrates people, doesn't it?
3: Well, I think the general problem of over-promising and under-delivering frustrates people. I mean, the politicians are trapped in some ways because they need to promise. They write manifestos. However, in government, it proves incredibly difficult. I mean, to be fair to the current government, market conditions have made it far more difficult. But then, of course, you're still back in over-promising and under-delivering. It's not unique to housing, but it's certainly true there.
0: All right. What about the explanation that this is all part of the Brexit aftershocks? We're still getting Brexit running through the system, ripping up British political attitudes, party loyalties and all that, and that's what's going on.
3: I think there's no question that Brexit, whether you were a Leaver or a Remainer, had the effect of changing loyalties in politics. So the Conservative and Labour parties dominant in Britain since 1945, becoming a bit less dominant, but when Brexit came along, people often transferred their loyalties to Leave and Remain, and they are still identifying with Remain and Leave. And that, of course, weakens conventional party loyalties, which I think has in turn created greater fragmentation, which we've just seen in local elections. And that, I think, further contributes to politicians feeling they just don't know which way to turn. You know, look at the Conservative Party and the Labour Party. Labour Party's party of government, Conservatives party of opposition. They face each other across a ballot box in the House of Commons. And yet, really, each of them are fighting two other parties.
0: Catherine, what do you think of the Brexit aftershock explanation?
4: I think it's what Tony's just talked about, but it's also the way in which it's affected the parties. They are both facing shock to what they considered to be their core voting base. Instead, both parties have been sort of re-examining who are they sort of speaking to, who are their core voters, and both parties finding that other parties are able to, you know, it's what might have started as a nibble now being taking huge chunks out of their flanks from all over the place. And I mean, for the Labour Party, the election has really consolidated that, because for a long time we knew that post-Brexit, the red wall in 2019, that was going, speaking to Labour heartlands, but there was also the more liberal left-wing metropolitan side. And now with the Green Party, that has solidified into another party personifying who the threat is. And I think that's what you're seeing with the leadership challenge. It's, yes, it's about personality and the, you know, skill set or otherwise of the Prime Minister, but it's really a debate between the two wings of the Labour Party about which direction they should move in.
0: Another explanation for the rapid turnover: there have been 6 prime ministers in 10 years. None of them have dealt with the number one issue in all the polls, immigration.
3: Well, no question, immigration has risen to a level which is beyond even moderate voters' level of tolerance. This happened particularly and sort of ironically after the UK had left the European Union. And of course, part of the debate about pro-Brexit was in order to reduce immigration. Then, of course, when the UK does leave, immigration actually goes up and indeed changes, you know, which countries it comes from. So it's doubly complicated. So I think against that backdrop, we're back in part to the over-promising and under-delivering issue, but also in part to the fact that this has helped generate a very clear political message, which Reform UK has come out with, which both the Conservative Party and the Labour Party find very hard to cope with.
0: Let me just ask you finally, any other explanations that I've not come up with as to why we have this rapid turnover of leadership?
4: It's worth saying, I mean, if you go back to the mid-1960s to the late 1970s, I think it was another period where we had 6 prime ministers in, it was a bit over a decade. So we are affected by the Thatcher and Blair years and thinking that that is the sort of dominant, you know, norm for British politics. So volatility does occur. But, yeah, we have a choosy public. We have political parties who just know that they don't have time to just wait for changes to happen.
3: I think the challenge back to today is that political parties think changing the leader will somehow change the fundamentals that the leader has to deal with. And they don't necessarily, and they probably can't be changed by the leader.
0: Yeah, exactly. So whoever takes over, if Starmer goes, they'll face exactly the same problems, right?
3: True. I mean, whoever takes over, if Starmer were to go, will still find that the UK government can't borrow any more money and the bond markets are looking at that. Most people in Britain are seen as being overtaxed, so taxes can't go up for most people. And as a result of those two factors, and there's no economic growth, the state can't grow. And that, I think, creates a very unpromising backdrop for any prime minister, be it Keir Starmer or his successor or, you know, his successor's successor.
0: Not yet another change. Tony Travers there, professor in practice at the London School of Economics. And we also heard from Catherine Haddon, who's a senior fellow at the Institute for Government.

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5: 6 years ago, an 11-year-old British schoolboy, Alex Batty, vanished when he was on holiday in France with his mother and grandfather, and that sparked an international missing person investigation, but nothing was heard from him. And then, without warning, he turned up on a country road in France, and he's been talking about what happened, leading to the headline, Kidnapped by My Mum, to Rowan Bridge. He's our North of England reporter.
6: Hi, Grandma. I want to live with my mummy and granddad. It is 1 million times better. Please, do not get anybody to look for us.
5: This is the voice of Alex Batty speaking in 2017. It's a video message directed to his grandmother and legal guardian, Susan. He'd been taken on holiday by his mum, Melanie Batty, and grandfather, David Batty. Susan was sent the video, and then the three of them vanished. In the wake of it, police launched a missing person investigation. But there was no sign of him. He disappeared off the face of the earth. Until 2023.
7: Relief, but more questions than answers after an Oldham teenager turns up in France after going missing 6 years ago.
5: Now we hear what happened in those missing years as they travelled between Spain and France. Alex says his mum and grandfather disappeared into conspiracy theories.
8: Turn off your TVs. Have a look into what's really going on in the world. Throw all your newspapers in the bin. Get on the internet and start researching some truths because you really are living in a bubble.
9: First few weeks, we'd always wear hats and glasses. I grew out my hair. We changed our names just to put people off a little bit. My mum was Rose, and then I chose Zach. Even in private, we'd call each other that.
10: We'd see someone and we'd think that they were looking at us for a long time, and then we'd turn around and they'd stop looking, you know it. It was all just paranoia at the time.
11: I never thought I'd be back here.
5: Now he's revisiting what happened and reliving some painful memories.
9: We had Mum's camper van here, and then we had my tent there.
5: At 15, Alex started rowing with his mum over her beliefs. He said she kicked him out of her camper van and made him spend a winter sleeping outside. The campsite staff called French social services.
12: I thought it was a bit of abuse, so I called social services. Except they told me that because you were a foreigner and that I did not have your true identity, they could not do anything.
5: We contacted the French authorities, who say they can't comment on individual cases, as everything is confidential.
9: I was super lonely.
5: As the years ground on, Alex became increasingly fed up with the life he had.
9: We used to sit at a cafe quite often. I'd hear the school bell ring. The kids had come out of school. It really made me miss it. It made me want it.
5: Eventually, he tried to enroll in a local college and told staff who he really was. Marie works there.
13: So he told me, I have to tell you something. Zach Edwards isn't my real name. My real name is Alex Batty.
5: An internet search quickly revealed his backstory. The college contacted the police who visited where Alex was living, but Greater Manchester Police weren't tipped off. The BBC's followed up with the French authorities. We're yet to get a response.
10: When I came outside, it was...
5: 6 years after being abducted, Alex decided he'd finally had enough. He wrote a note and left.
10: I decided to hitchhike, and I got in this guy's van. After about 5-10 minutes, he asked me what I was doing on the road, and that's kind of where I just came out with it all.
5: It was the start of a journey which saw him land back in the UK and into the media's glare.
14: Tonight, the British teenager who was missing for 6 years has arrived back in the UK.
15: Out of nowhere, a missing boy stepped back into the world.
5: Despite everything, Alex was clear he didn't want his mum prosecuted. The police closed their child abduction investigation, and Melanie Batty has never been charged in relation to Alex's disappearance. She declined to comment to the BBC. We've not heard from David Batty.
10: Hey, Mum. I know how much you care about me.
5: Alex has decided now to get back in touch with his mum, though their relationship is complicated.
10: So I messaged my mum yesterday just to start something, but hopefully one day I'll be able to get to the point where maybe I can go and see them and have an enjoyable time rather than have my mum push things down my throat like she used to do.
5: Since returning home, Alex has passed GCSEs and is looking for work. And his story's come full circle. In January, the boy who was abducted by his mum became a parent himself.
16: Complicated situation there. That was Rowan Bridge, our North of England reporter. And for more on that, you can watch Kidnapped by My Mum on BBC iPlayer. The Nigerian film star Alex Ikubu has died at the age of just 40. He was suffering from cancer. Tributes have been pouring in from fans and friends in Nigeria's film industry, known as Nollywood, and he was a big figure in Nigeria, where he won a series of awards for his work on TV and film. Victoria Volta is a Nigerian actress and film producer who knew Alex Ikubu, and as she told me, he was a much-loved actor in the country.
17: Alex Ikubu was one of Nigeria's popular Nollywood actors. He's been famous for over a decade. And his fame started from the Mr. Nigeria pageant. And from there, he ventured into Nollywood and built a strong fan base, especially amongst women, like we all know. We've met several times at film festivals and industry functions. And, you know, we'll talk casually about needing to create magic together on screen someday. And he was always warm, very witty, calm, you know, and very easy to talk to. And very stylish too. He had a sweet boy persona and it was really infectious. Everyone loved him. He carried himself with grace and humility. Despite being one of the major celebrities for many years, he was still that humble. Apart from being talented, witty and funny, he also represented the Igbo culture. The fact that he could balance being modern and, you know, still deeply connected to his Igbo roots was truly inspiring to many.
16: So just tell us a bit about the reaction in Nigeria to this, because I think he really is a man that pretty much everyone in Nigeria knew who he was, right?
17: You know, he was off social media for almost 2 years.
16: When he was
17: and
16: ill.
17: Many people noticed that he stepped away from social media and social events. And we looked forward to his comeback, but this wasn't the comeback we expected. You know, he has thrown the whole country and Nollywood into mourning. We can only just remember his art, his sweet persona, and keep praying for his soul.
16: And that was Victoria Volta, a Nigerian actress, paying tribute to Alex Ikubu, who's died far too young at the age of just 40. And that's it for this edition of NewsHour. Don't forget, if you ever miss an edition of the programme, you can always get the podcast. Just put BBC NewsHour podcast into your search engine. We produce those 2 times a day, every day of the year. But for now, as I say, that's it. So thanks for listening. And from Owen Bennett-Jones here in London, goodbye.

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3: In Los Angeles, I'm Kai Rizdahl. It is Wednesday today. This one is the 13th of May. Good as always to have you along, everybody. So, you remember yesterday, the big inflation news, consumer prices rising 3.8% year on year? Oh, for the halcyon days of 24 hours ago. We learned this morning from the good people at the Bureau of Labor Statistics that producer prices, that is, prices at the wholesale level, shot up 6% in April from a year ago. The March to April increase this year was 1.4%. We haven't seen numbers like that since 2022 during those post-pandemic inflation blues. It is not, to be clear, a one-for-one correlation, wholesale prices trickling down to the consumer, but it is a real safe bet that higher prices at retail are coming our way. Marketplace's Kaylee Wells gets us going.
4: When Laura Veldkamp saw the numbers this morning, the word that came out of her mouth was, wow.
5: That's a large rise in prices.
4: She's an economics and finance professor at Columbia University. The reason for the wow is these are price hikes that we as consumers haven't even seen yet.
5: This is above and beyond what we've already felt at the gas pump or on the shelf of the store.
4: The cause of that jump in prices? You get one guess.
5: This seems directly related to the war in the Middle East, to the disruption in the fuel supply.
4: Diesel's up 13%, gas is up 16%, and that's a problem.
6: Some of these higher energy prices are starting to feed into, you know, other goods and services prices.
4: Grace Zwemmer with Oxford Economics says some of those other prices are obvious. Trucking, freight, passenger transportation. But energy spikes also sneak into grocery prices, too.
6: They're what drives a lot of farm equipment, but also commercial transportation equipment.
4: Now, producers have already paid those prices. Gary Brode is managing partner of Deep Knowledge Investing. And he says even if the war ended tomorrow and energy prices fell, the producers still have to recoup their higher costs.
7: If the input costs go up, that has to work its way through the system.
4: So Brode says even though prices feel high now, it's a good time to stock up because they're only going to get worse.
7: Go buy canned tuna fish, canned chickpeas, canned beans, stuff like that. So when your grocery bill for really good fresh food skyrockets, you can say, you know what, once or twice a week, we're going to eat out of the pantry.
4: Laura Veldkamp with Columbia says consumers have about 2 to 4 months before the price spikes in today's PPI show up on the store shelves. I'm Kaylee Wells for Marketplace.
3: This seems an opportune moment, speaking of inflation as we are, to let you know that Kevin Warsh was confirmed by the Senate today to succeed Jay Powell as chairman of the Board of Governors of the Federal Reserve. With the job, of course, comes the economic management, shall we say, challenges presented by today's inflation numbers. Wall Street on the day, honestly, traders seemed fazed not even a tiny little bit by the prospect of rising prices or the war. Or anything, actually. One word, four syllables, the driver of so much in the markets of late, technology. We will have the details when we do the numbers.

0: We talk every now and then on this program about lagging versus leading indicators. Just like it sounds, lagging data tells us where the economy has been. This week's inflation data, for instance, lags. We know what inflation was in April, not what it's gonna be. And while the bond market isn't technically a leading indicator, if you read the tea leaves closely enough, it can tell you where the economy might be headed. Case in point, the yield on the long bond today, the U.S. 30-year Treasury, closed above 5%. There is nothing magic about 5% per se, but that is higher than that yield has been in almost a year. And we care about the bond market because Treasury yields affect all kinds of consumer lending, but we also care because those rising yields can tell us a lot about what investors expect in both the short term and the long. Marketplace's Justin Ho has more on the signals bonds are sending right now.
1: Between the hot CPI and PPI reports this week, bond investors have had plenty of reasons to believe that inflation is getting uncomfortably high.
2: What we've seen is investors pricing in higher long-term inflation into what they want to receive from lending to the government.
1: That's Luke Tilley, chief economist at Wilmington Trust. He says investors expected inflation data to pick up this week, since energy prices have been rising ever since the war in Iran started. But Tilley says the fact that inflation is rising in other categories, including trucking and transportation, is a big concern for the Federal Reserve, because as long as consumers are willing to pay these higher prices,
2: well, then you would not be really in the mood to be cutting interest rates. You would want to either hold them where they are or raise them to tamp down on spending, essentially.
1: As a result, bond investors have been demanding higher yields, especially on short-term government bonds, which are more closely tied to what investors think the Fed's going to do. Matthew Miskin with Manulife John Hancock Investments says two-year Treasury yields have been picking up, for instance.
3: That suggests over the next 2 years, there will be a hike.
1: But interest rate hikes have consequences. They slow down the economy. And Miskin says that is being reflected by long-term bond yields.
3: In terms of the longer end, it's like, yeah, well, if the Fed then hikes or has to be more restrictive, then that's not great for longer term growth.
1: Miskin says that's why yields on 10-year treasuries, for instance, haven't been rising as quickly as shorter term yields. In other words, investors aren't quite as worried about inflation over the long run as they are about inflation this year. George Perks is macro strategist at Bespoke Investment Group.
4: An inflation shock today doesn't really tell you anything about where inflation is going to be in the period starting 10 years from now or 20 years from now.
1: But Perk says long-term bond yields aren't signaling doom either. That's because there are still plenty of factors that are boosting the economy, including consumer spending and business investment.
4: What the bond market currently sees is a U.S. economy that is very resilient.
1: And a resilient economy pushes yields higher, too. I'm Justin Ho for Marketplace.

0: There are some pretty standard rites of passage of one's teenage years. There's the prom and graduation, a first real summer job. Here's another one, your first dividend check. The Young Investors Society, that's a nonprofit focused on financial literacy and teaching investing skills, counts more than 5,500 students as participants, with more than 3,000 joining in just the past school year. Marketplace's Carla Javier talked to some would-be Warren Buffetts.
1: When Jasper Gould of Brooklyn, New York, was in seventh grade, he started wondering what Wall Street was all about. So he Googled it, read some analysis in a book called The Intelligent Investor. Then he cobbled together a few thousand dollars, mostly from gifts, some work at home, and a summer camp. And through a custodial investment account managed by his dad, bought some stocks.
2: As someone who played video games, I understood what NVIDIA was at a very surface level. So that excited me.
1: So did Intel, Microsoft, and Amazon.
2: I remember checking my portfolio about a year after, probably eighth grade, and I think it was up 66% that year, which was, you know, pretty significantly strong.
1: Now he's a junior in high school and co-founder of the Brooklyn Youth Charitable Investment Group, where more than 300 teens invest money from private donors and grants and donate returns.
2: We can make an impact on the world, and we can still do the thing that we're really interested in.
1: As for his personal portfolio, he says by the time he's in his early 20s, it could potentially be a, quote, life-altering sum of money.
2: It's very possible that, you know, the money I've made from profiting off of artificial intelligence and its advancement in the stock market could, in fact, bail me out from any career troubles down the line that result from artificial intelligence and its invention.
1: Financial uncertainty is one reason why Jonathan Craig thinks teens are interested in the markets. He's head of retail investing at Charles Schwab. Full disclosure, a marketplace underwriter.
3: This generation recognizes that they're growing up in an environment where home ownership is incredibly expensive, education is expensive, there's a little bit of job uncertainty, and I think there's a recognition that if financial independence is important, investing is going to have to be a big part of it.
1: Charles Schwab recently announced investor accounts specifically for teens. Like a custodial account, these teen accounts still require a parent or guardian to get started. But instead of needing that adult to complete a trade, a teen can do it on their own, though there are some guardrails.
3: They can't use leverage, no derivatives, no futures, no Forex.
1: And parents can see what their teens are up to. If they lose money, well, at least they learned something. These teen accounts aren't the only option. Greenlight, a money management and education app for kids, gives parents the option to approve proposed trades. Fidelity, another marketplace underwriter, also offers youth accounts for teen investors. And lots of institutions, from Vanguard to Merrill, offer more traditional custodial accounts. Carly Urban at Montana State University says it makes sense for companies to introduce their products to young potential customers and to get their parents signed up, too. The Urban points out that not everyone will be able to take advantage.
4: And it's probably going to be the parents with more resources and who trust financial systems, who probably are already investors, who are going to be all for this.
1: Urban says it's difficult to know for sure how teens feel about the economy and how many are actually investing. There just aren't that many big, consistent surveys focused on minors. Though the SIFMA Foundation, which runs a high school competition called the Stock Market Game, says participation is up more than 35% over the last decade.
4: So there are a lot of different ways that we're seeing kids be involved.
1: When Elisa Chang's dad would bring up stocks and investing at dinner, the senior at Valencia High in Placentia, California, didn't quite know what he was talking about. So she set out to learn, even going to an investing boot camp. Soon, she was researching stocks herself and worked with her dad to buy some stock in fintech company Futu Holdings. She had some Starbucks in her portfolio, too. She likes the drinks. She says she's seen pretty good growth.
5: I started off with a lack of confidence at first, and I feel like I will resonate with a lot of people at my school, maybe especially the girls, who we don't talk about this at all.
1: She started a local chapter of the Young Investor Society with 20-some members.
5: We try to share as much knowledge into, you know, the basics and how you can start analyzing.
1: And now she likes that she can keep bonding with her dad, discussing stocks at the dinner table. I'm Carla Javier for Marketplace.

0: Without putting too fine a point on it, it is entirely possible the digital and on-demand economy has given we humble American consumers unrealistic expectations. Next day delivery? Same day delivery? Oh, please. 30-minute delivery? Now you're talking. Depending on where you live and depending on what it is that you want, Amazon says they can have it at your door in half an hour or less. Marketplace's Samantha Fields has today's installment of our Every Now and Then series, Things You Didn't Know You Needed, But That Capitalism Is Giving You.
1: Amazon Now is not yet available where Brad Jashinsky lives in Southern California, but he can imagine himself using it.
2: I have a 5-month-old right now. If we run out of diapers or she needs cold medicine or something, yes, I could go drive to the store, but it's worth that few extra dollar fee.
1: Jashinsky is a retail analyst at Gartner, and he says right now if he needs something fast, he'll order it from Walmart, and he's able to get it, if not quite in 30 minutes, maybe within an hour or so.
2: For certain items, consumers really value convenience, and this now gives Amazon a way to compete.
1: Amazon has long been the company pushing delivery forward, he says. The Amazon brand is almost synonymous with convenience. Retail analyst Bruce Winder says consumers' expectations are constantly shifting.
3: Convenience used to be a day or two, and then it was same day, and then it was a few hours, and now it's 30 minutes.
1: But he says actually delivering things someone just ordered online in 30 minutes is difficult and complex.
3: You need to have a combination of local infrastructure. You need to have

0: Most companies that have super fast delivery, including Amazon, only offer it on a small number of high-demand products. But Mark Wolfrat at consulting company MWPVL International says it's still tough to make it work, logistically and financially.
1: There was a bunch of companies like Bikes and Gorillas and these guys that promised 15-minute delivery in New York City with grocery merchandise, and they all went belly up and failed.
0: Because, he says, the cost structure was just too high. I'm Samantha Fields for Marketplace.

0: Coming up.
1: It's feeding some primal need of having this like big monster truck.
0: I mean, it does go food, shelter, big monster truck, right? First, though, let's do the numbers. Dow Industrial is down 67 points today, 10%, 49,693. The NASDAQ up 314 points, that is 1.2%, 26,402. The S&P 500 added 43 points, 0.6%, 74.44. Warmer weather means sandal season is coming, if it isn't already upon us. And Birkenstock, maker of the somewhat controversial footwear, reported earnings today that missed expectations. The German company cited tariffs and currency swings as reasons why. Birkenstock slumped 12.9%. Have you seen the sandals? Of course it slumped. NVIDIA shares jumped 2.3% today on the news that CEO Jensen Huang has joined President Trump's delegation to China. Don't at me about the Birkenstock thing. Micron Technology and Qualcomm are on that trip too. Micron up 4.8%. Qualcomm lifted 1.4%. 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
3: It's 2:18. 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Former NBA player Jason Collins died this week at the age of 47. He was the NBA's first openly gay player. Hear about his life and legacy this afternoon.

0: Laura from Folsom says that being an Evergreen member gives her a sense of peace in a chaotic world. 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
2: This is Marketplace. I'm Kai Rizdahl. We're going to go energy heavy in this second half of the program, oil and its distillates. And we begin with the always good to remember truism that whatever American politicians like to say about U.S. crude supply, oil trades in a global market. And with supplies as scarce as they are now because of the war with Iran, the International Energy Agency says crude inventories are falling at a record pace. The agency, which coordinates international reserve releases, says those global stockpiles are decreasing by about 4 million barrels a day. That drawdown is, yes, helping to keep a ceiling on prices for gas and jet fuel. Supply just about keeping up with demand for now. But as Marketplace's Elizabeth Trovall points out, inventories do not last forever.
3: The International Energy Agency was created to deal with exactly the kind of global energy supply shock we're dealing with right now.
4: For 50 years, the U.S. and its allies have purchased and held inventories for a rainy day.
3: That's Mark Finley with Rice University, who calls today's crisis
4: the rainiest of days in

0: Oil market history, anyway. The ultimate nightmare scenario for energy security, and oil is the biggest source of fuel for the U.S. and for the global economy.
1: While we did prepare for this rainy day, every day we're burning through more of those emergency stockpiles of oil and fuel. Gregory Brew is with Eurasia Group.
2: That is a ticking clock. Eventually, inventories run down to the level where you can't keep drawing from them, and you either need to get supply back up and running, or you need to reduce demand.
1: That comes in the form of even higher prices.
2: A lot of analysts are pointing to June as the crucial pain point, and that is based on the current level of consumption remaining consistent or possibly even increasing, since the summer tends to be the peak demand for the year.
1: High summer demand at a time of historic supply shortfall, while reserves are being drained and there are no large-scale increases in oil production. Tom Tsang is with Texas Christian University.
3: Every single day that this conflict continues with the strait closed, the situation's just getting worse and worse and worse.
1: And even after we see resolution and a slow recuperation of oil markets,
3: then we have to add this new layer, and that is replenishing these reserves that we're drawing down because of the conflict.
1: That's more oil demand. So he says, regardless of when this mess ends, pain at the pump is going to last at least for several more months. I'm Elizabeth Trovall for Marketplace.

0: Elizabeth's story was the strategic side of oil and its distillates. We're going to go now to Wyoming for the more tactical side, and we're going to do it with a swing by the AAA website, which tells us that as of today, a gallon of diesel in Wyoming costs you $5.49 a gallon, a full dollar more than regular gas there. We have talked on the program before about how diesel prices are hitting long-haul trucking and small businesses. Today, another group, people who drive big diesel pickups in there every day. In some Mountain West and Northern Plains states, one out of every three vehicles on the road is a pickup truck, double the national average. Marketplace's Caitlin Tan has this one.
1: Chelsea Tatum fires up her massive Ford F-350 diesel truck, the kind that's got those dual wheels in the rear. She backs the massive truck out of her tiny driveway in Lander, Wyoming. Plopped on top is a live-in camper.
2: Yeah, you can't see anything. Definitely smacked a rock, a large boulder heaper there.
1: She uses the rig for road trips and driving rough terrain to her favorite hiking spots. But today is just show and tell. Tatum is no match for the F-350, size-wise. She leaps out a couple feet to the ground. She's wearing Lisa Frank Croc shoes and bright red lipstick.
2: I think it's nice as a woman to have something that's, like, big and, like, I don't know, tough and loud.
1: But that tough and loud feeling burns a hole in her jeans pocket.
2: I only get 10 miles to the gallon with the camper on it.
1: Lately, it's $200 to fill up. So for Tatum to drive the truck instead of her car?
2: It's a lot of math and being, okay, how much is it going to cost me to get there? Does it make sense?
1: Right now, it doesn't. But that doesn't mean she's going to park it by the side of the road with a for sale sign.
2: There's something about a big truck that makes a lot of noise that is, I don't know, it's feeding some primal need of having this, like, big monster truck.
1: In Wyoming, diesel engines roar through neighborhoods. Big trucks sandwich small cars in parking lots. And if you don't own one, you know someone who does.
3: My mother, who is 85 years old, she has this gigantic truck.
1: Melody Edwards has lived in Wyoming for much of her life.
3: I was like, Mom, would you like to sell that truck? I mean, it's just her. No, she must have a giant truck.
1: Edwards is the host of the Modern West podcast, which explores the region's culture and way of life. And that includes diesels.
3: There's a certain pride in that by a lot of people that they're driving a fossil fuel vehicle and they're loud. That's just how it is. It's just sort of like the soundtrack of the American West.
1: And it's hard to get that song out of your head.
3: It would be really hard to pry the truck out of people's iron grips. They're not going to give them up easily.
1: In fact, diesel prices have been relatively high since the pandemic, and there's still plenty of Wyomingites driving big diesel trucks.
3: Sometimes our snow will just drift all the way over the highway, and you need to just be able to get through a crazy snowdrift.
1: Or you need the big truck for taking care of your animals. I meet Marta Johan at her place outside of Lander. She's leading a frisky brown and white horse named Clementine.
4: Look at this guy. My God.
5: Yeah, I really feel like a free spirit right now. She is.
1: Riding horses is the thing she loves to do. People even hire her to take their own horses out for training and exercise.
6: We go not just out of here, we go, you know, 2-3 mountain ranges over to kind of get horses in new places and exposed.
1: Johan pulls her horse trailer with a Ram 2500. You're not going to hear it today. It's at the shop.
6: Coming back from our last trip of hauling, the clutch went out on it.
1: Another expense on top of diesel prices. But she's certainly not selling it.
6: You know, you just kind of get kind of sucked into that spot of being like, I guess I have to pay if I want to continue this lifestyle.
1: Because there's just something about a big old diesel. In Lander, Wyoming, I'm Caitlin Tan for Marketplace.

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1: This final note on the way out, we're going to circle back to the Federal Reserve real quick and the jam the central bank finds itself in with inflation doing what it is doing. Susan Collins, the president of the Federal Reserve Bank of Boston, said in some remarks today that she could see a situation where the central bank's next move is an interest rate hike, not a cut. I'll leave you to anticipate the reaction to that from the White House, but I will also add here that one of the things that soon-to-be Chair Kevin Warsh has said he wants to do is to cut down on public speeches and remarks by Fed officials. Our media production team includes Brian Allison, John Fokey, Montana Johnson, Drew Jostad, Gary O'Keefe, and Charlton Thorpe. Alex Simpson is the manager of media production. And I'm Kai Rizdal. We will see you tomorrow, everybody.

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4: 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I'm Elsa Chang.
5: And I'm Sasha Pfeiffer. Former NBA player Jason Collins died this week at age 47.
4: We speak with a journalist who helped Collins write his 2013 coming out essay in Sports Illustrated.
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7: Live from NPR News in Washington, I'm Windsor Johnston. Vice President J.D. Vance says the Trump administration's crackdown on Medicaid fraud is expanding. The White House today announced it would defer $1.3 billion in Medicaid reimbursements to California over suspected fraud concerns.
8: You may think that this is purely a red state or blue state issue. That's actually not true. We see Medicaid fraud issues in Ohio, the state that I used to represent in the Ohio in the United States Senate. We also see Medicaid issues, fraud issues in a state like Maryland, which is obviously a very blue state. But both Ohio and Maryland have worked with us to take this issue seriously.
7: California officials are disputing those allegations. The administration is also freezing some new Medicare enrollments for 6 months and warning states they could risk losing funding if fraud concerns are not addressed. Israel launched a series of drone attacks on a main highway near Beirut today, killing 8 people, including 2 children. NPR's Jana Rapp reports the attacks took place a day before peace talks between Israel and Lebanon resume.
9: The Lebanese health ministry says the drones struck vehicles on the coastal highway about 15 miles south of Beirut. The attack happened in the middle of the day. Lebanese authorities say airstrikes targeted vehicles in 2 other locations further south. Israel launched the attacks near Beirut just hours after it had told residents of more villages in southern Lebanon to flee ahead of impending strikes. The militant group Hezbollah said it also launched attacks across the Israeli border Wednesday. There were no casualties reported. Lebanon and Israel are scheduled to hold another round of peace talks in Washington starting Thursday. Jane Araf, NPR News, Beirut.
7: Stocks closed mixed on Wall Street today. The Dow was down 67 points. 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
10: It's 2:32. With Cap Radio News, I'm Devin Yamanaka. San Joaquin County is considering a mandatory spay and neuter ordinance for cats and dogs picked up and impounded. Sheriff Patrick Withrow's office has control over animal services. He told the Board of Supervisors the average cost of capturing a stray pet and taking it to the pound has reached $600.
11: We got to do something because this is a tremendous amount of taxpayer dollars that we're spending. And the more, you know, stray dogs and animals that we can get spayed and neutered and keep them from compounding this problem is the answer.
10: It's still unclear who would foot the bill, the county or the pet owner. Staff will work on recommendations and bring the issue back to the board. The Yuba Water Agency has taken another step to rebuild a major pipe that ruptured and flooded the new Colgate powerhouse in February. The agency has awarded a contract to GFT Inc. for engineering and design services. $2 million will be used to assess the condition of the ruptured penstock. Another $6 million will cover engineering designs. Yuba Water says it's also working on other restoration projects connected to the rupture, including rebuilding Lake Francis Road, stabilizing the hillside, and removing debris. The rupture flooded the powerhouse, forcing workers to evacuate and injuring one person. A local conservation group reported the incident led to the death of numerous young salmon. They say the rupture caused a brief but rapid drop in river flows, stranding the baby fish. Cal/OSHA has opened an investigation into the incident. You'll find more news at capradio.org. 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
13: This is All Things Considered from NPR News. I'm Sasha Pfeiffer in Washington.
14: And I'm Elsa Chang in Culver City, California. The NBA paused to remember two of its own yesterday. Before last night's playoff matchup between San Antonio and Minnesota, there was a moment of silence for Brandon Clark, who played for the Memphis Grizzlies. He was 29 years old when he died this week. The other was retired player Jason Collins, who also died this week. He had battled glioblastoma, an aggressive form of brain cancer, and he was only 47 years old. Back in 2013, Collins made history with a Sports Illustrated cover story that began with the words, "I'm a 34-year-old NBA center. I'm black and I'm gay." He was the first active player in any of the four major North American men's sports leagues to come out. Franz Lids helped him write those words, and he joins us now. Welcome.
15: Thanks for having me.
14: Thanks for being with us. So, Franz, take me back to 2013, because I understand your longtime friend, a sports agent, had asked you if you would be interested in the story of an NBA player coming out as gay. And you could have chosen to write a profile of Collins, but instead you suggested that Collins write a personal essay. How did he feel about that idea at first?
15: Well, he felt a little funny, to tell the truth. He thought it'd be kind of a feature or better than I was saying, you know, it just makes it more intimate if you do it first person.
14: Yeah. And I knew that you knew almost nothing about Jason Collins before you sat down to interview him. And that interview, I heard, went on for almost 4 hours. What do you remember most about that four-hour conversation?
15: What I remember most, actually, is he had a little hesitation in revealing some kind of personal, private facts and thoughts. Part of his problem was that his mother was a Baptist and was opposed to him coming out publicly in the first place.
14: Mm. So we carried some guilt with him during that conversation.
15: Exactly. And his parents, until he told them about it only a few days before, didn't even know he was gay. In fact, his twin brother, Jaron, didn't know he was gay.
14: Yeah. Why do you think he wanted that particular distinction to be the first person in any North American major men's sports league to come out?
15: I remember he used to quote a line from Moneyball that goes something like, "I know you're taking it in the teeth, but the first guy through the wall always gets bloody."
14: Mm.
15: So he was willing to get bloody, yeah. And he thought it was, a great cause. He didn't think of himself as necessarily the pioneer, but he thought it had to be done. And for others to come out, he had to kind of breach one of the last barriers in the locker room.
14: Yeah. So you interviewed Collins again in 2023 on the 10-year anniversary of his essay being published. What stood out to you about that conversation? Did you feel he was in a distinctly different place 10 years later?
15: Yes, he's much more confident. And I'd asked him, you know, in the 10 years, did any other athlete or opposing player, he'd come back after the interview for part of a season with the New Jersey Nets. And he said there's only one guy he called a knucklehead. He was standing under the basket during a free throw, and a player, this knucklehead, said, "You don't belong in the league." And Jason just shrugged it off. And,
14: how generous of Jason to only call him a knucklehead.
15: Yeah. That was it.
14: Given the way he was, even in the face of people who might have been homophobic, what do you think Jason Collins' legacy will be?
15: Let's see, his legacy is that he was a trailblazer. He had the courage to do what no other athlete had done before him and withstand those slings and arrows that everyone else thought would come. And in fact, they didn't.
14: Franz Lids, a former Sports Illustrated senior writer who helped Jason Collins write his coming out essay. Thank you so much for helping us remember Jason.
15: Oh, my pleasure.
16: Australia is one of the world's top grain producers and exporters. And for months, its farmers, like many elsewhere in the world, have been struggling with fuel and fertilizer shortages due to the Iran war. Now, a severe mouse plague in one of the country's main grain-growing regions is threatening to devastate crops and hurt exports, possibly in the billions of dollars. Christina Kukia reports.
17: The sound of mice scurrying in all directions. In videos shared online from farms overrun by the rodents, their numbers shocking even the local residents. Hundreds of thousands of acres across the vast wheat belt state of Western Australia are being invaded.
18: Mice infesting houses, outbuildings, grain storage.
17: That's Mark Fowler, who grows barley, oats and canola on land south of Perth, in an area affected by the infestation. He says in the hardest hit regions, swathes of new crops are being destroyed by mice.
18: It's amazing the way they can locate grain under the ground, dig a burrow, eat the grain, move on to the next seed, and completely strip rows of the seeds that would otherwise grow into the crop. They also, around their burrows, they'll feed on the new seedlings.
17: Fowler, who's from the industry body WA Farmers, says there's a lot of anxiety in the farming community, already under pressure from shortages and surging prices because of the Middle East war cutting off the flow of goods through the vital Strait of Hormuz.
18: Obviously, we're confronted with quite difficult circumstances for farming at the moment, with fuel and fertiliser and some challenging seasonal conditions in places as well, and really tight terms of trade.
17: The mouse problem must be resolved urgently, according to Steve Henry, an expert on mice at the National Agency, the Commonwealth Scientific and Industrial Research Organisation. He says with outbreaks in the neighbouring state of South Australia, the plague could still spread.
19: You get these isolated patches of mice, and then when conditions are favourable, they'll breed up and breed up and breed up. And because they have to move further to get their food, all of these isolated patches build up and those numbers get higher and higher and higher until you effectively you get chaos like we're seeing now.
17: Henry says the situation in Western Australia is even worse than the mouse plague that hit the eastern state of New South Wales 5 years ago, when an estimated $700 million in crops and seed was lost.
19: It is about as bad as you could ever expect to see from mice.
17: This time around, grain industry estimates put potential losses in the billions of dollars, including in exports to Southeast Asia, a major market for Australian grain growers. In a race against time, farmers are now applying to the National Pesticides Regulator for emergency permits to use stronger poison on the mice. The Australian government is worried about the impact on food supply. Mark Fowler fears the damage to the season could be extensive.
18: We don't know yet to what extent that'll have an impact on yield, but it's very significant. And it's stressful to watch it in difficult conditions, especially in this economic climate, areas of crop just getting bared out with nothing growing there.
17: The farmers, he says, are desperate. For NPR News, I'm Christina Kukoya in Melbourne.
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10: It's 2:44 with Cap Radio News. I'm Devin Yamanaka. Breaking parking laws in Sacramento just got more costly. That's after the city council increased fees on a litany of services yesterday. Starting in July, a parking citation for an expired meter will jump from $60 to $80, and a citation for parking in a bike lane will go from $100 to $150. Downtown Councilmember Phil Pluckybaum says parking is one of the most controversial issues he deals with.
20: I'm particularly aware of the impacts that happen to businesses, to residents, as we raise fees and create challenges for folks in and around parking. If we had another strategy, we would absolutely be pursuing that.
10: The 500 or so fee adjustments extend to other departments, such as youth, parks, and community. There are also new fees for services such as renting out basketball and tennis courts, which will range from $5 to $60 an hour. The changes are expected to bring in about $7.4 million additional city dollars as a way to alleviate Sacramento's $66.2 million budget deficit. A revised development plan for Palisades Tahoe is moving forward, but concerns remain about one piece of the proposal. The Placer County Board of Supervisors unanimously approved the scaled-down plan yesterday. It includes a provision that would allow a school to be built on a parcel known as Lot 16 near the gateway to Shirley Canyon. Several residents have urged supervisors to remove the school provision, arguing it conflicts with the parcel's new designation as conservation land. Gavin Feiger is the policy director at Keep Tahoe Blue, one of the environmental groups that negotiated the settlement.
21: Conservation land must stay conserved. Any exception would require an amendment to the settlement agreement and would have to deliver equal or greater protection elsewhere in Olympic Valley.
10: No school is currently proposed. Any future school project would require additional environmental review and a county use permit. Construction at the Palisades Tahoe Resort is expected to take place over the next 25 years. Flames are still smoldering in San Bernardino County at a warehouse in Ontario. It was burned down a month ago in an arson fire. Ontario officials say demolition preparations are underway at the former paper distribution center. But as Anthony Victoria from our California newsroom partner KVCR reports, residents are concerned about that smoldering.
22: The Kimberly-Clark warehouse was burned down by a disgruntled employee in April. Fire officials say paper goods inside fueled the blaze that severely damaged it. Firefighters contain the blaze inside, but the warehouse continues to burn. And in recent days, residents have complained about the smoke. Roxana Rubio lives nearby and says she was hesitant to go outside because of her allergies.
23: I've been okay, just I have to walk my three dogs, so it's still a little heavy on the breathing. I can sense that.
22: Rubio also says she and her neighbors have a lot of questions about what officials plan to do during and after demolition. Dan Bell, a spokesperson with the City of Ontario, says the site could be demolished in the next 2 weeks.
10: That's KVCR's Anthony Victoria. State revenues are higher. The California Report's Aaron Baldessari explains.
24: California State Controller Malia Cohen presented a comprehensive report on the state's finances Tuesday, which finds the world's fourth largest economy humming along, in large part because of strong income growth.
25: California's economy continues to generate enormous revenues, but those revenues are concentrated, they're cyclical, and vulnerable to market shifts. That's just the reality, and the next budget must reckon with this reality.
24: And Cohen warned, as fast as California's revenue is growing, its expenses, particularly in healthcare, are growing too. Cohen's report, which was independently audited, is the first of its kind since the COVID-19 pandemic. She says her office is working on a financial dashboard to make it easier for residents to understand the data. The report comes as Governor Gavin Newsom is expected to release his May budget revision on Thursday.
10: That's the California Report's Aaron Baldessari. As always, you'll find more news at capradio.org. It's 2:48. This is member-supported Cap Radio News, 90.9 Sacramento, and on your smart speaker. Still ahead on All Things Considered, Republicans want to eliminate majority black voting districts in the South. Voting rights activists are seeing echoes of the Jim Crow era, when gains in black representation were reversed. Hear from longtime activists in Baton Rouge. That's coming up in 20 minutes.

0: But in 1996, a federal court ruled the zigzagging district lines an unconstitutional racial gerrymander.
1: People throughout that district, you know, they had felt a sense of inclusion, and the district was wiped away.
0: Fields left Congress. Nearly three decades went by. Then Press Robinson, the retired professor, decided to go to court one last time. He filed another Section 2 lawsuit, arguing Louisiana's congressional map diluted black voting power. A federal court agreed, and Fields, who arrived in Washington a young man, returned to Congress, now in his 60s.
1: You know, I had a chance to do it as a kid, and now I get a chance to do it as a grown man.
0: Once again, a lawsuit came. And once again, a federal court, this time the U.S. Supreme Court, 2 weeks ago struck down Louisiana's map. At the state capitol, Republicans raced to eliminate a majority black district. The best way to end race-based discrimination, Governor Jeff Landry said, is to stop making decisions based on race. Louisiana is one of several southern states now slashing districts no longer protected by the VRA. From his Baton Rouge office with a view of the state capitol, Field sees echoes of the late 19th century when the Jim Crow era reversed gains in black representation.
1: I look at pictures of the number of blacks who were in Congress, and then after Reconstruction, they were all wiped out.
0: Robinson says he feels less optimistic now than when he was finally able to register to vote some 70 years ago.
2: Here I was, just registered. Now I had a voice for the very first time ever. I thought it had been won.
0: Robinson says what he knows now is the fight is everlasting. It has to continue. And Robinson says it will. Sam Greenglass, NPR News, Baton Rouge.

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1: It's 3:18. 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I'm Devin Yamanaka. Ahead on All Things Considered, researchers have discovered a Neanderthal tooth that shows signs the hominids may have practiced a form of dentistry 59,000 years ago. Hear more about life pre-Novocaine coming up in 20 minutes. From the CAP Radio newsroom, the robo-taxi company Waymo is recalling thousands of its cars following a software flaw. The company notified the National Highway Traffic Safety Administration earlier this month. The robo-taxi software could allow Waymos to drive into standing water on a flooded roadway. Almost 3,800 cars could be affected, and Waymo says it's working on a fix. 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
0: From NPR News, this is All Things Considered. I'm Ilse Chang.
6: And I'm Sasha Pfeiffer. The U.S. Constitution is being tested these days in all sorts of ways. And NYU Law School professor Melissa Murray

0: In the movie business, the number of days that a film is shown exclusively in theaters is a big deal. That window, as the industry calls it, has shrunk over the years, especially since the advent of streaming services. So, why has Netflix, the world's largest streamer, announced a wide theatrical release of its upcoming Narnia prequel? Well, NPR's Mondalit Del Barco reports that this news has many in the film business excited.
1: After the massive success of her Barbie movie, writer-director Greta Gerwig took on a new film adaptation of the classic C.S. Lewis 1995 book Narnia, The Magician's Nephew. On BBC Radio 4, Gerwig talked about the fantasy story, a prequel to the Chronicles of Narnia.
2: I really do have such reverence for Narnia. I loved Narnia so much as a child.
1: Gerwig's big-budget film includes actors Carey Mulligan, Daniel Craig, and Meryl Streep. The streamer originally planned to release it in IMAX theaters for 2 weeks around Thanksgiving, but now the release date has been pushed to February, to be shown at 1,000 movie theaters worldwide, not just IMAX, before it shows up on the streamer in April. That 49-day theatrical window, the first of its kind in duration for Netflix, has pleasantly surprised many in Hollywood, especially movie theater owners. Here's Adam Aron, the CEO of AMC, the country's largest movie theater chain, during a call to investors and reporters last week.
3: This is the biggest opportunity our industry has ever had to embrace Netflix as a theatrical content provider.
1: Netflix has produced movies for years for its streaming platform, and it's not known for being movie theater friendly. In fact, the company's CEO, Ted Sarandos, outraged cinephiles by saying that many consumers prefer watching movies at home. This is Sarandos getting grilled on stage last year by Time Magazine's editor-in-chief, Sam Jacobs.
4: Folks grew up thinking, I want to make movies on a gigantic screen and have strangers watch them and play for the theater in the theaters for 2 months and people cry and sold out shows. It just doesn't happen very much.
5: It's outdated.
4: It's an outdated
5: concept. When someone gets up at the Oscars and says, we need to make movies for movie theaters for the communal experience, that's just an outmoded idea.
4: I believe it is an outmoded idea for most people, not for everybody.
1: But Sarandos seems to have shifted gears. Last fall, Netflix made a bid for legacy movie studio Warner Brothers. Sarandos promised he would premiere its original films in movie theaters. Many in the industry were skeptical and rallied against the proposed merger. In February, Sarandos was called to testify before the Senate Judiciary Antitrust Subcommittee.
4: I have been asked to give a blood oath about the 45-day window.
1: Senator Cory Booker asked Sarandos about his new promise to release films in theaters.
6: Will this be a fully exclusive 45-day theatrical window?
4: Fully exclusive to theaters, yes.
1: 3 weeks later, David Ellison's Paramount Skydance outbid Netflix for control of Warner and its assets. The consolidation is still being scrutinized by regulators. But during his bid for Warner Brothers, Sarandos learned something, says Lucas Shaw. He oversees media and entertainment coverage for Bloomberg News.
7: During that process, Ted Sarandos spent more time talking to filmmakers, talking to movie theater owners. It made him maybe more receptive to trying a couple things out.
1: Sarandos continues to try winning over mistrustful movie theater lovers. He even made an appeal to theater owners at their annual convention, CinemaCon. And Shaw says the timing was right for Netflix to support Greta Gerwig's Narnia in a big way.
7: Is this a one-off because they have this very expensive movie with a major director? Or does this become the new norm and a new key part of the Netflix strategy?
1: Shaw says the film team at Netflix has long advocated for the company to reconsider theaters, and many big-name directors, Martin Scorsese, Guillermo del Toro, David Fincher, Catherine Bigelow, have tried to get Netflix to wide-release their films with exclusive theatrical windows. But Gerwig was the first to get this kind of a deal, which includes a big promotional splash.
7: Anyone who's looking to work there will try to push for this. And one of the tricky things for Netflix to now navigate is, you know, how do you tell other filmmakers that their project isn't important enough or big enough to try that with?
1: Netflix has been experimenting with hosting live events at cinemas, such as theater sing-alongs for the anime hit K-pop Demon Hunters. At the same time, Amazon MGM Studios committed to releasing 14 of its movies into theaters this year and at least 15 next year. Amazon already has a box office hit with Project Hail Mary.
8: I put the not an astronaut. I've never done anything. I've never done a space. I can't even moonwalk.
1: In addition, Universal Pictures recently announced it's extending its exclusive theatrical window next year.
7: So they've had these signals, I guess, to try something new.
1: Something new for Netflix that's actually something old, showing movies in movie theaters. Mandalit Del Barco, NPR News, Los Angeles.

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4: The U.S. wants big purchase announcements, more access to China's rare earths, progress on fentanyl, and made-for-TV diplomatic spectacle.
0: President Trump arrives in Beijing with numerous U.S. executives to meet with China's president.
5: For Wednesday, May 13th, this is All Things Considered from NPR News.
0: I'm Sasha Pfeiffer.
5: And I'm Elsa Chang. Tennessee is dealing with the aftermath of the Supreme Court's gutting of the Voting Rights Act.
6: Memphis has become a political pawn for a national agenda.
0: Also, what's in the recently released Defense Department files about unidentified flying objects?
7: Somebody just typed in space, you know, into the government database and then just grabbed a bunch of stuff and threw it in there. That document had nothing to do with UFOs or UAPs.
5: Plus, could cost-cutting by airlines lead to the demise of short flights?
0: And how a new soccer ball design is affecting the World Cup?
5: Those stories after this news.
8: Live from NPR News in Washington, I'm Ryland Barton. President Trump rejected Iran's latest proposal to end the war earlier this week. He called it unacceptable and said the ceasefire was on life support. But the White House in Tehran did not disclose details of what was in the proposal. NPR's Aya Batrari has more on what the Islamic Republic was asking for.
9: So there are new demands that didn't exist before this war, and those include, for example, an end to Israel's war on the Iran-backed Hezbollah in Lebanon, where Israel controls a huge part of the south of Lebanon and where people are being killed daily in Lebanon. And also, some of these demands now include war reparations, a total lifting of a U.S. naval blockade out at sea that's keeping Iran from freely being able to export its oil.
8: NPR's Aya Batrari reporting. Interior Secretary Doug Burgum is defending the Trump administration's proposal to cut hundreds of millions of dollars from the National Park Service. NPR's Kirk Sigler reports a contentious budget hearing today. Burgum predicted gas prices will start to go down soon.
10: Interior Secretary Burgum, whose agency regulates drilling on federal land, again tried to blame the Biden administration, saying its environmental policies led to today's huge spike in gas prices since President Trump's Iran invasion. One of many testy exchanges came between Burgum and California Democrat Jared Huffman.
11: These prices are going to drop quickly again because now we actually have supply. Prices are determined
12: based on
11: supply.
12: Mr. Secretary, again, there's a real disconnect here. Americans are not celebrating this spike in gas prices that you seem to think is just great.
10: Democrats also blasted Trump's proposal to cut nearly $1 billion from national parks, with one staffer holding up a sign pointing out the president is trying to spend the same amount on a new White House ballroom. Kirk Sigler, NPR News, Washington.
8: Medicare has announced a moratorium on new hospice and home health providers. As NPR's Selena Simmons-Duffin reports, the agency says a six-month pause on new providers will combat fraud.
13: The pause is on hospice and home health organizations that want to be paid by Medicare. It's not a pause for individual Medicare patients who need that care, and it's not a pause for existing hospice and home health groups. This is the second such moratorium announced by the Centers for Medicare and Medicaid Services. In February, the agency announced a six-month pause for new suppliers of certain durable medical equipment. The Trump administration has tried a variety of ways to reduce fraud and abuse in federal health programs. The decision for this moratorium earned praise from Leading Age, a coalition of thousands of nonprofits serving older adults. Selena Simmons-Duffin, NPR News, Washington.
8: The Trump administration says a former private prison industry executive will be the acting head of Immigration and Customs Enforcement. David Venturella will take over after Todd Lyons' departure at the end of the month. Lyons led the agency through the administration's tumultuous crackdown on immigration. Venturella has been working at an ICE division that oversees detention contracts. You're listening to NPR News from Washington.
14: It's 4:04 with CAP Radio News. I'm Devin Yamanaka. The Placer County Board of Supervisors has approved a scaled-down development plan for Palisades Tahoe, ending 15 years of legal battles over the Olympic Valley Ski Resort's future. It's the result of a settlement agreement between the resort and environmentalists. Amy Oran with Palisades Tahoe told supervisors the revised plan reflects years of community feedback.
15: This is a much smaller plan, and it has a much bigger sense of place.
14: The revised plan is 40% smaller than what was approved in 2024. It includes nearly 900 hotel and condominium bedrooms. It also reduces commercial space in the village by about 20%. The construction is expected to take place over the next 25 years. The World Cup is officially 1 month away, and some Los Angeles advocates aren't happy about how organizers plan to address human rights. From our California newsroom partner, LAist Libby Rainey reports.
16: A human rights plan is required by FIFA, and it's meant to outline the approach to safeguarding visitors, workers, and locals during the tournament. The guide put out by the host committee, which is led by the Los Angeles Sports and Entertainment Commission, is primarily a guide to already existing laws. Advocates say that plan is lacking. The human rights plan also makes no mention of ICE or what happens if immigration enforcement occurs in or around the tournament. Libby Rainey, LAist News.
14: The Los Angeles host committee didn't respond to LAist's requests for comment. 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
14: 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That's coming up in 15 minutes.
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19: This is All Things Considered from NPR News. I'm Elsa Chang in Culver City, California.
20: And I'm Sasha Pfeiffer in Washington. President Trump has arrived in Beijing, China for a state visit today. But it isn't just ceremony. The trade relationship between the U.S. and China has been strained since Trump launched a trade war last year and China retaliated. The war with Iran is complicating that even more. NPR senior political correspondent Tamara Keith was part of the press corps traveling with Trump on Air Force One, and she joins us now. Hi, Tam.
21: Hi.
20: I understand it was evening when you arrived. What was the reception for Trump like?
21: Well, there was a red carpet rolled up to Air Force One, and a military band started playing as Trump appeared at the top of the stairs. Trump was greeted by the vice president of China and 300 Chinese teens in matching outfits who waved small Chinese and U.S. flags in sync while chanting a welcome to Trump.
20: Yeah.
21: They didn't just match each other, they matched the iconic Air Force One paint job. A much larger ceremony is planned for when Chinese President Xi Jinping welcomes Trump at the Great Hall of the People. Over the next 36 hours, there will be bilateral meetings, a tea, a grand banquet. Earlier this year, Trump said he told Xi he wants the biggest display in the history of China. Melanie Hart is a senior director of the Global China Hub at the Atlantic Council, and she gave a preview of what she's expecting of the visit.
4: The U.S. wants big purchase announcements, more access to China's rare earths, progress on fentanyl, and made-for-TV diplomatic spectacle. China's going to deliver on the spectacle. China can do spectacle better than anybody. They will also deliver on the purchases.
1: Tam, what more do we know about the substance of what's planned?
21: Yeah, so trade is on the agenda for this visit. And to drive that home, more than a dozen big-name corporate executives are part of the U.S. delegation. When we were stopped for refueling in Alaska, I spotted NVIDIA CEO Jensen Huang on the tarmac. He hadn't originally been on the list of CEOs going on the trip, but the White House says he was able to adjust his schedule to make it and join for the second half of the Air Force One flight. NVIDIA's chip technology is a big part of the AI boom, and the U.S. has barred NVIDIA from selling its best chips to China. Tesla CEO Elon Musk was also on the plane, and during the flight, Trump posted on Truth Social about all the CEOs, quote, "I will be asking President Xi, a leader of extraordinary distinction, to open up China so that these brilliant people can work their magic and help bring the People's Republic to an even higher level."
1: And of course, while all of this is happening, tensions are still high in Iran. How will that war factor into this quick trip?
21: China and Iran are close allies and trading partners, and the U.S. has just spent weeks bombing Iran and is now blockading all ships connected to the country. Meanwhile, there are questions about whether China has assisted Iran. Trump has mostly downplayed those concerns. As he was leaving Washington, Trump insisted he didn't need anything from China when it comes to Iran. Though that may just be posturing, because Trump had previously taken to social media to ask China to help reopen the Strait of Hormuz.
1: That's NPR's Tamara Keith in China. Tamara, thank you.
21: You're welcome.
19: What does representation look like for Tennessee voters who were split into three new congressional districts last week? The impact of those changes spanned geographically beyond majority Black Memphis into the suburbs of Nashville. So this week, NPR's Stephen Fowler drove across one of those new districts to learn more.
2: From the founding of Memphis more than two centuries ago, Poplar Avenue has served as a spine of the city, connecting urban, suburban, and rural Shelby County and contributing to its growth into the hub of the Mid-South region. But the new map sees that spine running through a majority Black district fractured into three.
6: I think what congressional districts were formed for, the purpose was to help to represent, you know, more localized issues on the in the national stage.
2: That's J. Lawrence Turner, pastor of the Mississippi Boulevard Christian Church off Poplar and Midtown, and a second campus in the city's southeast corner that's now in a different congressional district.
6: Memphis has become a political pawn for a national agenda, which doesn't accurately reflect the realities here in Tennessee.
2: As head of the Black Clergy Collaborative of Memphis, Turner warns that residents of Memphis and surrounding Shelby County could have their voices diluted. The new 9th District starts in Memphis, meanders across rural southern Tennessee, and ends more than 200 miles away in suburban Williamson County, south of Nashville. State Senator Brent Taylor says that's a good thing.
22: I think it's better for the congressmen in these districts to actually represent the interests and values of Tennesseans.
2: The Shelby County lawmaker has the backing of many of the state's top Republicans to be that congressman.
22: And that's much better accomplished in districts that look like Tennessee rather than these just a simply large urban core district like the old District 9 was.
2: It's not the first time Republicans in Tennessee have clashed with Democrats in Memphis. Taylor, wearing a Make Memphis Matter hat, has been at the center of conflicts over fighting crime in Shelby County and education policies. Speaking of conflict, Pat Ford was part of a group of women playing Mahjong nearby while Taylor spoke to NPR.
23: I could hear every word he was saying. While I'm playing a peaceful game, he's being an obnoxious bore.
2: Ford, who spoke with NPR after Taylor left, is one of many Democrats who lament both the form and function of these changes made in the South that primarily affect black voters.
0: Oh, it's highway robbery. It's totally racist from the core. It's always been about race.
2: 3 hours up the road from Memphis, at the other end of the new 9th District, Williamson County GOP Chairman Steve Hickey also wonders how the new geographic reality of the lines will affect representation.
3: Is a representative going to be able to represent Williamson County as effectively as they're going to be able to represent the Memphis area or the big rural area in between? And, you know, to be certain, that's going to be a challenge.
2: But like other Republicans, he thinks it'll make for better representation and reiterates the importance of electing more House members who support President Trump, while noting the way Democrats gerrymander conservative voters, including a past map in Tennessee that looked kind of like this one.
3: You know, for too long, I feel the Republican Party has played Charlie Brown to the Democrats' Lucy with the football and just been the hapless loser.
2: Jason Gillum, chair of the Murray County GOP just south of Williamson, echoed similar themes as other Republicans who argue race shouldn't be a factor.
7: And a lot of people say, well, you know, you're going to have a complete, you know, diverse population within that district. Well, that's kind of the way we are here, right, in America. We're a melting pot. We're diverse.
2: But for Williamson County Democratic Party Chair Reagan Grossman,
23: we have not evolved to a place that the Republicans are trying to speak about that this should have nothing to do with race in this country.
2: As candidate qualifying wraps up Friday, there are several legal challenges that argue, despite the weakened Voting Rights Act, that these new boundary changes cross the line. Stephen Fowler, NPR News, the 5th, 8th, and 9th Congressional Districts, Memphis, Tennessee.
20: What kind of political system do we have in the United States these days? Some experts say the U.S. is no longer a liberal democracy. Instead, it's operating under a system called competitive authoritarianism. NPR's Frank Langfitt has the story behind our latest words of the week.
24: Let's start with a definition. Competitive authoritarian countries have democratic rules and hold competitive elections. But the party in charge uses various tactics to tilt the electoral playing field in its favor to maintain power. Stephen Levitsky is a professor of government at Harvard. He explained competitive authoritarianism last year on WAMU's show 1A.
25: Elected authoritarians, when they come to power, try to convert the state, which is supposed to be a neutral arbiter, into both a weapon and a shield. It's a weapon to be deployed against political rivals, and it is a shield to protect themselves and to protect their allies who engage in authoritarian or illegal behavior.
24: Levitsky says Trump's pardoning of the January 6th rioters is a classic tactic. Competitive authoritarianism is a new term. Levitsky and Lucan Way, now a professor at the University of Toronto, came up with it in 2002 to apply to systems in countries such as Serbia, Kenya, and Peru.
26: We never, when we coined this term 25 years ago, never imagined that we would apply it to the United States.
24: But Levitsky says Trump is following a familiar playbook.
26: When we began to see the Justice Department go after public critics of Trump, when we began to see lawsuits against media or attacks on universities that are viewed as critical of the government, all of these things are raising the cost of

0: the phrase, contested autocracy, which Wei admits was a horrible term. Then, in conversation, Wei's faculty advisor unwittingly provided something much better.
1: My former advisor, Professor Timothy Colton at Harvard, misremembered it as competitive authoritarianism. So we thought, oh my God, that was it.
0: The term is catching on. Since President Trump took office last year, searches on Google Trends for competitive authoritarianism have spiked. It's also shown up in scores of publications, from the Ventura County Star to the Scotsman in Edinburgh and the Indian Express in Mumbai. Again, Lucan Wei.
1: The real sort of sign that had entered the mainstream was the fact that we ceased being cited.
0: President Trump insists he's not an autocrat, and other scholars say the U.S. remains very much a democracy. Nor does competitive authoritarianism ensure permanent rule. Just ask Viktor Orban. The former Hungarian leader was widely seen as perfecting the competitive authoritarian playbook during his 16 years in power. Then, last month, a unified opposition swept Orban's party in a landslide. Frank Langfitt, NPR News.

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1: 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San Francisco continues to lose tech jobs. The San Francisco Chronicle reports the internet security provider Cloudflare plans to cut 224 jobs at its headquarters this week. It's the city's second largest disclosed layoff of the year, next to Atlassian, which listed 252 cuts in a March filing. Cloudflare previously announced restructuring it said would eliminate more than 1,100 jobs worldwide. Co-founders Matthew Prince and Michelle Zatlin told employees the company was reshaping itself for what they called the, quote, agentic AI era. More news at capradio.org.
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0: From NPR News, this is All Things Considered. I'm Elsa Chang.
6: And I'm Scott Detrow. Accounts of flying discs, floating then disappearing, metallic orbs, and a mysterious cylinder tumbling through space near an Apollo spacecraft. These were just some of the details contained in government reports recently released by the Department of Defense. Now, some of this information about unidentified anomalous phenomena, or UAPs, which we used to call UFOs, has long been in the public domain in one form or another, but the DOD report, coming on President Trump's orders, is another step toward the federal government taking the question of UAPs more seriously. We're going to talk about all of this with Adam Frank, an astrophysicist at the University of Rochester, involved in the search for intelligent life. Welcome to All Things Considered.
7: Oh, it's my pleasure.
6: So let's start here. In your piece for The Atlantic about these so-called alien files, your first line reads, spaceships, that's all I'm asking for, just one

0: actual stinking spaceship. Fair to say you were unimpressed by this?
1: Yeah, because one of the things that's happened, so what I would call the modern era of UFOs, right? When I was a young scientist back in the 80s, you know, UFOs were just tin hat sort of stuff. Nobody took them seriously at all. And then there was that New York Times article in 2017, which said, oh, there is actually a Pentagon program studying this. And then there's been these hearings, these explosive congressional hearings, where you've seen these former intelligence agents saying that we actually have, you know, the United States and other countries are routinely capturing crashed spaceships, and that we've got alien biologics, or non-human, I think the term they use is non-human biologics. So these are, you know, really extreme claims that people are making. I expected, given all that, that this disclosure, wow, we're finally going to get the government disclosing documents. And it turns out it's just more of the same. Fuzzy blob videos or photos and unverifiable personal testimony.
0: Look, I really appreciate you being the Scully to my Mulder in this conversation.
1: I'm so sorry, man.
0: In addition to that, though, I will say that I was among many people reading this thinking, like, get a load of these Apollo 11 transcripts, to be gently and not so gently reminded that, in fact, those transcripts had been released to the public for 50 years at this point. Given that, given the way that President Trump talked about this, saying, like, you know, have fun, or essentially that, is this a serious exercise by the federal government to you?
1: It doesn't seem actually very serious. You know, there's actually, as I was going through the documents, I found, you know, it was a report about launch failures on, you know, reentry vehicles. Or it was like, wait, what is this even doing here? It's like somebody just typed in space, you know, into the government database and then just grabbed a bunch of stuff and threw it in there. That document had nothing to do with UFOs or UAPs. So this actually doesn't feel very serious. I am all in favor of disclosure, but I'm very skeptical, particularly of the claims made in those congressional hearings. I just see a lot of terrible science happening.
0: Given all of that, if it were up to you, what would you like to see the government do next? What do you think the responsible way to move forward and kind of engage in these questions would be?
1: The government has been involved in studying this for 70 years. So there's a lot of documents, right? There's going to be a lot of documents. And I just think it's great that, okay, release all those documents. If there's anything in there that actually leads us somewhere, that's what I'd like to see. And I want, you know, if we actually have alien bodies, you know, in a refrigerator in some place, or we have captured alien spaceships, you know, scientists have done huge amounts of studies on them. So at least if you're not going to show me the alien bodies, there must be pages and pages and pages of the results of those scientific studies. So at least show us that. And at some point, if you can't show us that, then it's just a story. These are just stories that have been circulating around forever. And there's much better places to put our time.
0: You heard it from Adam Frank, bodies or it didn't happen. Adam Frank is an astrophysicist at the University of Rochester. Thank you so much. Even though I'm a little disappointed by the outcome of this conversation, thank you so much for walking us through.
1: I'm sorry. I know, I'm like Mr. Bummer. But, you know, but the thing people, I mean, it's what's beautiful is people have this interest in the night sky. They should keep that. All the mystery, all the wonder is there, but it's the stars and it's all the planets we've discovered orbiting those stars. So there's more than enough mystery and wonder to go around.
0: Adam Frank, thank you so much.
1: My pleasure.
2: Delta Airlines says it will stop serving snacks and drinks on its shortest flights. It is the latest cost-cutting move amid rising jet fuel prices. But as NPR's Bill Chappell reports, short flights have been in decline for years.
3: U.S. air travel has been booming, except for one type of flight. There are fewer short domestic flights today than there were 10 years ago, especially for trips under 250 nautical miles, a standard unit of measurement in aviation.
4: You know, that is an awful distance to be operating.
3: John Grant is a senior analyst at the aviation firm OAG. He says short flights are far more expensive for airlines because those planes are only in the air for an hour or less.
4: A lot of the fuel's used in the takeoff and in the landing processes.
3: Frequent landings also take a maintenance toll on the plane, and at airports they add to the workload for understaffed air traffic controllers. Now, these routes are still popular. They're the backbone of U.S. Airlines' hub-and-spoke system. So why do some stick around while others are cut? Faye Malarkey Black is CEO of the Regional Airline Association.
5: It's not the distance, it's the density. If you have a short flight that has a lot of density because it's between two urban centers and it's a viable option, then people will take that option.
3: Like the 70-mile flight between Milwaukee and Chicago. While trains run back and forth between those cities, Joshua Shank, an urban planning professor at UCLA, told me there's one problem.
6: That rail is going between the two downtown areas, mm-hmm. not between the airport.
3: So for anyone connecting to flights at O'Hare, the train's a tough sell. But airlines would like to fly longer routes. John Grant at OAG says the sweet spot is more than 500 miles, like between Washington, D.C. and Atlanta.
4: Airlines typically try to be in that two-hour type block time because that's the most efficient and the most economic. In terms of revenue versus cost.
3: That equation has changed in the past decade thanks to a new generation of efficient narrow-body aircraft. They let airlines move more passengers at a lower cost than on smaller regional planes. As Black of the Airline Association says,
5: spreading pilot compensation and fuel costs across 50 seats looks really different than spreading that across 150 seats. So the cost per passenger rises exponentially.
3: That's why longer routes between 500 and 1,000 miles, like Portland to Las Vegas or Houston to Tampa, are seeing double-digit percentage gains while short routes lose ground. Larger planes might not make economic sense on smaller routes. Sometimes they're more expensive, and there might not be enough people to fill a larger plane. Here's Ahmed Abdelghani, a professor of operations management at Embry-Riddle Aeronautical University.
7: Now the airline decided, okay, since now I'm going to fly only efficient aircraft, I'm going to sacrifice the routes that this aircraft doesn't fit.
3: We could see even more of those sacrifices now. Black says that when resources get squeezed, rural and small markets are the most likely to lose routes. And that's a far-reaching problem.
5: Regional airlines provide the only source of scheduled air service to two-thirds of the nation's commercially served airports.
3: Once an airline cuts those connections, she says, they're not likely to come back. Bill Chappell, NPR News.

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1: I'm Sarit Leshinsky, senior producer at CAP Radio. 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
4: 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Still ahead on All Things Considered, Yolo County residents are set to elect a new Superior Court judge next month. 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
5: Live from NPR News in Washington, I'm Windsor Johnston. House Speaker Mike Johnson is defending comments President Trump made about how he doesn't think about Americans' financial hardships linked to the war in Iran. Trump spoke shortly after new inflation data showed consumer prices are at their highest levels in 3 years. Johnson says the president is busy working to resolve the conflict.
6: I talk to him on average twice a day, sometimes three or four times a day, and we talk about it constantly. He's laser focused on trying to resolve the conflict in Iran, because if we get the Strait of Hormuz, when we get the Strait of Hormuz reopened, that will alleviate a lot of pressure with gas prices and other things in the economy.
5: The Strait of Hormuz is a critical global shipping route for oil, natural gas, and fertilizer. The ongoing disruptions there have fueled concerns about higher gas prices and broader inflation pressures. 1 year after President Trump's executive order to shelter 6,000 homeless veterans, Democrats and Republicans say they've seen little progress. NPR's Quill Lawrence reports.
7: The president's order aimed to create what he called a Center for Warrior Independence on the sprawling VA campus in West Los Angeles. But at a hearing, Republican Congressman Mike Boss said the administration has blocked oversight with non-disclosure agreements.
8: If agreements, planning decisions, or delay are hiding behind NDAs, the American taxpayers and our veterans deserve to know how the land is being used and why progress has been so slow.
7: Ongoing construction at the campus has taken decades. The secrecy also worries L.A. veterans advocate Rob Reynolds.
9: I want to see President Trump's executive order be successful. But again, we need to get rid of these non-disclosure agreements.
7: The administration's budget request funds minimal new housing on the campus. Quill Lawrence, NPR News.
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4: It's 4:32 with CAP Radio News. I'm Devin Yamanaka. San Joaquin County is considering a mandatory spay and neuter ordinance for cats and dogs picked up and impounded. Sheriff Patrick Withrow's office has control over animal services. He told the Board of Supervisors the average cost of capturing a stray pet and taking it to the pound has reached $600.
10: We got to do something, because this is a tremendous amount of taxpayer dollars that we're spending. And the more, you know, stray dogs and animals that we can get spayed and neutered and keep them from compounding this problem is the answer.
4: It's still unclear who would foot the bill, the county or pet owner. Staff will work on recommendations and bring the issue back to the board. The Yuba Water Agency has taken another step to rebuild a major pipe rupture that flooded the new Colgate powerhouse in February. The agency has awarded a contract to GFT Inc. for engineering and design services. $2 million will be used to assess the condition of the ruptured penstock. Another $6 million will cover engineering designs. Yuba Water says it's also working on other restoration projects connected to the rupture, including rebuilding Lake Francis Road, stabilizing the hillside, and removing debris. The rupture flooded the powerhouse, forcing workers to evacuate and injuring one person. A local conservation group reported the incident led to the death of numerous young salmon. They say the rupture caused a brief but rapid drop in river flows, stranding the baby fish. Cal OSHA has opened an investigation into the incident. You'll find more news at capradio.org. 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
2: This is All Things Considered from NPR News. I'm Sasha Pfeiffer in Washington.
3: And I'm Elsa Chang in Culver City, California. The NBA paused to remember two of its own yesterday. Before last night's playoff matchup between San Antonio and Minnesota, there was a moment of silence for Brandon Clark, who played for the Memphis Grizzlies. He was 29 years old when he died this week. The other was retired player Jason Collins, who also died this week. He had battled glioblastoma, an aggressive form of brain cancer, and he was only 47 years old. Back in 2013, Collins made history with a Sports Illustrated cover story that began with the words, "I'm a 34-year-old NBA center. I'm black and I'm gay." He was the first active player in any of the four major North American men's sports leagues to come out. Franz Lids helped him write those words, and he joins us now. Welcome.
4: Thanks for having me.
3: Thanks for being with us. So, Franz, take me back to 2013, because I understand your longtime friend, a sports agent, had asked you if you would be interested in the story of an NBA player coming out as gay. And you could have chosen to write a profile of Collins, but instead you suggested that Collins write a personal essay. How did he feel about that idea at first?
4: Well, he felt a little funny, to tell the truth. He thought it'd be kind of a feature, or better than I was saying, you know, it just makes it more intimate if you do it first person.
3: Yeah, and I knew that you knew almost nothing about Jason Collins before you sat down to interview him. And that interview, I heard, went on for almost 4 hours. What do you remember most about that four-hour conversation?
4: What I remember most, actually, is he had a little hesitation in revealing some kind of personal, private facts and thoughts. Part of his problem was that his mother was a Baptist and was opposed to him coming out publicly in the first place.
3: Mm. So we carried some guilt with him during that conversation.
4: Exactly. And his parents, until he told them about it only a few days before, didn't even know he was gay. In fact, his twin brother, Jaron, didn't know he was gay.
3: Yeah. Why do you think he wanted that particular distinction to be the first person in any North American major men's sports league to come out?
4: I remember he used to quote a line from Moneyball that goes something like, "I know you're taking it in the teeth, but the first guy through the wall always gets bloody."
3: Mm.
4: So he was willing to get bloody,
3: yeah.
4: And he thought it was a great cause. He didn't think of himself as necessarily the pioneer, but he thought it had to be done. And for others to come out, he had to kind of breach one of the last barriers in the locker room.
3: Yeah. So you interviewed Collins again in 2023 on the 10-year anniversary of his essay being published. What stood out to you about that conversation? Did you feel he was in a distinctly different place 10 years later?
4: Yes, he's much more confident. And I'd asked him, in the 10 years, did any other athlete or opposing player, he'd come back after the interview for part of a season with the New Jersey Nets. And he said there's only one guy he called a knucklehead. He was standing under the basket during a free throw, and a player, this knucklehead, said, "You don't belong in the league." And Jason just shrugged it off. And,
3: how generous of Jason to only call him a knucklehead.
4: Yeah. That was it.
3: Given the way he was, even in the face of people who might have been homophobic, what do you think Jason Collins' legacy will be?
4: see, his legacy is that he was a trailblazer. He had the courage to do what no other athlete had done before him and withstand those slings and arrows that everyone else thought would come. And in fact, they didn't.
3: Franz Lids, a former Sports Illustrated senior writer who helped Jason Collins write his coming out essay. Thank you so much for helping us remember, Jason.
4: Oh, my pleasure.
2: Australia is one of the world's top grain producers and exporters. And for months, its farmers, like many elsewhere in the world, have been struggling with fuel and fertilizer shortages due to the Iran war. Now, a severe mouse plague in one of the country's main grain-growing regions is threatening to devastate crops and hurt exports, possibly in the billions of dollars. Christina Kukia reports.
0: The sound of mice scurrying in all directions, in videos shared online from farms overrun by the rodents, their numbers shocking even the local residents. Hundreds of thousands of acres across the vast wheat belt state of Western Australia are being invaded.
5: Mice infesting houses, outbuildings, grain storage.
0: That's Mark Fowler, who grows barley, oats and canola on land south of Perth, in an area affected by the infestation. He says in the hardest hit regions, swathes of new crops are being destroyed by mice.
5: It's amazing the way they can locate grain under the ground, dig a burrow, eat the grain, move on to the next seed and completely strip rows of the seeds that would otherwise grow into the crop. They also, around their burrows, they'll feed on the new seedlings.
0: Fowler, who's from the industry body WA Farmers, says there's a lot of anxiety in the farming community, already under pressure from shortages and surging prices because of the Middle East war cutting off the flow of goods through the vital Strait of Hormuz.
5: Obviously, we're confronted with quite difficult circumstances for farming at the moment, with fuel and fertiliser and some challenging seasonal conditions in places as well, and really tight terms of trade.
0: The mouse problem must be resolved urgently, according to Steve Henry, an expert on mice at the National Agency, the Commonwealth Scientific and Industrial Research Organisation. He says with outbreaks in the neighbouring state of South Australia, the plague could still spread.
6: You get these isolated patches of mice, and then when conditions are favourable, they'll breed up and breed up and breed up. And because they have to move further to get their food, all of these isolated patches build up and those numbers get higher and higher and higher until effectively you get chaos like we're seeing now.
0: Henry says the situation in Western Australia is even worse than the mouse plague that hit the eastern state of New South Wales 5 years ago, when an estimated $700 million in crops and seed was lost.
6: That is about as bad as you could ever expect to see from mice.
0: This time around, grain industry estimates put potential losses in the billions of dollars, including in exports to Southeast Asia, a major market for Australian grain growers. In a race against time, farmers are now applying to the National Pesticides Regulator for emergency permits to use stronger poison on the mice. The Australian government is worried about the impact on food supply. Mark Fowler fears the damage to the season could be extensive.
5: We don't know yet to what extent that'll have an impact on yield, but it's very significant. And it's stressful to watch in difficult conditions, especially in this economic climate, areas of crop just getting bared out with nothing growing there.
0: The farmers, he says, are desperate. For NPR News, I'm Christina Kukola in Melbourne.
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7: It's 4:44 with CAP Radio News. I'm Devin Yamanaka. Residents are set to decide between two judicial candidates running for a seat on the Yolo County Superior Court next month. Sacramento County Court Commissioner Ryan Davis and Yolo County Deputy District Attorney Diane Ortiz are making their cases. Davis has experience with public defense work, civil law, and family courts. In his current role as court commissioner, he shares tasks similar to a judge's.
8: I've now spent years presiding over cases, making decisions, ruling on objections, managing a calendar. I think with that breadth of experience and the fact that it includes judicial experience, I'm ready to serve Yolo County in any assignment.
7: Ortiz has spent nearly 16 years as a deputy district attorney, handling criminal litigation and working in mental health diversion and addiction intervention courts, as well as family and civil law.
9: Working in the trenches of Yolo County, I've stood side by side with victims, witnesses, defense attorneys, the accused, service providers, and been the recipient of the rulings that a judge makes. For 16 years, I've been in the courtroom that I'm trying to now become a judge in.
7: You can find all our election coverage at capradio.org/election. Amazon says it's delisting e-bikes that don't comply with California speed regulations after pressure from state and local law enforcement. From our California newsroom partner KQED, Aaron Baldessari has more.
10: California Attorney General Rob Bonta, along with several Bay Area district attorneys, issued an advisory last month warning consumers about the dangers of the bikes, which are capable of exceeding legal speed limits. Talia Smith is the deputy county executive for Marin County, which has seen an uptick in e-bike crashes, especially among youth.
11: If we see fewer of these bikes out on the streets that young riders are riding, really the hope is that there are fewer young folks going to the hospital with very serious injuries.
10: She says online marketplaces like Amazon can lead people to mistakenly buy e-bikes that aren't street legal in California.
7: That's KQED's Aaron Baldessari. Flames are still smoldering in San Bernardino County at a warehouse in Ontario. It was burned down a month ago in an arson fire. Ontario officials say demolition preparations are underway at the former paper distribution center. But as Anthony Victoria from our California newsroom partner KVCR reports, residents are concerned about that smoldering.
12: The Kimberly-Clark warehouse was burned down by a disgruntled employee in April. Fire officials say paper goods inside fueled the blaze that severely damaged it. Firefighters contained the blaze inside, but the warehouse continues to burn. And in recent days, residents have complained about the smoke. Roxana Rubio lives nearby and says she was hesitant to go outside because of her allergies.
13: I've been okay, just I have to walk my three dogs, so it's still a little heavy on the breathing. I can sense that.
12: Rubio also says she and her neighbors have a lot of questions about what officials plan to do during and after demolition. Dan Bell, a spokesperson with the City of Ontario, says the site could be demolished in the next 2 weeks.
7: That's KVCR's Anthony Victoria. A new ICE policy is placing more restrictions on congressional oversight visits. The California Report's Aaron Baldessari explains.
10: San Diego area Democrats Mike Levin and Sarah Jacobs were notified of the policy during an unannounced visit at the Otay Mesa detention facility this week. When asked to speak to detainees, they were denied. According to a memo from ICE Director Todd Lyons, members of Congress must now identify detainees by name and get signed consent at least 2 days prior to a visit. Levin spoke with ABC 10 in San Diego after the visit.
14: It completely defeats the point of making an unannounced visit, which is that you want to make sure they're not just cleaning the place up because you're showing up there.
10: ICE called the congressional visits disruptive and a hindrance to its operations, taking staff away from law enforcement duties.
7: That's the California Report's Aaron Baldessari. And you can find more news, as always, at capradio.org. It's 4:48 ahead on All Things Considered. Republicans want to eliminate majority black voting districts in the South. Voting rights activists are seeing echoes of the Jim Crow era when gains in black representation were reversed. Hear from longtime activists in Baton Rouge. That's coming up in 20 minutes.

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4: 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I'm Elsa Chang.
5: And I'm Sasha Pfeiffer. The world's biggest singing competition, Eurovision, has become a political flashpoint. The reason is Israel's participation. Itai Stern explains why.
6: This is Michelle, the song that Israel submitted for this year's Eurovision Song Contest. It's performed by Israeli singer Noam Bitan. The upbeat track, sung in French, English, and Hebrew, contains no political message, but Israel's very participation has once again sparked political controversy. Spain, one of the contest's longest-standing participants, announced it would withdraw and not broadcast the competition for the first time in its history. Spanish Prime Minister Pedro Sanchez said earlier this year that just as Russia was expelled after its invasion of Ukraine, Israel should also be removed.
7: El compromiso de España con la legalidad internacional y con los derechos humanos debe ser constante.
6: Spain's commitment to international legality and human rights must be constant and consistent, including in Europe, the Spanish Prime Minister said during an event in Madrid. The Netherlands, Ireland, Slovenia, and Iceland also announced they would not take part in the competition this year, accusing Israel of genocide in Gaza. As a result, only 35 countries are competing this year, the lowest number in more than a decade. The criticism hasn't just come from governments and public broadcasters. Nearly 1,000 international artists signed a petition titled No Music for Genocide, calling for Israel's exclusion from the contest. The Swiss singer Nemo, who won Eurovision in 2024, even released a video returning the trophy to the European Broadcasting Union.
8: Eurovision says it stands for unity, for inclusion, and dignity for all people. But Israel's continued participation shows there's a clear conflict between those ideals.
6: The Israeli government denies it committed genocide in Gaza, saying it was fighting Hamas after it attacked Israel on October 7, 2023. Despite the controversy, Israel has performed strongly in recent years in the contest. Last year's Israeli song was sung by a survivor of the Hamas attack. It won second place in the competition. Broadcasters accused Israel of trying to manipulate the public vote, and Eurovision changed its voting rules for this year. This year, Israel is currently ranked around 6th in betting odds to win the competition. Yoav Tzafir, head of the Israeli delegation, says the withdrawals have affected the mood in Vienna.
9: The feeling in here is not optimistic too much because five countries chooses to boycott the competition because of Israel participation.
6: Tzafir rejects comparisons to Russia's expulsion and denies accusations made by European broadcasters that Israel manipulated the public vote in last year's contest.
9: We are not Russia. It's not the same case. We've been attacked on 7 October and Khan, the broadcaster, didn't break any rule. Our delegation didn't break any rule, so there's no case for dismissing us.
6: In the past 2 years, large pro-Palestinian protests have taken place outside Eurovision venues. Vienna police say this year They are preparing for protests and will deploy increased security around the event. Despite the backlash, Eurovision remains a major cultural event in Israel, and it's unclear whether the withdrawal of five countries will affect the outcome or leave the controversy outside the world's most watched music competition. For NPR News, I'm Itai Stern in Tel Aviv.
4: Every World Cup since 1970 has featured a new soccer ball designed by Adidas. The different models have drawn reactions from disdain to admiration. From member station KNKX in Seattle, which is one of this year's host cities, Freddy Monares reports on how the changes affected the games and what's different this year.
10: Sports physicist John Goff is at the University of Puget Sound's soccer field in Tacoma, a city just south of Seattle. He's a visiting professor there, and he's rummaging through a trash bag filled with FIFA World Cup soccer balls.
11: Let's see, we've got Alrila, that was in Qatar from 2022. Uh-huh. And this is the current one, the Trionda.
10: Goff has studied how soccer balls move when they're kicked since the 2010 World Cup. He says that ball's surface was too smooth, making its movement unpredictable and hard for goalkeepers to track. Like with this point scored against Denmark by Japan.
12: What a strike from Kazuki Honda. That's probably the best free kick we've seen in the FIFA World Cup of 2010.
10: Goff says there wasn't that much spin or rotation on that kick. That, combined with the ball's smoothness, caused it to lose speed more than you'd expect.
11: And it dropped a little bit on the goalkeeper, and who missed it?
10: During those games, players openly criticized the ball's design, including U.S. men's backup keeper, Marcus Hahnemann.
13: That one was maybe one of the worst balls that I ever played with.
10: Players can kick a soccer ball in a particular way that makes it curve left or right in mid-flight. And when they tried to do that,
13: sometimes it would go the opposite direction. It just defies physics.
10: The 2010 World Cup ball is perhaps the most universally panned. But there have been others people didn't love, such as the one used during the 2002 games that players said was too light. All this begs the question, why change the ball each World Cup? Why not just stick to one that works? Mike Waitola is the executive editor at Soccer America, an online publication that covers all things soccer. And he has a theory.
14: I think they basically want to ramp up conversation about the ball because they're trying to sell it.
10: This year's official World Cup match ball goes for $170 on Adidas' website. That being said, Waitola can think of at least one big positive improvement to the World Cup ball that changed the game. That was during the 1986 matches. Adidas switched from leather to a synthetic material that didn't get heavy from absorbing water.
14: I think that was the kind of technology that did make a difference and, of course, made it safer since this is a sport where people, you know, head the ball.
10: Hahnemann, the retired keeper, says he does think Adidas is trying to make the game better.
13: I don't know if they do, but that's their idea, right? And, you know, they're trying to keep advancing the game.
10: Officials with Adidas say they changed the ball in part because as soccer evolves, they think the equipment should too. But also, it's an important symbol of each tournament.
15: Every World Cup is so unique in itself.
10: So Len Stormen helped design the ball for Adidas.
15: And for us, it's also important that every World Cup gets also seen in that way and that everyone carries an own individual story and an own individual signature to it.
10: For example, this year's ball features graphics for the three host countries. A blue star for the U.S., a red maple leaf for Canada, and a green eagle for Mexico. Physics professor John Goff doesn't think it's going to be the fiasco the 2010 ball was. He says its surface is rougher than its predecessors, which could cause some minor drag.
11: My colleagues and I are very interested to see if this ball travels a little less far than the balls have in the past.
10: But generally, he says it's a good, stable ball. For NPR News, I'm Freddy Monades in Seattle.
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18: Iran, which was attacked by us, seemingly as the Straits of Hormuz at a standstill.
19: The U.S. and Iran remain deadlocked on the Strait of Hormuz. President Trump says the ceasefire is now on life support.
5: For Wednesday, May 13th, this is All Things Considered from NPR News.
4: I'm Elsa Chang.
5: And I'm Sasha Pfeiffer. Republican lawmakers in Louisiana have unveiled a new congressional map.
4: It eradicates one of the state's two majority black districts.
20: It was the keystone because that provided the legal background for us to go into court and argue these issues.
5: Also, Oklahoma now has its first official dark sky park.
4: It's a place where people can gaze at the stars without light pollution.
21: It's really good that people get to see the stars like this in their full beauty.
5: And new evidence suggests Neanderthals may have used invasive dental procedures.
4: That story after this news.
22: Live from NPR News in Washington, I'm Ryland Barton. President Trump and China's leaders Xi Jinping are about to begin talks in Beijing in a few hours. This is the first U.S. presidential visit to China in more than 8 years. And as NPR's Emily Fang reports, high-stakes issues ranging from trade to technology are on the table.
23: Trump and China's Xi Jinping will meet in Beijing's Great Hall of the People in the city's central Tiananmen Square. And there, Trump says he'll talk about the war with Iran and high energy prices.